0: share with other caregivers.
1: Those stories after this newscast.
2: Live from NPR News in Washington, I'm Ryland Barton. President Trump says he'll accept the Supreme Court's decision expected tomorrow on birthright citizenship, even if it goes against him. But as NPR's Franco Ordonez reports, Trump says such a decision would be bad for the country.
3: In a major test for the 14th Amendment, the Supreme Court is expected to announce Tuesday whether Trump's restrictions on birthright citizenship can stand. The 14th Amendment has long been interpreted to guarantee citizenship on all those born on U.S. soil. At the White House, Trump struck a somber tone about the pending court decision.
4: Well, I guess I have to accept it's the Supreme Court, so I'll accept. I think it's very bad for our nation. We're the only nation that does it.
3: Actually, according to the Pew Research Center, 32 other countries around the world have similar birthright citizenship laws. The president has not been shy about his feelings, though, pressing justices to back him and even attending a high court hearing on the case. Franco Ordonez, NPR News, the White House.
2: Arizona Democratic Senator Ruben Gallego has been cleared of a misconduct complaint by the Senate Ethics Committee. Republican Congresswoman Ana Paulina Luna championed the case against Gallego, alleging campaign finance and sexual misconduct, as NPR's Claudia Grisales reports.
5: In April, Senator Gallego told reporters he had regrets about a long friendship with California Representative Eric Swalwell, who was facing a wave of allegations that eventually forced his resignation. However, Gallego told reporters there was no wrongdoing on his part, a stance he's maintained.
6: I'm not a victim here. I am, however, being targeted by a lot of right-wing operatives using this horrible situation.
5: The Senate Ethics Committee said it found no evidence Gallego violated federal law, Senate rules, or related standards of conduct. The panel is led by a Republican chairman with a total of 3 Republicans and 3 Democrats. Claudia DeSales, NPR News.
2: The fire that killed 3 firefighters over the weekend in Colorado continues to burn with zero containment. Colorado Public Radio's Stina Sieg says locals remain poised to evacuate in the tiny community nearby.
7: Lauren Ratzloff saw giant columns of smoke on Saturday, then chains of flames from her home in Glade Park. She said the winds were the worst she'd ever felt in her little high desert town of only a few hundred people. Ratzloff keeps thinking about the fire crews still working in the rough surrounding terrain.
8: We're all up here in this community. We're just absolutely heartbroken about the loss of the firefighters.
7: The firefighters who died have been identified as Emily Baker of Michigan, Nick Hutcherson of Arizona, and Sidney Watson of Alabama. For NPR News, I'm Stina Sieg in Grand Junction, Colorado.
2: U.S. stocks rose today and recovered some of their losses from last week. This is NPR News. WhatsApp users will soon have the option to use usernames instead of phone numbers to address privacy concerns. Users can reserve unique usernames to be contacted without sharing their phone numbers. There won't be a directory. People will need to know the exact username to make contact. More than 3 billion people use WhatsApp worldwide. In celebration of America's 250th birthday, the fireworks show this week, Independence Day, in the nation's capital will be supersized. NPR's Bill Chappell says more than 851,000 fireworks will light up the sky and in the process set a new Guinness World Record.
9: This year's fireworks show on the National Mall will stretch beyond the mall.
10: There are actually 10 now firing locations.
9: That's Pyrotechnico CEO Stephen Vital, whose company is putting on the big show. Some fireworks will be launched from barges in the Potomac River. The show will last 40 minutes, more than twice as long as usual, and it will start later, around 10:30 p.m. Eastern. Vital says he's using fireworks from all over.
10: We've sourced product from around the world to make this special and unique, particularly some great products out of Spain and Italy.
9: He says he wants to create memories of a beautiful show that will last a generation. Bill Chappell, NPR News.
2: Paraguay's men's soccer team has pulled off one of the biggest upsets in recent World Cup history, defeating powerhouse Germany in a nail-biting shootout, the first of this year's tournament. Germany has won 4 World Cups, is ranked 22 places above Paraguay. Paraguay will face France or Sweden on July 4th in the round of 16. This is NPR News from Washington.
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0: It's All Things Considered from NPR News. I'm Scott Detrow. The conservative Supreme Court took sides against the Republican Party in a ruling today. The case was about mail-in voting. The court upheld a Mississippi law that allows election officials to count mail-in ballots that are postmarked by Election Day but received after Election Day. Here to explain the court's ruling is NPR political correspondent Ashley Lopez. Hey, Ashley.
1: Hey there.
0: Tell us more about the case.
1: Yeah, so this case was centered on a Mississippi law that allows election administrators to count postmarked ballots that arrive up to 5 days after Election Day. The Republican National Committee and the Trump campaign filed a challenge to that law before the 2024 election, arguing that these sorts of grace periods for voters amount to an unlawful extension of elections. They argued that Congress sets an election day and counting votes after that jeopardizes the integrity of American elections.
0: And it seems like the court's majority did not buy that argument.
1: They did not. In a 5-4 ruling where two conservative justices, Amy Coney Barrett and John Roberts, sided with the liberal wing of the court, they said that Mississippi's law isn't violating federal statute. Justice Barrett authored this opinion. She wrote that states have the right to maintain some latitude in how they run their elections, which includes how they run their mail-in ballot programs. And while this might be out of step with President Trump and some GOP officials, this is actually historically a pretty conservative principle. The majority also said in clear language that voting is happening when voters fill out a ballot, mm-hmm. not when ballots are making their way through the mail.
0: I mean, the split from the conservatives of the court is pretty interesting, but I'm curious what the reaction has been from conservatives not sitting in the Supreme Court.
1: Yeah, well, I mean, President Trump was obviously upset, right? He renewed his call to severely restrict mail-in ballots nationwide, even though he often votes by mail himself. He also urged Congress to pass an elections overhaul bill that so far has gone nowhere in the Senate and notably doesn't include anything about ballot receipt deadlines. There is Mississippi's Republican Governor, too, Tate Reeves. Even though the court upheld his state's own law, he said he disagreed with the ruling and plans to get rid of the state's grace period. He said this is a COVID-era law that doesn't need to stay in place. I think it's worth noting the Republican-led state legislature could have changed the law years ago, mm-hmm. but this case was part of a larger GOP effort to undermine access to mail-in voting that just didn't pan out in this case.
0: Because of the way that President Trump attacks this, mm-hmm. this gets a lot of attention. But how many voters are we really talking about, big picture, who have their mail ballots arrive after Election Day?
1: You know, so right now, 18 states and territories have a grace period for most voters casting ballots by mail. And it's even more voters when you factor in people overseas, including members of the military. A good example of this is Washington State. In 2024, 250,000 mail-in ballots were counted that were received after Election Day. So, I mean, it's a pretty significant number of people who could have been affected.
0: Interesting. Tell me more about how this would affect people beyond voters, right? Like election officials.
1: Yeah, I mean, this would have been a big change for them. This could have been a lot of chaos, right? Especially in states that have universal mail-in ballot programs. I've seen statements from various secretaries of state that say that educating voters about changes to deadlines would have been like this huge undertaking ahead of the midterms. And like, look, there's data that suggests that voters in general adapt to tighter deadlines over time. But changing the rules so close to an election could create a lot of upheaval in some states. So voting rights advocates say they're relieved the court did not side with Republicans on this.
0: NPR's Ashley Lopez, thank you so much.
1: Yeah, thank you.
0: Frustration is growing in Venezuela following last week's deadly earthquakes. They've killed more than 1,700 people, according to local authorities. Those on the ground say the response from the country's U.S.-backed government has been slow and poorly coordinated, leaving many in the disaster zone to fend for themselves. John Otis reports.
2: A backhoe is digging through the ruins of a 12-story building that collapsed here in the coastal town of Los Corales. But the government backhoe operator never showed up, so local residents had to pay for one. Such delays are costing lives, says Rosalia Bustamante, who lost several friends who were inside the building.
3: Aquí había gente que estaba respondiendo cuando lo llamaban.
2: There were people in the ruins responding when we called out to them, she says, but now they're dead. Neighborhood volunteers have pulled more than a dozen corpses out of the building, but lacking body bags, they resort to garbage bags and plastic sheets.
4: In front of me, rescue workers are laying out the corpse of a dead child underneath a palm tree.
2: Venezuela has thousands of police and army troops, but they have been slow to arrive and some have been accused of looting. They've also set up roadblocks and are demanding government permits from doctors and rescue workers. Construction worker Julio Melendez tried to bring in a jackhammer to help search for survivors. But the process took 2 days because police demanded a government permit and the sales receipt for the jackhammer.
4: Todo lo que hace, tropecé, todo es un problema, obstáculo. No colaboran.
2: The only thing the authorities do is get in the way, he says. Politics also got in the way the last time this part of Venezuela faced disaster.
5: Hola, negra. ¿Usted dónde vive?
2: In 1999, amid mudslides that killed at least 10,000 people, then-President Hugo Chavez rejected U.S. help to rebuild roads and bridges, instead relying on help from his communist allies in Cuba. Now, aid workers are arriving from all over the world, but Venezuela is in far worse shape. People here have endured an economic meltdown, plus a crackdown on their democracy. All this has prompted more than a quarter of the population to flee the country, including large numbers of health workers and engineers.
6: Lo que es transporte, lo que es seguridad, lo que es servicio de agua, lo que es iluminación con plantas eléctricas y la Fuerza Armada.
2: Retired Venezuelan Army General Antonio Riveros says the country's armed forces should have been deployed immediately with trucks, generators, portable lights and water systems. That didn't happen.
6: La actitud de los funcionarios militares ha sido inducida a encontrar un enemigo siempre en la población.
2: Rather than helping people, Rivero says, the security forces are trained to view them as a threat that could rise up against the country's repressive government. After U.S. troops ousted authoritarian leader Nicolas Maduro in January, he was replaced by acting President Delcy Rodriguez. She's widely blamed for the government's haphazard response to the earthquake. But it's also allowed her to further delay a transition to democracy.
7: No one is seriously talking about elections anymore. That is all postponed indefinitely now.
2: That's Orlando Perez, a Latin America expert at the University of North Texas at Dallas. He points out, however, that earthquakes can upend governments, as was the case in Nicaragua. There, dictator Anastasio Somoza stole so much relief aid after a 1972 earthquake that it gave a boost to Sandinista rebels who toppled him.
7: That quake really was the beginning of the end of the Somoza regime.
2: In Venezuela, anger is also rising. This woman, whose nephew died in the quake, blames the slow reaction of government officials. They're damn dogs, she says. Nearby, volunteers continue to improvise as they search for signs of life. At one collapsed building, they attach a cable to a chunk of concrete, then hit the gas to try to remove it. But it barely budges. For NPR News, I'm John Otis in Los Corales, Venezuela.
0: Cleaning up road trash often involves people in orange vests walking along a highway with those little grabbers and plastic bags. In Oregon, there is an annual trash pickup event that's more like a party. Thousands of people come together to drive hundreds of miles of Forest Service roads, picking up trash by day and then camping out with live music at night. KUOW's Matt Martin was there this weekend.
8: That's trash crashing into a huge dumpster in a field in the small town of Madras, Oregon. It's part of the Gambler 500. The gimmick is to buy a junky car for $500 and gamble on whether or not you can get it running. Once you do, you take that car to race on public lands and collect as much garbage as possible. These cars are heavily modified and painted wild colors. A truck with a dragon on the hood that spits real flames, or a car frame with a boat Frankensteined onto it, known as a Lamboat Genie. Tate Morgan founded the Gambler 500. He says it's a way to gamify public service.
9: It's the Mary Poppins, you know, spoonful of sugar thing. You know, if you just said, hey, let's go pick up trash, you would get a half a dozen people. But if you set up this big, cool challenge where people could let their freak flag fly and build crazy, weird cars and not be put in a box, then this is what happens.
8: It really is a party. RVs and tents dot the field. There are food vendors and concert. It's like Burning Man meets Mad Max meets the Sierra Club. Robert Kenton wears a top hat and jacket covered in patches from past gambler events. He's never missed one since 2018. He says all the regulars have grown up and experienced life together.
9: We've gotten married, we've gotten divorced, we've had kids, you know, cancer, births, suicides, stuff like that. So we all kind of just become this kind of weirdly dysfunctional off-roading group family.
8: The Gambler 500 has spread beyond Oregon. Satellite groups have popped up from California to New York. Tate Morgan is happy his idea has taken hold.
9: I think we've also addressed a certain portion of our society and outdoor users who didn't fit in the archetype of how people wanted to define environmentalists and stewardship.
8: These gamblers have removed more than 5 million pounds from public lands in Oregon over the years, a testament to the group's slogan, ABG, Always Be Gambling. For NPR News, I'm Matt Martin in Madras, Oregon.

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1: It's All Things Considered from NPR News. I'm Scott Detrow. The British betting company William Hill predicts more than 5 million pints of beer will be consumed in stadiums and fan zones at this year's World Cup. And that is before you count all the beer being drunk in bars where people are watching the tournament. Three craft breweries based in three World Cup host countries are using the occasion to brew something increasingly rare, cross-border solidarity. NPR's Chloe Veltman reports.
2: The beer makers at Rey Arbol Brewing Company in Mexico, Headlands Brewing in the US, and Cabin Brewing Company in Canada say they came up with the recipe for their World Cup-themed beer over months of back and forth on video chat and email.
3: It's a Mexican lager.
4: That is like a West Coast IPA.
5: And then us up in Canada, most of our beers are hop-driven. So we thought, let's go for a dry-hopped Mexican lager.
2: Cabin's Hayden Deuce says they're all sharing the same recipe, but each brewery is giving the product its own individual spin.
5: All three of us ended up designing our own label for the beer.
2: Rey Arbol's Alejandro Gomez says he's created World Cup-themed beers before, but this one is about more than just making a product.
3: When I go to California or Canada, they will treat me like family.
2: And Headlands' Ryan Frank says they named their tri-national collaboration Common Ground in honor of the cross-border friendship.
4: Building bridges and knowing what's important in life. And for us, that's soccer and beer.
6: 16 cities. 48 teams.
2: The official messaging around the World Cup is also about building bridges.
6: All of us, united as individuals, united as billions.
2: But this rhetoric stands in sharp contrast to geopolitical realities. Tensions between the US, Mexico and Canada over everything from trade tariffs to auto manufacturing standards are high. The beer makers behind Common Ground are feeling the friction. For example, Frank says, through the rising costs of aluminum cans and raw ingredients.
4: There are tariffs slapped on any European grown hops, which are really critical to some of our core brands.
2: Meanwhile, when signing an executive order establishing a White House task force for the World Cup in March 2025, President Trump said he viewed the cross-border hostilities as a good thing for the World Cup.
7: Oh, I think it's going to make it more exciting.
8: It's true that when it comes to the actual soccer, we've developed a very healthy, vibrant rivalry between the three countries.
2: This is Andres Martinez. He's the co-director of Arizona State University's Great Game Lab, which explores the connection between sport, media, and geopolitics.
8: But we're also linked together in this very symbiotic relationship.
2: Martinez says when the US, Canada, and Mexico first launched their collaborative bid to co-host the World Cup in 2017, they were closer partners.
8: It was meant to showcase these tight bonds that had developed between the three countries.
2: But things have soured since then, and he says cross-border collaborations related to this year's event, like Common Ground, are rare.
8: To see craft beers across the three countries coming together like this, it's a bittersweet reminder of what we were hoping to see a lot more of, right?
2: Geopolitics couldn't be further from the minds of fans as they watch Mexico play South Africa at Headlands Brewing's North Berkeley location. Roberto Mandujano sips on a pint of Common Ground.
9: Three different ways, right? Three different taste buds come together and make something cool.
2: He's less enthusiastic about the topic of cross-border relations.
9: We live in a world where everyone wants to make everything political, right? But I think it's more of, we're all here for soccer, right?
2: The Mexico fan says that's the true Common Ground. Chloe Veltman, NPR News, Berkeley, California.
1: Dementia can cause people to turn inward and become isolated. Their caregivers can feel lonely and stressed as well. A growing number of social support groups are using music to bring joy and connections to those struggling with memory loss and their caregivers as well. Vermont Public's Nina Keck has more.
10: Hey, Jerry, I'm getting your coffee ready. It's late morning, and the downstairs meeting room at St. Luke's Episcopal Church in Chester, Vermont, is filling up. There's an easy banter as couples arrive, grab coffee, and settle around a large table. Then Martha Mitchell straps on her guitar.
11: Okay, so let's start with a song. Do we want to start with Peace in Our Hearts, which Diane and John taught us?
10: The simple song kicks off 2 hours of music and camaraderie.
11: It goes like this.
12: We're gonna walk together, arm in arm with peace in our hearts. We're gonna walk together.
10: This monthly gathering is what's known as a memory cafe. They offer support and activities designed for people with dementia and their caregivers. According to the American Music Therapy Association, a growing number are including music. In fact, of the nearly 600 memory cafes listed in Dementia Friendly America's national database, 100 incorporate music. Diane Holm of Springfield, Vermont, says it's what brings her and her husband John back every month to this group.
13: Because John enjoys, as you've seen, the singing. I enjoy the time we have to share with other caregivers. You don't have to say much because they know exactly what you're talking about. And it's a place where you can be honest.
10: John is a retired attorney who says he's outlived a lot of his friends. Like many people in this group, his memory and mobility problems are getting worse.
14: The only thing that helps a lot is singing. When we're singing with Martha, that really helps because it kind of raises my spirits.

0: John Yaffe agrees. He worked as a nurse before being diagnosed with frontal temporal and vascular dementia in his late 50s.
1: I feel my heart beating slower, and I just feel so much happier. Like it brings out the happy hormones in my brain. I'm thinking.
0: Yaffe's right. Music can trigger the release of hormones and neurotransmitters that boost mood, reduce stress, and improve emotional well-being. For people with dementia, there are even more benefits. Brain imaging shows listening to familiar or meaningful music can strengthen neural connections, particularly in areas that support memory and attention. It's visceral, says song leader Martha Mitchell.
2: Music is phenomenal. It touches the non-physical part of the body. It gives you access to feelings that you can't access any other way.
0: Like when you hear a favorite song from high school and the words and emotions come flooding back. And Mitchell says for people with advanced dementia who've lost the ability to speak, many can still sing. She points to Jerry Tucker, who comes to this memory cafe with his wife, Deborah. When they arrive, he's withdrawn and sits with his head down. But by the third song, Jerry's head comes up. His gaze is more focused. He's not only singing, he's smiling, which makes his wife smile.
3: Oh, yeah, he can sing words of all these old songs, but not remember, you know, sometimes forget who I am. You know, it's just these memory cafes, I love them.
0: The music feels good, she tells me. And being in a place that feels safe and supportive for both her and her husband is huge. For NPR News, I'm Nynie Keck in Chittenden, Vermont.

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1: The Supreme Court issues its final rulings of the term on Tuesday. One outstanding case is President Trump's bid to restrict the Constitution's guarantee of birthright citizenship. We have analysis of that decision and its implications on the next Morning Edition from NPR News.

0: It's All Things Considered from NPR News. I'm Scott Detrow. For many of us, July 4th means food, burgers, hot dogs, ice cream. So what were the founding fathers chowing down on 250 years ago? Apparently, a lot of oysters.
1: They were all eating pretty much the same diet, which was English, French, European.
0: First News.
2: Live from NPR News in Culver City, California, I'm Duane Brown. In Venezuela, more than 1,700 people have died in massive back-to-back earthquakes that struck 5 days ago, leaving thousands of people homeless. As the death toll continues to rise, NPR's Ada Peralta reports on rescue operations in Caracas.
3: Overnight, rescue crews did manage to

0: clergy sex abuse survivors. That move comes almost 3 years after the San Francisco Archdiocese filed for Chapter 11 bankruptcy protection due to the number of abuse claims. NPR's Jason DeRose has more.
1: The settlement involves more than 500 people who credibly claim either a priest or other church employee sexually abused them. The agreement also involves non-monetary terms, including an abuse survivor selected by a survivor's committee serving on the Archdiocese's independent review panel, victims being released from confidentiality agreements, and the creation of an anonymous reporting form on the Archdiocese's website. The nearly $400 million settlement is the latest result of a California law enacted in 2020 that expanded the statute of limitations for civil lawsuits involving childhood sexual assault. Jason DeRose, NPR News.
0: Stocks finished higher across the board on Wall Street today. You're listening to NPR News. Pakistan says it killed at least 28 militants in airstrikes along the Afghan border. Pakistan's information minister says they were responding to a series of recent attacks across the country. But as Omkar Kandekar tells us, Afghan officials claim the strikes only targeted civilians, including women and children.
2: The Afghan Taliban's deputy spokesman Hamidullah Fitrat said that Pakistani forces targeted its border villages twice, killing residents first and then those gathered to help them. The airstrikes came soon after gunmen attacked a paramilitary base in Pakistan's largest city, Karachi, over the weekend and killed three soldiers. Islamabad blames Kabul for sheltering militants. Taliban officials deny this. The conflict has killed hundreds in cross-border fighting since February this year. Omkar Khandekar, NPR News, New Delhi.
0: In Switzerland, a museum dedicated to the iconic St. Bernard rescue dog is celebrating its one-year anniversary. Organizers say more than 130,000 people have visited Berryland since it opened last summer, where tourists can watch grooming sessions and walk the same path the dogs patrolled for hundreds of years in the Swiss Alps. These days, of course, that work is largely done by helicopter. On Wall Street, stocks finished higher today. This is NPR News.

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1: It's All Things Considered from NPR News. I'm Scott Detrow. Israel and Lebanon have agreed on a roadmap for ending the war that has killed thousands of Lebanese people. Israel has destroyed whole villages and occupied large parts of southern Lebanon in its military campaign against the Hezbollah militia. In signing the U.S.-brokered agreement, Lebanon's ambassador to the U.S., Nada Mouawad, called this a first step
2: on the road to restoring Lebanese sovereignty and territorial integrity.
1: But Hezbollah immediately rejected the agreement. And in Lebanon, as NPR's Ruth Sherlock reports, it's been widely attacked as unworkable.
3: Even with the deal between Israel and Lebanon signed, Israeli drones still circle, menacing over Beirut. Outside Lebanon's parliament, protesters against the agreement blast songs celebrating the fight against Israel.

0: Hezbollah's leader, Naim Qassem, has called it, quote, a surrender of Lebanese sovereignty. It's a view widely shared across Lebanon.
1: It is not in the interest of the Lebanese, and it is not in the interest of Lebanon.
0: This is Selina Nasser, a Lebanese human rights expert now focused on the war in the south. The agreement makes Israel's withdrawal from Lebanon conditional on Hezbollah giving up its weapons. Israel claims it's weakened the Iranian-backed militia enough that the Lebanese army can enforce this. Nasser says this is simply not the case. The Lebanese military is small with limited combat experience.
1: The Lebanese state will not be able to disarm Hezbollah, and therefore the Israeli army will not do their commitments of redeployment and allowing people to return to their villages.
0: All over Beirut, crammed into courtyards between skyscrapers and along the seafront, are tents housing those whose homes in South Lebanon have been destroyed in the bombardment or are now beyond their reach in territory occupied by the Israeli army. These are the people most affected by the deal.
2: Hi.
0: Four-year-old Celine comes up to us shyly as we speak with her mother, Iman Herez. This little one has lived through two wars, Harz says. This one and the conflict between Israel and Hezbollah a few years ago. She says her daughter knows what to do when she hears a warplane, rush to try to shelter against a wall. All this suffering has bolstered support for Hezbollah by many who see the militia as stopping Israel from taking more land. Ali Shaito, a mechanical engineer and refugee from the south, says especially now it's unthinkable to disarm the group.
3: No one could take the weapon of Hezbollah.
0: And in Lebanon, a country of many religions with a history of sectarian violence, if the Lebanese army tries to remove Hezbollah's weapons, Shaito warns, it could push the country to civil war.
3: To have a war between each other, not with another country.
0: A few meters away, Mohammed Ashmar sits on an orange sofa outside a tent he shares with his wife and three young children. A Lebanese flag flutters in the breeze. Ashmar says he put up the flag even before the tent and that he would like to see a strong Lebanon where the army controls its borders. He served in the Lebanese army for 14 years. He's also a Shia Muslim from the south, the bloc from which Hezbollah draws much support. When asked if he were in the military today, if he would carry out orders to disarm Hezbollah, he avoids giving a clear answer. Ruth Sherlock, NPR News, Beirut.
4: Many of us will be throwing burgers and hot dogs on the grill this weekend as the U.S. celebrates its 250th birthday. Back in 1776, American colonists were eating differently, but your diet depended on who you were. NPR's Ava Berger has more.
5: The historic William Pica House and Garden in Annapolis, Maryland, is a five-part brick mansion with sprawling green grounds and vibrant flowers. It's a snapshot of how people lived and ate in the colonial era. The dining room features a decadent wooden table complete with original monogrammed silver condiment shakers for the Pica family.
6: Ham and asparagus. And
5: Dana Connett led a tour through the home. She explained what would be on the table on a typical spring night.
6: So ham and asparagus, roasted chicken, a gravy boat. This beautiful Corette set, this actually belonged to William and Mary Pica, and their monogram, you can see, is right there.
5: William Pica was the governor of Maryland for a time and lived in this Annapolis home from about 1765 to 1780. He's one of Maryland's four signers of the Declaration of Independence. Founding fathers like Pica, along with George Washington and Thomas Jefferson, were trying to copy the lifestyle of rich Europeans. Historian Joyce White says many wealthy colonists even imported food from France and England.
7: They were all eating pretty much the same diet, which was English, French, European.
5: That food included hogheads, turkey soup, shad and rockfish, collards, beef, and so many oysters, enough to build houses and streets out of the shells. For the early colonists, food was a display of wealth and social hierarchy. Historians say Washington and Jefferson set the trend trend for food in the late 18th century. Jefferson loved his French wine and Virginia ham, while Washington was more conscious of displays of wealth. He tried to eat simple foods like corn cakes and honey for breakfast.
6: So this room represents the kitchen. We're now in the east wing of the house.
5: And of course, they weren't the ones cooking themselves. Washington and Jefferson both had enslaved chefs. So did William Pica.
6: Affie, Bet, Paul, Sarah, Saul, and a man named Denby.
5: In the basement kitchen at the Pica house, Dana Connett lists the six known names of the enslaved people who worked for the Pica family.
6: Often, like, slept where you worked.
5: Connett points out a bedroll in the corner of the small room. The enslaved kitchen workers slept next to the hearth. The kitchen would have been sweltering in the summer. A recreated meal for the enslaved sits on a rickety wooden table.
6: This dish shows roasted kidneys, sweet potatoes, collard greens, hominy, and black-eyed peas.
5: That wouldn't have been enough to satisfy hunger. Down the street is another relic of the time period. Middleton Tavern dates back to 1750.
2: Come on, follow me.
5: Arthur Gross has been the chef for 50 years at the tavern.
2: I come in here almost every day, and the building is just old. Sometimes I wonder myself, what would it have been like to be back in those kind of days?
5: He's putting in a food order for the next couple of days.
2: I'm going to order calamari, 10 pounds of calamari, rings and tentacles. Too messy to try to cut it. Six pounds of claw meat for my crab soup. I buy maybe 100 pounds of rockfish a week.
5: Now, rockfish and crab would certainly have been around in 1776. A tavern like Middleton's near the waterfront and the docks would have been a popular meeting place for merchants and sailors needing refreshments after long journeys at sea. Gross told me to get the authentic experience of food from 1776, I had to try Middleton's rockfish. It was my first time trying rockfish, and it was delicious. I feel just like a colonist. No. Ava Berger, NPR News, Annapolis.
4: You're listening to All Things Considered from NPR News. There is a rising wave of xenophobic violence in South Africa. Some locals blame migrants from other African countries for unemployment, crime, and other social problems. Foreign-owned businesses have been attacked. People have been chased from their homes. Several migrants have been killed. Kate Bartlett in Johannesburg reports that the xenophobic group leading the charge has given foreigners until June 30th to leave the country or else.
8: A group of men are hard at work in a makeshift carpentry and upholstery workshop in Jeppestown, a rundown suburb east of Johannesburg city center. They're all immigrants to South Africa, mainly from Zimbabwe and Malawi, some legal, some not, and the upbeat music streaming from the radio belies the apprehension they're feeling.
9: We're all scared. We've got quite a lot of friends who have been affected. Their homes have been destroyed, their businesses.
8: Isitole is a 55-year-old upholsterer from Zimbabwe who came to South Africa decades ago. He has a residence permit, but says he doesn't believe that will protect him if the xenophobic groups who've been marching in the area pass by. He likens South Africa to a conflict zone. Anti-immigrant protesters have taken hold in South Africa, marching in cities across the country, chanting Mabahambe, a Zulu phrase meaning they must go.
10: Go back to your countries, we are tired of you guys. Go back to your countries.
8: In Durban, thousands of Malawians who have fled their homes to escape the violence are in makeshift camps in winter, waiting for their country to send buses to rescue them. Nigeria and Ghana weren't waiting. They've already repatriated their citizens who wanted to leave. Their fears are valid. In 2008, xenophobic riots left more than 60 dead, some burned alive by mobs, and tens of thousands displaced. This year so far, several Mozambicans and a Malawian have been killed, according to South African authorities. The main xenophobic movement is called March and March. It's led by this media-savvy former radio presenter from Durban named Jacinta Ngobizi Zuma.
11: South Africa will be great again. It just needs all of us to rise and defeat our enemy, and God bless South Africa.
8: Groups like this blame immigrants for stealing jobs and the country's high crime levels. South Africa's official unemployment rate is one of the worst in the world. 60% of young people don't have work. But the data shows neither unemployment nor crime can be blamed solely on immigrants. South Africa's president, Cyril Ramaphosa, has tried to calm tensions.
12: We recognize that many communities are frustrated by crime, unemployment, and the pressure on public services.
8: But migrants who NPR spoke to in Johannesburg say it might be too little, too late. In the inner city suburb of Yeovil, I met Bona Mapenzi Bahati from the Democratic Republic of Congo. She's 33 and heavily pregnant. Speaking Swahili, she tells me how she fled Eastern Congo in her teens after being gang raped by a militia group. She made her way to South Africa 15 years ago and initially had an asylum seeker visa. That's expired and she's in bureaucratic limbo. And now, she says, there's this new threat from anti-immigrant groups. I feel so sad, especially as I'm pregnant, she says, struggling to hold back tears. It's like I'm in Congo. I feel like it's a war zone here. I'm scared they'll kill me. Kate Bartlett, NPR News, Johannesburg.
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0: It's All Things Considered from NPR News. I'm Scott Detrow. A growing number of research scientists in the United States are moving their labs to other countries. NPR's John Hamilton reports on three U.S. researchers heading for the United Kingdom.
1: For decades, the U.S. was seen as a nation that prized its universities and scientists. Megan Peters, a cognitive scientist at the University of California, Irvine, thinks that changed when President Trump began his second term.
2: It became very apparent very quickly that the new administration did not value higher education. And not only did they not value it, but they actively were trying to dismantle it and to dismantle scientific research that goes along with it.
1: Grants were delayed or terminated, universities came under fire, and government agencies like the National Institutes of Health were reshaped to reflect White House priorities. The Department of Health and Human Services, which runs the NIH, says it is focusing on gold standard science, reducing bureaucracy, and conducting essential research at a more practical cost. Peters, who studies how the brain deals with uncertainty, had already been considering options beyond her tenured position at UC Irvine. Now she was having doubts about any job in the U.S.
2: So when I went on the job market, I started looking around overseas.
1: Meanwhile, overseas universities had begun stepping up efforts to recruit international scientists. Steve Fleming is a professor at University College London who had worked with Peters. He realized it might be possible to bring her to the school's Department of Experimental Psychology.
3: I was aware that a role was going to be advertised in that department, and we started having a conversation about how that could be a good fit for her.
1: It helped that groups like the UK's Royal Society and the European Research Council had begun offering grants designed to attract international scientists like Peters. And she was interested, even though the move would mean a pay cut.
2: London was a big draw in general, and University College London in particular was a huge draw scientifically and professionally.
1: So this summer, Peters and her partner are moving to London. She says one benefit of her position there will be the ability to tap into new funding sources.
2: There are certainly opportunities that are not available to me here in the United States that I will now be eligible for, and that's a big part of this draw.
1: Steve Fleming says Peters is just one of the U.S. scientists expected to arrive this summer.
3: There are two other individuals, high-profile recruits from the U.S., both had tenure.
1: Such moves reflect a shift among U.S. researchers. The journal Nature found that in the first quarter of 2025, U.S.-based scientists submitted nearly a third more applications for overseas jobs than they had the previous year. A survey of academic researchers last year showed that 75% were considering leaving the U.S. Tamara Schwab and her husband, Ron Mangan, are neuroscientists who spent more than three decades at the University of California, Davis, before deciding to take jobs at the University of Birmingham in the U.K. Schwab, who got her Ph.D. in the Netherlands, says one reason she came to the U.S. was that back then, Europe was less accepting of women scientists.
4: What I always loved about science in the United States was how open it was and how people saw opportunities and would work for them. And there was this optimism.
1: Now, Schwab says, that optimism is more present in British and European scientists. Also, the University of Birmingham was able to offer her husband a grant from the UK's newly created Global Talent Fund. But Mangan says their move is more than just a reaction to the current state of science in the US.
5: It certainly is a factor. Was it the factor or was it the motivating factor for me? I'd say the answer to that was no.
1: Mangan says the big attraction was trying something new while still maintaining ties with UC Davis. He also thinks voters in the U.S. will eventually restore the nation's commitment to research.
5: They want science. They want exploration. They want discovery. They want cures. And I think they're going to demand it.
1: When that happens, he says, U.S. scientists will have more reason to stay. John Hamilton, NPR News.
0: This week, the U.S. will celebrate its 250th anniversary. Among the many ways, the semi-quincentennial milestone is being marked in Washington, D.C., a special exhibit at the Smithsonian Castle displaying artifacts like the portable desk where Thomas Jefferson drafted the Declaration of Independence. But history is more than objects.
6: These things tell the stories of people. Our history is just the stories of things that people say and things that people do, and they fascinate me.
0: That's Jennifer Timmick. She's volunteered at the National Museum of American History since 2013. And for the past few years, Timic has been giving tours to visitors.
6: I always thought those people who give tours are awesome. Someday I would love to do that. And then I finally got up the courage to do the training and learn the facts and the skills and whatever it is that you need to just walk around and tell stories. And I love, love, love doing it.
0: We accompanied her on a tour for our series on volunteerism called Here to Help.
7: Julia Child changes the way we cook and... Yes. Oh, the dog. I'm so glad you asked about the dog. The dog's name is Stubby. The dog was also in World War I. He got smuggled over by a soldier who kind of adopted him as his dog.
8: This is one of our most popular objects. It's the ruby slippers from The Wizard of Oz.
6: Personally, my role is I love this museum, and I want you visitors also to love it as much as I do. So anything I can do to help you appreciate the awesomeness of what is here. To me, you have to know where you came from to know where you're going. All of these stories of me talking about people who have changed American history, a lot of these are ordinary people.
7: We used to call it the five and dime. It's like it has a little bit of everything, but it also has a lunch counter. If you're shopping...
6: The Greensboro lunch counter was one of my favorites because the power of those four young men just amazes me and what they did and the change that they made.
7: We are in an exhibit called The Presidency. And Friday night of the performance, President Lincoln and Mrs. Lincoln and their guests take a carriage from the White House to the theater. They actually arrive late. The play has already started.
6: So, you know, our country has been divided many times. Obviously, it's not just a straight line. We go up, we go forward, and we go backward, and our country is divided and together all throughout many times. I know I've done a successful tour. If I look back and I see people who were random strangers an hour ago talking to each other, I'm calling that success because, to me, if we can just keep talking to each other, then we'll be okay.
7: Thank you all so much for sticking with me. You guys were great.
9: Thank you
7: for spending time here with us in this museum. Just by you,
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3: 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For our weather this evening, it's looking overcast at the Kodiak Airport. Our temperature is right around 56 degrees Fahrenheit, and we have a wind blowing east at around 7 miles per hour. Tonight, it's going to be partly cloudy with a low of around 46 degrees and a west wind around 10 miles per hour. Tuesday, it'll be mostly sunny with a high near 59 degrees, and we'll have a west wind around 5 miles per hour, which will then become calm. For the southwest part of the region, it's looking mostly cloudy tonight with lows in the lower 40s. We have a west wind blowing 10 to 20 miles per hour with gusts to 30 miles per hour. Tuesday, it'll be partly cloudy with a slight chance of rain in the afternoon. We have highs in the mid-50s to lower 60s, a variable wind blowing 10 miles per hour with gusts up to 20 miles per hour in the morning. For the marine weather for our North Gulf Coast and Kodiak Island waters and Cook Inlet, a 1,013 millibar low forms 100 nautical miles south of Kodiak City Wednesday afternoon. Coming up, we've got NPR's national headlines, and then we will have our local evening newscast. Stay tuned.
4: Live from NPR News in Washington, I'm Ryland Barton. The Supreme Court rejected President Trump's attack on state laws that deal with mail-in ballots today. The decision leaves in place laws in more than half the states in Washington, D.C. that permit mailed ballots to be counted after an election, as long as they're posted by Election Day. NPR's Ashley Lopez has more on the decision.
5: In a 5-4 ruling where two conservative justices, Amy Coney Barrett and John Roberts, sided with the liberal wing of the court, they said that Mississippi's law isn't violating federal statute. Justice Barrett authored this opinion. She wrote that states have the right to maintain some latitude in how they run their elections, which includes how they run their mail-in ballot programs. And while this might be out of step with President Trump and some GOP officials, this is actually historically a pretty conservative principle. The majority also said in clear language that voting is happening when voters fill out a ballot, not when ballots are making their way through the mail.
4: NPR's Ashley Lopez reporting. Michigan's Democratic Governor Gretchen Whitmer has threatened to pull her National Guard troops from Washington, D.C. if they're used for President Trump's ongoing anti-crime crackdown in the city. Michigan's one of several Democratic-led states to send troops to D.C. in recent weeks ahead of America 250 celebrations, as NPR's Kat Lonsdorf reports.
6: In a strongly worded letter to the head of Michigan's National Guard, Governor Whitmer reiterates that the 161 troops from her state in D.C. are only to be used for operations surrounding the America 250 celebrations, not President Trump's task force. The letter comes after a video, which NPR has authenticated, began circulating on social media, showing National Guard troops identifying themselves as from Michigan, patrolling the Georgetown waterfront, far from the America 250 celebrations. Until recently, only Republican-led states had sent National Guard members to D.C., where thousands of armed and uniformed troops have been patrolling the streets for months as part of Trump's efforts to fight crime. Kat Lonsdorf, NPR News, Washington.
4: The Colorado Supreme Court has delivered a blow to Democratic redistricting efforts to draw more blue seats in the state. From Colorado Public Radio, Benta Berkland has more.
7: The state's highest court says the Democratic proposed initiatives did not pass muster on a technicality requiring single subjects for initiatives. Backers hope to ask voters this fall to temporarily pause the state's independent redistricting commission to draw 7 blue seats, leaving only 1 red district in 2028. Colorado's current congressional delegation is evenly split, 4-4. Democrats in Colorado say the decision is deeply disappointing and gives the party one less tool to combat Trump and Republicans' mid-cycle redistricting. For NPR News, I'm Benta Berkland in Denver.
4: A heat wave is gripping the Midwest and is shifting eastward. The National Weather Service says the hot and humid weather is expected to last through most of the week. This is NPR News from Washington. The window for finding survivors after last week's earthquakes in Venezuela is shrinking fast. Venezuelans are combing through more ruins of buildings. A 4.6 magnitude aftershock rumbled through the disaster zone in a northern state. The disaster killed more than 1,700 people. Comcast is splitting itself into two after years of sharp drops in its share price. As NPR's David Folkenflik reports, the conglomerate recently spun off most of its cable channels into a separate company that includes CNBC and MS Now.
8: Here's what the new alignment looks like. The new NBC Universal will include NBC and NBC News, Telemundo, Bravo, Universal Studios, Universal Theme Parks, and a litany of movie and TV franchises. Comcast will hold on to its broadband, cable systems, and other tech elements. This divide comes amid strong headwinds for entertainment media as they all compete with digital giants such as Amazon, Netflix, and Apple. Paradoxically, the Ellison family that controls Paramount is leaning into consolidation, nearing full approval of a takeover of Hollywood rival Warner Brothers Discovery. WBD, as it's known, is itself the result of decades of cycling between mega deals and spinoffs. David Folkenflik, NPR News.
4: LeBron James is once again the focus of NBA free agency. 16 years after his move to Miami, his decision this summer is highly anticipated. Retirement seems unlikely, so he might return for a record 24th season. His options include staying with the Lakers, returning to Miami or Cleveland, or even joining the Golden State Warriors. Free agency begins tomorrow evening. This is NPR News from Washington.
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3: From KMXT News, this is Catherine Irving. It's 5:06 p.m. and I'm here with your local evening news. Governor Mike Dunleavy vetoed nearly $500,000 from the state budget last Wednesday that would have gone toward efforts to retain and recruit teachers in Alaska. KTOO reports that the Alaska Educator Retention and Recruitment Center began almost 2 years ago as a resource to support recruiting and retaining teachers in Alaska. Jennifer Schmitz is the executive director of the organization. She says its services include marketing teaching positions and helping districts with professional development.
10: Anything that has to do with recruitment and retention, and you say a district says we need help with this, we are the people that help them with that.
3: Schmitz says they also support hiring teachers internationally, and the funding could have expanded efforts to support special education teachers hired from the Philippines. Districts have turned to hiring teachers internationally in recent years to address staffing shortages. Representative Rebecca Himshut, an independent from Sitka and co-chair of the House Education Committee, says she's upset about the vetoed funding.
11: We are intimately involved with this budget, and then to have things sliced out of it every year is very, very frustrating.
3: She says the organization has been working on recommendations laid out by Dunleavy's Teacher Recruitment and Retention Task Force that met in 2020. Lisa Parody is the executive director for the Alaska Council for School Administrators, which runs the recruitment organization. She says the organization will continue to support recruitment and retention efforts, but that Alaska children will still feel the effects of teacher shortages.
12: Our children experience the consequences of educator shortage every single day. And we are committed to continuing to work against educator shortage.
3: Parity says the organization's board will meet to figure out which services will still be provided. Lawmakers have a chance to override the veto as early as July 1st. Next up, a group of Alaska Native organizations is launching a new rural veterinary public health program next month to provide care for animals in dozens of villages across the state. As Aliona Niden with the Alaska Desk reports, that includes rabies vaccinations, testing for infectious diseases, as well as spaying and neutering.
13: Mike Williams is a musher and the chief of the village of Akiak in the Yukon-Kuskokwim Delta region. He says he and other Alaska Native leaders for years have been advocating for more veterinary care in villages like his.
14: In recent times in Akiak, there were two rabid foxes shot this past winter, and there are many loose dogs. I think the main need is vaccinations with rabies and parvo that kills a lot of our animals.
13: The Alaska Federation of Natives' new program is in partnership with the nonprofit, Alaska Native Rural Veterinary. The two-year initiative will bring veterinary services to 80 villages, according to a press release AFN shared last week. Williams is an advisor for the program. Arlie Reynolds is a former musher and the medical director for Alaska Native Rural Veterinary, which brings free vet services to villages. He says rabies is endemic in northern and western Alaska, and up to 25 people are exposed to the virus each year. The exposure usually happens when rabid wildlife, like foxes, bite village dogs.
15: Dogs have been part of life in rural Alaska since people have been in rural Alaska. When something that has always been a huge benefit to a society becomes a potential threat, it's really a problem. It disrupts the whole foundations of that society or culture.
13: Reynolds says it's difficult to access veterinary care in villages off the road system, and traveling to get care is costly and sometimes leaves villages without valued professionals for long stretches of time. Reynolds says that additionally, some parts of Alaska experience 7 times the national average of reported cases of children bitten by dogs. He says he hopes the new initiative can help address both of these issues.
15: This program actually will save, most importantly, it'll save trauma on people and dogs, but it'll also save communities and health providing organizations an incredible amount of money.
13: Taking care of pets in villages can also help protect subsistence resources, Reynolds says. One example is vaccinating against distemper that's contagious and fatal to wildlife like seals that many Alaska Native communities hunt. In the past decade, tribes have passed several resolutions at AFN conventions to support improvements to veterinary care. Last year, Senator Lisa Murkowski co-sponsored a bill to get vet care paid by the Indian Health Service. Representative Nick Begich also introduced legislation to improve access to vet services for tribes. The authors of the new program say they hope it will act as a bridge on the path toward permanent and sustainable veterinary care for tribes. In Anchorage, I am Aliona Niden.
3: From KMXT News, this is Catherine Irving. 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
17: BBC News with Roisin Hasty. The final vote count in Peru's presidential election has given victory to Keiko Fujimori. Her left-wing rival Roberto Sanchez has previously said he would not accept defeat, complaining of irregularities. James Reid has more details.
18: Keiko Fujimori's victory comes on her fourth attempt, 15 years after she first stood for president. She's following in the footsteps of her late father, the authoritarian leader Alberto Fujimori. He ruled Peru in the 1990s, defeating Maoist rebels and hyperinflation. But he was later convicted of crimes against humanity. Ms. Fujimori has promised a hardline approach to violent crime and deregulation to boost the economy. Her election is part of a shift to the right across South America. As Peru's 9th president in a decade, she faces a challenging task in governing a politically volatile and divided nation.
17: Thousands of migrants are trying to leave South Africa ahead of an unofficial deadline set by anti-immigration campaigners. Many gathered at transit camps set up to facilitate their departure, saying they fear violence during mass protests planned for Tuesday. Mayani Jones reports from Johannesburg.
19: Several embassies have advised their citizens to avoid protest locations. and the U.S. mission said it anticipated reduced operations at its facilities. Thousands of migrants have already fled South Africa ahead of the June 30th deadline set by some anti-immigration protesters. The police say 25,000 undocumented migrants have been repatriated so far, and that the process is ongoing, although it's not clear when it started and whether these repatriations were triggered by the recent demonstrations. In a press conference on Monday night, a representative of the country's Joint Security and Intelligence Body said that since the 1st of March, there had been more than 100 registered cases of anti-foreigner sentiment.
17: Venezuela's interim leader has said temporary camps will be set up to house people while their homes are assessed for damage caused by last week's devastating earthquake. The number of dead has risen to more than 1,700. People are also still being pulled alive from under the rubble 5 days after the double quake. The UN's Gianluca Rampolla in Caracas outlined the latest coordination efforts.
20: We have to work on different fronts and different levels simultaneously. Every hour that passes is 1 hour less to find people alive, so the search and rescue. At the same time, we need to cater for those in need and totally in situation of vulnerability. We are setting up with government shelters with food points, water and sanitation points, health points. Obviously, at the same time, we need to work all together to cater for emergency health response in addition to the infrastructure that is still available up in Caracas. And we have to start looking also what it will take to seek and invest into durable solutions for those people affected.
17: World News from the BBC. The US Supreme Court has backed state laws that allow mail-in ballots received after Election Day to be counted, rejecting a Republican-led challenge to a five-day grace period in Mississippi. The 5-4 ruling is a setback for President Trump, who has vowed to end the use of postal ballots before November's midterm elections. Police in Senegal have fired tear gas at demonstrators who attempted to storm the parliament in protest about constitutional reforms. Critics say the changes strengthen the powers of the National Assembly and the Prime Minister while curtailing those of the President. Joanna Keane reports.
21: Police attempted to disperse protesters as some tried to get inside Parliament and others chained themselves together. Arrests were made as stones were thrown at officers. There were also heated exchanges inside the chamber, with one opposition MP being forcibly removed and others walking out in protest. Under the changes, a sitting president would be barred from leading a political party and the Prime Minister would be able to appoint civil servants. President Jomai Fai is planning a national referendum on the reforms, but no date has been set.
17: The French Parliament has passed a bill aimed at slowing the growth of ultra-fast fashion, especially targeting Asian e-commerce giants such as Temu and Shein. The French Trade Minister says that large quantities of cheap, lower-quality clothing cause significant waste and pollution. The legislation will impose a per-item fee for mass-produced textiles and block ultra-fast fashion brands from advertising. Some have also criticised the bill for excluding European firms. And at the Football World Cup, Germany and Paraguay are playing in the knockout phase in Boston. A few minutes ago, the score was 1-1. Earlier, Brazil, the five-time champions, clinched a 2-1 victory against Japan, with Gabriel Martinelli scoring the winning goal just minutes before the end. BBC News.
22: This is National Native News. I'm Jill Freitas. The Alaska Federation of Natives will celebrate the anniversary of its 60th convention this October. KMBA's Rhonda McBride has more on plans for this milestone gathering.
23: Rooted in land and tradition, rising in our voices. That's the theme for this year's Alaska Federation of Natives convention. AFN President Ben Malott says it reflects 6 decades of advocacy and the power of collective voices.
24: We have taken our convention over 60 years and made it into, I think, the state's largest meeting with a broadcast of over 100,000 viewers.
23: In 1966, about 400 Native leaders from across the state gathered above an Anchorage storefront on 4th Avenue to fight for their ancestral lands. This first gathering laid out the groundwork for the passage of the Alaska Native Claims Settlement Act in 1971, the largest land settlement in U.S. history. Today, the convention draws thousands of people. Malott says this year's keynote speaker is Dr. Rosita Worrell, president of the Sea Alaska Heritage Institute and a longtime AFN board member. Malott says Worrell has dedicated her life to advancing Native causes.
24: Dr. Worrell, she's an icon, she's a legend, and she's also one of our strongest advocates for subsistence.
23: AFN will be held for 3 days at the Dena'ina Center in Anchorage starting October 22nd. In Anchorage, I'm Rhonda McBride.
0: An exhibit at the New Mexico History Museum in Santa Fe highlights the successful campaign by three Dene women to stop a coal-fired power plant on the Navajo Nation. KUNM's Jeanette Didios talked with Sarah Jane White and photographer Carlin Tapp.
1: A Question of Power features 40 black and white photographs by Tapp, as well as video and audio interviews with residents on the Navajo Nation between 2004 and 2011. They include tense confrontations between tribal members and authorities over plans by the Dene Power Authority to build the Desert Rock plant on the Navajo Nation near Farmington. Robin Jackson is the executive director for Dene Care, a nonprofit that works with Navajo communities on energy and environment issues.
5: President Nixon had declared that certain parts of the U.S. would be sacrificed for energy production in order to meet energy needs.
1: In the wake of the 1973 oil crisis, Nixon announced Project Independence that included expanding nuclear development, including lands inhabited by Native Americans. A 2010 research article identified 37 Navajo communities with high rates of certain diseases and conditions associated with coal power plants. The growing number of children with asthma was one of the reasons Sarah Jane White became involved. She says the majority of the Navajo people opposed Desert Rock and wrote letters to then-Navajo President Joe Shirley Jr. She says plant owners tried to get her to stop protesting against Desert Rock by offering her sons jobs. Carlin Tapp is a Wicomico, an Anglo photographer and documentary filmmaker.
6: I thought, I have got to keep really good notes on this for some reason. I don't know why.
1: Tapp traveled with White, Willie, and Hogue to different communities on the reservation, and he says that it was eye-opening.
6: I could not believe it. People without electricity, people without running water.
1: Tapp's photographs and interviews also helped in the fight against Desert Rock. Ultimately, the Desert Rock Energy Project was officially canceled in 2011 due to the continued opposition. With the closure of another plant, the San Juan Generating Station, in 2022, Jackson says you can see the difference in the air. There is still one active power plant on the Navajo Nation scheduled for decommissioning in 2031. For KUNM, I'm Jeanette Didios.
0: And I'm Jill Freitas.

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2: This is Asian View from NHK World Japan. I'm Hiroko Kitadai. Japan's Ground Self-Defense Force says it has deployed a surface-to-ship missile launcher on the nation's easternmost island for the first time. Analysts say the deployment is part of the country's attempt to reinforce its Pacific side defenses. The GSDF announced details in a social media post on Sunday. It said it had deployed a Type 12 surface-to-ship missile launcher and target acquisition reconnaissance drones on Minami Torishima Island this month. Type 12 surface-to-ship missiles have a range of over 100 kilometers. The projectiles themselves were not brought to the island this time. Japan's defense minister held talks with his South Korean counterpart in Seoul on Sunday on matters of defense. Koizumi Shinjiro and An Gyu-baek agreed to continue cooperation toward the complete denuclearization of the Korean Peninsula. The ministers also agreed they would maintain communication to further develop stable, future-oriented defense cooperation and exchanges. Koizumi is visiting South Korea for the first time since he took office. The talks were held as part of mutual ministerial exchanges between the two countries. Ukrainian Foreign Minister Andriy Sybiha is scheduled to meet his Japanese counterpart Motegi Toshimitsu this week in Japan. Sybiha said he plans to exchange opinions on Japan's continued support in rebuilding Ukraine. He said they would also discuss Ukraine's experience in drone technologies. Sybiha also said Japan is a country that can play a special role in Ukraine's reconstruction through its businesses and technologies. He also indicated an expectation of continued Japanese support in rebuilding, including the removal of landmines and energy cooperation. We are broadcasting from NHK in Tokyo. The president of Taiwan's legislative yuan met with the speaker of the U.S. House of Representatives in Washington over security cooperation and other issues. Han Kuo-yu has been leading a cross-party delegation of lawmakers on a tour of the United States since last week. He held talks on Friday with Speaker Mike Johnson. The legislative yuan said Han expressed his gratitude to Johnson for his longtime support of Taiwan and help in promoting the development of ties between Taiwan and the U.S. It said both sides exchanged views on security cooperation and how to strengthen economic relations. Authorities in Beijing have reported the fatal crash of a small plane into a high-rise building nearly one day after the accident, but they have revealed no details. They posted on social media on Saturday that the plane flew into a skyscraper in the city's Chaoyang district on Friday evening. They said the pilot died while 13 others were injured. The authorities did not say how the crash happened or why there was a delay in releasing news of the accident. They only say they are investigating the case. Multiple media outlets in Hong Kong reported on Friday that a small plane had hit Beijing's tallest building, CITIC Tower. Atomic bomb survivors in Japan say they should expand their activities among younger generations to realize a world without nuclear weapons. About 60 people attended a meeting in Tokyo on Sunday to mark 2 years since the foundation of the group called the Japan Campaign to Abolish Nuclear Weapons. Its head, Tanaka Terumi, delivered a speech. He is also co-chairperson of another Hibakusha group, Nihon Hidankyo, which won the Nobel Peace Prize in 2024 for its efforts to achieve a world free of nuclear weapons. Tanaka highlighted the need to change what he described as the current challenging situation. He also stressed the importance of letting younger people learn nothing is more absurd than war. The International Criminal Court and 10 Asian universities have set up a joint office in Tokyo. The ICC plans to strengthen its regional influence through academic exchanges and the development of human resources. The ICC tries individuals for war crimes, crimes against humanity, and other charges. Only about 35% of all member states are from the Asia-Pacific. The 10 universities are from Japan, South Korea, and Mongolia. The new facility will be headed by Professor Philip Austin of Keio University's Faculty of Law.
3: The Asia-Pacific region has diverse legal and political systems and historical backgrounds. We hope this office contributes to the development of the international criminal justice system.
2: The new office plans to expand the number of partner universities in other countries and set up a course on international criminal justice as well as training programs at the ICC. This is Asian View from NHK World Japan.
4: My name is Jasmine Garst, and I'm an immigration correspondent for NPR. Covering immigration right now is extremely challenging. A lot of the people I'm interviewing are hiding because they're too afraid to go outdoors. Something that I have really tried to focus on in my work is the humanity and the nuance and complexity of every human being, whether that is a 12-year-old girl trying to live her life in Minneapolis or a farmer in Florida. I think that we're at an inflection point in which we're really questioning our identity as a country, what we're okay with and what we're not. And that's something that I think is going to be a really big story this year. Your donation supports journalism that gets to the heart of the story. Please give today, and thank you.
5: Good afternoon. This is the National Weather Service in Anchorage, Alaska, with Monday's Alaska statewide weather. Front pushing eastward will spread rain across the eastern Aleutians and into the Alaska Peninsula tonight with gusty east and southeast winds. Behind the front, winds will become more southwesterly as rain changes to showers. A trough will keep showers going over northern Cook Inlet into the Matanuska and Susitna Valleys, as well as Prince William Sound and the North Gulf Coast, with shower chances continuing over the northern panhandle as it becomes dry to the south. And for Tuesday, that front weakens but continues to spread rain slowly eastward across the Alaska Peninsula, mostly south of Kodiak Island. And a couple of troughs will keep it cloudy, cool, and showery across all of southern Alaska. There will be some partly sunny skies showing up in the central interior, northeastward to the Yukon Flats. Otherwise, look for showers across the Brooks Range with scattered isolated showers over the southeast coast, as well as the eastern North Slope and Arctic coastal areas. Otherwise, winds will be light with dry conditions over the northern Bering Sea and St. Lawrence Island. And for Wednesday, it'll be mostly cloudy with a few showers across the southeast coast. And also shower activity will persist over the eastern interior from around the Yukon Flats area southward into the Wrangell Mountains with possible afternoon showers over the Talkeetnas. It'll be mostly clear and dry over the central interior from the eastern Arctic coast areas. Look for low clouds and fog there. The chance of some moisture for the western Arctic coast. And for Thursday, look for cloudy skies with showers across southern Alaska. Low pressure in the central interior will produce afternoon showers and areas of rain for the Tanana Valley eastward into the Yukon Flats and northward to the eastern Brooks Range. Conditions will be drier and rainfall amounts much lighter for the western part of the state, with a few isolated to widely scattered showers from the western Brooks Range southward across the Kuskokwim Delta and along the Kuskokwim Mountains. A very weak trough will spread some light rain or snow into the Bering Strait area to St. Lawrence Island. Otherwise, high pressure will control the Bering Sea and the Aleutians with a lot of clouds and areas of fog. With Alaska statewide weather, I'm David Percy.
6: The remedy that the division has chosen is the most extreme possible remedy.
7: Alaska's Supreme Court rules that two Dan Sullivans can run for U.S. Senate. From Alaska Public Media, this is statewide news on Alaska News Nightly for Monday, June 29th. Good evening, I'm Lori Townsend. Also tonight, vetoed funding for teacher recruitment and retention draws frustration from lawmakers.
8: We are intimately involved with this budget, and then to have things sliced out of it every year is very, very frustrating.
7: Those stories and more tonight on Alaska News Nightly.
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7: 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The Alaska Supreme Court says Dan J. Sullivan must be included on the ballot for Alaska's U.S. Senate seat. The court sent the case back to the Division of Elections to decide how the challenger's name will appear. Sullivan is a retired teacher from Petersburg. He shares a name.

0: lesser ones.
1: The division's conclusion that the challenger wasn't a good faith candidate relied in part on an email he sent at one point, wrongly giving his middle initial as S. That's the senator's middle initial. Petersburg Sullivan corrected himself in a later email, but attorney Christopher Murray, representing the division, argued that wasn't an innocent mistake.
2: There's a lot of other letters in the alphabet that could have been a typo. The fact that he picked the middle initial of the sitting United States senator that he's purporting to genuinely challenge, we don't think that the division is obligated to not notice that. It was very, very troubling.
1: Justice Amy Oravec said it's fine for the division to notice.
3: The issue is whether that justifies booting someone off the ballot versus mitigating, which you're clearly authorized and empowered to do. So there's a lot of different ways you can distinguish these two candidates on the ballot, short of precluding access to the ballot to begin with.
1: Today's order, which was released about 3 hours after oral arguments, concluded was barely 100 words. The court says it will issue a longer opinion later. The case may not be entirely concluded. The division has proposed to list the challenger with his full name and label him a nonpartisan. His attorney, Jeffrey Robinson, said the state has no authority to strip him of his chosen party affiliation. Dan Sullivan of Petersburg says he's happy the Alaska Supreme Court upheld a lower court ruling to keep his name on the ballot. In an interview with KFSK, the Senate candidate says he'd felt confident during the proceedings.
4: Well, it feels pretty satisfying. I have to say, if they had ruled the other way, I would have been really surprised. I was maybe naive. I use the word naive a lot. Maybe naively confident. It seemed like I met the criteria pretty easily.
1: Sullivan says he's ready to start campaigning for the August primary. He's also waiting to see how his name will appear on the ballot, something the Supreme Court told the Division of Elections to decide.
4: And once that's done, then I can sort of start to move forward with getting my message out and moving forward with this campaign.
1: The Petersburg Sullivan maintains he's a genuine candidate, intent on pointing out what he doesn't like about the incumbent. Senator Dan Sullivan's campaign rejects that assertion. Campaign spokesman Nate Adams calls the Petersburg man a sham and a fraud and says the court's ruling is disappointing.
5: That said, we are encouraged by the fact that the director of the Division of Elections will be able to use her expertise to best differentiate between the Petersburg fraud and the incumbent, Senator Dan Sullivan, ultimately to the benefit of all Alaska voters.
1: The Division of Elections doesn't have much time to work out a solution. It says it has to begin printing ballots tomorrow at noon. A group of Alaska Native organizations is launching a new rural veterinary public health program next month to provide care for animals in dozens of villages across the state. As Alona Niden with the Alaska Desk reports, that includes rabies vaccinations, testing for infectious diseases, as well as spaying and neutering.
6: Mike Williams is a musher and the chief of the village of Akiak in the Yukon-Kuskokwim Delta region. He says he and other Alaska Native leaders for years have been advocating for more veterinary care in villages like his.
7: In recent times in Akiak, there were two rabid foxes shot this past winter, and there are many loose dogs. I think the main need is vaccinations with rabies and parvo that kills a lot of our animals.
6: The Alaska Federation of Natives' new program is in partnership with the nonprofit, Alaska Native Rural Veterinary. The two-year initiative will bring veterinary services to 80 villages, according to a press release AFN shared last week. Williams is an advisor for the program. Arlie Reynolds is a former musher and the medical director for Alaska Native Rural Veterinary, which brings free vet services to villages. He says rabies is endemic in northern and western Alaska, and up to 25 people are exposed to the virus each year. The exposure usually happens when rabid wildlife, like foxes, bite village dogs.
8: Dogs have been part of life in rural Alaska since people have been in rural Alaska. When something that has always been a huge benefit to a society becomes a potential threat, it's really a problem. It disrupts the whole foundations of that society or culture.
6: Reynolds says it's difficult to access veterinary care in villages off the road system, and traveling to get care is costly and sometimes leaves villages without

0: valued professionals for long stretches of time. Reynolds says that additionally, some parts of Alaska experience 7 times the national average of reported cases of children bitten by dogs. He says he hopes the new initiative can help address both of these issues.
1: This program actually will save, most importantly, it'll save trauma on people and dogs, but it'll also save communities and health-providing organizations an incredible amount of money.
0: Taking care of pets in villages can also help protect subsistence resources, Reynolds says. One example is vaccinating against distemper that's contagious and fatal to wildlife like seals that many Alaska Native communities hunt. In the past decade, tribes have passed several resolutions at AFN conventions to support improvements to veterinary care. Last year, Senator Lisa Murkowski co-sponsored a bill to get vet care paid by the Indian Health Service. Representative Nick Begich also introduced legislation to improve access to vet services for tribes. The authors of the new program say they hope it will act as a bridge on the path toward permanent and sustainable veterinary care for tribes. In Anchorage, I am Alona Naiden.
2: Still to come on Alaska News Nightly, Dillingham's Boat Harbor is abuzz ahead of Bristol Bay salmon season.
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2: That's ahead. Stay with us.
4: 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Thank you for tuning in.
2: A group of state lawmakers tasked with drafting a final version of an Alaska LNG tax relief bill kicked off work this weekend. That's after Governor Mike Dunleavy rejected the version passed by the Senate earlier this month and called lawmakers back into special session. The 6-member committee spent Friday and Saturday in something of a public negotiation with developer Glen Farne and the Alaska Gasline Development Corporation, or AGDC. Glen Farne's head, Alaska head Adam Prestige, suggested numerous changes to the bill, most prominently to 2 amendments added on the Senate floor. One laid out a series of union labor requirements. Prestige said those go well beyond an agreement the developer signed with Alaska labor groups earlier this month. Prestige said repeatedly on Saturday that Memorandum of Understanding, or MOU, is a legally binding commitment.
5: We have an agreement that will prioritize Alaska labor first. That's been something Glen Farne has been committed to since day one of our agreement with AGDC. We've now memorialized it in the binding MOU itself.
2: He said the amendment approved by the Senate would go too far, including by imposing Alaska wage requirements on fabrication yards in, say, South Korea. The other hot topic on Saturday was the Senate's inclusion of what's known as a pass-through entities tax that would subject LLCs in the oil and gas business, including Glen Farne and large oil and gas producer Hillcorp, to the state's corporate income tax. Some Senate lawmakers have pushed for the change for years. Glen Farne opposes the tax, but Senator Bert Stedman, a Sitka Republican, said the state can't constitutionally commit to never imposing it. And he suggested it might be better for everyone to make the change sooner rather than later.
6: I'm not so sure it would be fair to the investors with the momentum being built in the state to put billions of dollars on the table in equity and have tens of billions in debt and have us change the tax structure midstream.
2: An accountant and tax attorney hired by Glen Farne suggested a few possible changes that would make the tax change more practical and predictable. But Governor Mike Dunleavy said in an op-ed published on the website of conservative political writer Suzanne Downing on Sunday, he would veto any bill that included it. A note of caution, this next story describes sexual assault. A Chivac man is facing dozens of charges of sexual abuse of a minor and sexual assault. A grand jury indicted Ulrich Jeffrey Alron this week on 47 counts. The 48-year-old had been living in Nome for the past 2 years. He was arrested on Wednesday by Alaska State Troopers and the Nome Police Department. He was arraigned on Thursday for charges involving sexual abuse, sexual assault, indecent exposure, and furnishing alcohol to a minor. The alleged offenses occurred over multiple years, from December 2009 through September 2025. Alron's indictment detailing each crime says most of the conduct occurred in Chivac, while others took place in Mountain Village, on the lower Yukon, and in Anchorage. Alron was a community leader in Chivac, where he served as the mayor. He held several positions at the Kashunamut School District, including activities director, boys and girls basketball coach, and shop instructor. In Nome, he worked at Bering Air as a pilot. He and his wife, Mary Alron, were awarded the Parents of the Year Award from the Alaska Federation of Natives in 2019. Alron's bail was set at $250,000. He is currently being held at Anvil Mountain Correctional Center in Nome. The first Jesuit missionaries came to Alaska in the late 1800s. By the turn of the 20th century, the religious order of the Catholic Church had as many as 50 Jesuits in the state. Now only two remain. And by the end of June, there will be none. KNOM's Ben Townsend reports from Bethel, where a ceremony honoring the Jesuits' complicated legacy in the state was held.
7: Procession of priests wearing long white gowns with red hems walk down the aisle at Bethel's Immaculate Conception Church. At the back is the Bishop of the Diocese of Fairbanks, Stephen Miyakawa. He thumps the ground with a shimmering silver staff known as a closure as he approaches the altar.
8: My brothers and sisters, we gather together to celebrate this wonderful and blessed occasion to acknowledge the love of God and the work of God through the 139-year mission of the Society of Jesus, of the Jesuit Fathers.
7: A traditional Catholic Mass follows in both English and Yupik. During the sermon, Miyakawa acknowledges the vastness of the Fairbanks Diocese and the tremendous amount of work done by the Jesuits to establish it.
9: All of the 46 churches of the Diocese of Fairbanks that we currently have were established by either the Jesuit Fathers or by direction of a Jesuit bishop. We have a long history of the Society of Jesus' presence and ministry here in northern, all of Alaska.
7: The Jesuits are an order within the Catholic Church, akin to the Dominicans or Franciscans. They have a reputation for taking on some of the Catholic Church's most remote assignments. That missionary spirit brought the Jesuits to the Yukon River in 1887, where they built churches, schools, and ministries. Without their work, Catholicism may not have taken root in huge swaths of Alaska, particularly among Alaska Native communities. But the Jesuits leave a complicated legacy. Their methods of converting Native people to the religion, particularly in the first half of the 20th century, created generational traumas still felt to this day.
10: Thank you for all that you have taught us about who Jesus is and how to love and serve him wholeheartedly.
7: Father Sean Carroll is the provincial of the Jesuits West Province, which oversees Alaska and nine other states.
10: I also thank you for your patience with us. For there have been times when we have sinned and when we have hurt you.
7: Missionaries, including the Jesuits, forcefully converted and assimilated Alaska Native people into Western culture and religion. Students at Jesuit-run boarding schools were forced to abandon their native languages and physically punished when caught speaking languages other than English. Native dancing and drumming was also banned. The Jesuits West Province maintains a list of 150 Jesuits with credible claims of sexual abuse against minors or vulnerable adults. A quarter of the accused Jesuits served in Alaska at some point in time.
10: I ask for your forgiveness for all that we have done that was not rooted in Christ and love for him, and for when we did not value your culture nor recognize the presence of God in you.
7: Carroll gave the order to withdraw from the state last spring. A big issue was recruitment of Jesuits willing to travel and serve in remote villages. He tells the congregation that the Jesuits' work will continue, just without a permanent presence. Father Rich Magner is one of the two remaining Jesuit priests in Alaska. His last day serving Chivac, Hooper Bay, and Scammon Bay is June 30th.
11: We all always knew coming in, or should have known, that we're not going to be here forever. You know, there's not going to, it's going to be mission accomplished at some point. And then we hand it off to the diocese that we've helped create. And so that's a good feeling.
7: Magner's next stop is a clinical pastoral education residency in Tacoma, Washington. The other remaining priest, Father Tom Provincial, first came to Alaska in 1968 to teach. A fond memory, he says, was meeting elders that practiced traditional subsistence lifestyles.
12: Some of the grandmothers, their fingers were just all bent and with arthritis and stuff like that. You know, their whole lives they've been working out in the cold and the wet, doing food, sewing, all that kind of stuff. I just feel very privileged to have come when I did come, and to see that.
7: Provincial returned in 1975 as a priest and has served in the region ever since. After moving away, he plans to take a 5-month sabbatical. What happens next, he says, is in God's hands. Two lines form in the aisle for communion at the end of the Mass. Dominic Hunt, a Yupik deacon that flew in from Imanac for the event, leads the congregation through a final prayer.
13: And bless them with your wisdom, that they may be a word of hope, a world in need. We ask this through Christ our Lord. Amen.
7: About 70 people pose for a photo on the altar. Priests, deacons, parishioners, elders, and children, many of them smiling, some standing quietly. The photo doesn't tell the whole story, but it's a moment when gratitude, grief, and memory all shared the same room. In Bethel, I'm Ben Townsend.
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2: Governor Mike Dunleavy vetoed nearly $500,000 from the state budget last Wednesday that would have gone toward efforts to retain and recruit teachers in Alaska. The Alaska Educator Retention and Recruitment Center began almost 2 years ago. Jennifer Schmitz is the executive director of the organization. She says its services include marketing, teaching positions, and helping districts with professional development.
16: Anything that has to do with recruitment and retention, and you say a district says we need help with this, we are the people that help them with that.
2: Schmidt says they also support hiring teachers internationally. Districts have turned to hiring teachers internationally in recent years to address staffing shortages. Representative Rebecca Himshute, an independent from Sitka and co-chair of the House Education Committee, says she's upset about the vetoed funding.
17: We are intimately involved with this budget, and then to have things sliced out of it every year is very, very frustrating.
2: She says the organization has been working on recommendations laid out by Dunleavy's Teacher Recruitment and Retention Task Force that met in 2020. Lisa Parity is the executive director for the Alaska Council for School Administrators, which runs the recruitment organization. She says the organization will continue to support recruitment and retention efforts, but that Alaska children will still feel the effects of teacher shortages.
18: Our children experience the consequences of educator shortage every single day, and we are committed to continuing to work against educator shortage.
2: Parity says the organization's board will meet to figure out which services will still be provided. Lawmakers have a chance to override the veto as early as July 1st. Sea Alaska Heritage Institute is hosting Indigenous artists in public spaces across Southeast Alaska this year. The residents aim to create, showcase their artistic processes to visitors, and connect with their heritage. Nina Howell Walton is the current artist in residence at Sitka National Historical Park. She's an oil painter and certified Tlingit and Haida tribal artist with family ties to the area. Howell Walton's grandfather, Rudolph Walton, was a famous artist and master carver from Sitka.
19: It's pretty incredible because just being here in the Sitka area, just the air and knowing that I'm walking on ancestral grounds where he was inspired by the bird flying over his head or feeling the mist on his face.
2: Howell Walton says she's seeking to reimagine her grandfather's work in her own paintings. She looks to include elements of form line, a traditional art style incorporating curved lines and shapes used by Indigenous people of the Pacific Northwest. Howell Walton says she's starting a series of paintings while in Sitka. The series will eventually include 30 pieces, each with an owl.
19: I really feel like they have that kind of wisdom and knowledge and leadership and sight forward. And it's my hope that, you know, we could all just get along and this owl would lead us forward.
2: Howell Walton says she hopes to study the colors traditional to Tlingit art in the museum's archive to incorporate into her own work.
19: I'm going to sit down with those pieces for a number of sessions and try to create that with my own hand.
2: Howell Walton will be working on her paintings at the Sitka National Historical Park through July 3rd. Anticipation is building in the Dillingham Harbor as crews get ready for the start of the 2026 Bristol Bay salmon season. Last week, KDLG's Jesse Sheldon caught the annual blessing of the fleet and checked in with fishermen in the harbor getting ready for the start of another busy season.
20: Hot dogs, upcycled float sculptures, and music were all in abundance at the Dillingham Harbor as fishing crews prepare for the 2026 season.

0: Dillingham's Harbor Day festivities were followed by the 37th annual Blessing of the Fleet. The event honors those who have lost their lives in Bristol Bay.
1: Beltran, Peter Brunka, Eddie Braswell, Jerry Braswell, Alexley.
0: At the ceremony, a bell is rung to commemorate each life lost, and pastors from Dillingham's churches offer prayer for a safe and abundant fishing season. Down at the docks, many of the crews are spending the week waiting on a sockeye opening in the Nooshkak district. Peter Oswald and his crew, including his daughter Willow, were mending nets aboard the fishing vessel Willowa.
2: Yes, we're waiting for the noosh to open, just doing the final preparations in anticipation of the opener, the fisher coming.
0: Oswald used to fish for OBI Seafoods until it was acquired by Silver Bay Seafoods last year. He now fishes for Silver Bay, which announced a sockeye base price for the season of $1.60 per pound. Over the last few years, Silver Bay's processing operations have expanded in both Bristol Bay and statewide. The processor acquired multiple Bristol Bay facilities from Peter Pan Seafoods in 2024, a year before it took over OBI's plants in the region. This season, Silver Bay will also be delivering to the Hannah, a floating processing facility owned by former competitor Northline Seafoods, in a custom processing arrangement. Oswald says this consolidation is something to watch.
2: Yeah, it concerns me a little bit, but Silver Bay so far, from my perspective, has been treating us well. But, you know, when you have a consolidation like that and Silver Bay has not quite half the fleet, but close to it, that's it's something to pay attention to, I think.
0: Dave Rogotsky on the fishing vessel Canista has fished Bristol Bay for 44 years. He used to fish for Peter Pan and is now fishing for Silver Bay.
3: But we haven't had prices like this for a long time, so it's starting out great, yeah.
0: The Alaska Department of Fish and Game predicts a nearly 18.5 million fish inshore run in the Nooshkak District this season, and a baywide forecast just over 44 million fish.
3: It's really something to be part of. It'd be something like that you and I would witness if we went to the Great Plains and there were 3 million bison on the Great Plains, but they're not there anymore, but this is still here.
0: Vrogotsky says even though there's no Nooshkak opening yet, the sockeye are on their way back en masse.
3: There's kind of a calmness to it at this point because nothing's happened yet, but it sounds great with good indications of fish swimming this way from the Port Moeller test fishery, and so it'll happen.
0: According to the June 20th through 21st stock composition analysis at the Port Moeller test fishery, over a third of sampled sockeye were on their way back to the Nooshkak River. In Dillingham, I'm Jesse Sheldon.
4: And that's all for this edition of Alaska News Nightly. If you missed any of tonight's stories, we're online at alaskapublic.org and wherever you get your podcasts. We had reports tonight from Liz Ruskin in Washington, D.C., Taylor Heckert in Petersburg, Alona Niden in Anchorage, Eric Stone and Jamie Deep in Juneau, Ben Townsend in Bethel, Lauren Salemo in Sitka, and Jesse Sheldon in Dillingham. If you want to send us a news tip, question, or comment, email us, news@alaskapublic.org. Our audio engineer is Crystal Hyde. Kirsten Dobroff is our producer. And I'm Lori Townsend. Good night.

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1: The Supreme Court has given President Trump broad power over previously independent agencies, including the power to fire regulators he disagrees with. At the same time, it's protected the Federal Reserve in a separate, narrow ruling issued today. For Monday, June 29th, it's All Things Considered. I'm Scott Detrow. Ahead, why many wheelchair users blame private equity for the logistical hoops they face when they need new parts or a repair.
2: It's not like a car where there's many car shops. Something's wrong with your car. You know, you can take it anywhere and get it fixed.
1: And as a heat wave descends on the eastern U.S., we will look at why last week's heat wave in Europe was so deadly.
3: We know that early season heat waves kill more people. People are less adapted to the heat.
1: Plus, 250 years ago today, Thomas Jefferson had just finished writing the draft of the Declaration of Independence. We'll hear about the unique desk he wrote it on. First News.
4: Live from NPR News in Washington, I'm Ryland Barton. The Supreme Court rejected President Trump's attack on state laws that deal with mail-in ballots today. The decision leaves in place laws in more than half the states in Washington, D.C. that permit mailed ballots to be counted after an election, as long as they're posted by Election Day. NPR's Ashley Lopez has more on the decision.
5: In a 5-4 ruling where two conservative justices, Amy Coney Barrett and John Roberts, sided with the liberal wing of the court, they said that Mississippi's law isn't violating federal statute. Justice Barrett authored this opinion. She wrote that states have the right to maintain some latitude in how they run their elections, which includes how they run their mail-in ballot programs. And while this might be out of step with President Trump and some GOP officials, this is actually historically a pretty conservative principle. The majority also said in clear language that voting is happening when voters fill out a ballot, not when ballots are making their way through the mail.
4: NPR's Ashley Lopez reporting. Michigan's Democratic Governor Gretchen Whitmer has threatened to pull her National Guard troops from Washington, D.C. if they're used for President Trump's ongoing anti-crime crackdown in the city. Michigan's one of several Democratic-led states to send troops to D.C. in recent weeks ahead of America 250 celebrations, as NPR's Kat Lonsdorf reports.
6: In a strongly worded letter to the head of Michigan's National Guard, Governor Whitmer reiterates that the 161 troops from her state in D.C. are only to be used for operations surrounding the America 250 celebrations, not President Trump's task force. The letter comes after a video, which NPR has authenticated, began circulating on social media, showing National Guard troops identifying themselves as from Michigan, patrolling the Georgetown waterfront, far from the America 250 celebrations. Until recently, only Republican-led states had sent National Guard members to D.C., where thousands of armed and uniformed troops have been patrolling the streets for months as part of Trump's efforts to fight crime. Kat Lonsdorf, NPR News, Washington.
4: The Colorado Supreme Court has delivered a blow to Democratic redistricting efforts to draw more blue seats in the state. From Colorado Public Radio, Benta Berkland has more.
7: The state's highest court says the Democratic proposed initiatives did not pass muster on a technicality requiring single subjects for initiatives. Backers hope to ask voters this fall to temporarily pause the state's independent redistricting commission to draw 7 blue seats, leaving only one red district in 2028. Colorado's current congressional delegation is evenly split, 4-4. Democrats in Colorado say the decision is deeply disappointing and gives the party one less tool to combat Trump and Republicans' mid-cycle redistricting. For NPR News, I'm Benta Berkland in Denver.
4: A heat wave is gripping the Midwest and is shifting eastward. The National Weather Service says the hot and humid weather is expected to last through most of the week. This is NPR News from Washington. The window for finding survivors after last week's earthquakes in Venezuela is shrinking fast. Venezuelans are combing through more ruins of buildings. A 4.6 magnitude aftershock rumbled through the disaster zone in a northern state. The disaster killed more than 1,700 people. Comcast is splitting itself into two after years of sharp drops in its share price. As NPR's David Folkenflik reports, the conglomerate recently spun off most of its cable channels into a separate company that includes CNBC and MS Now.
8: Here's what the new alignment looks like. The new NBC Universal will include NBC and NBC News, Telemundo, Bravo, Universal Studios, Universal Theme Parks, and a litany of movie and TV franchises. Comcast will hold on to its broadband, cable systems, and other tech elements. This divide comes amid strong headwinds for entertainment media as they all compete with digital giants such as Amazon, Netflix, and Apple. Paradoxically, the Ellison family that controls Paramount is leaning into consolidation, nearing full approval of a takeover of Hollywood rival Warner Brothers Discovery. WBD, as it's known, is itself the result of decades of cycling between mega deals and spinoffs. David Folkenflik, NPR News.
4: LeBron James is once again the focus of NBA free agency. 16 years after his move to Miami, his decision this summer is highly anticipated. Retirement seems unlikely, so he might return for a record 24th season. His options include staying with the Lakers, returning to Miami or Cleveland, or even joining the Golden State Warriors. Free agency begins tomorrow evening. This is NPR News from Washington.
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0: It's All Things Considered from NPR News. I'm Scott Detrow. The Supreme Court's conservative majority took a sledgehammer to much of the federal government's regulatory structure today. It struck down almost all the limits that Congress and courts had previously established to protect the independence of regulatory agencies. Those agencies make up roughly a third of the federal government. NPR Legal Affairs correspondent Nina Totenberg reports.
1: The court's decision reversed a 91-year-old precedent that had protected multi-member and term-limited agency heads from being fired except for misconduct or malfeasance in office. The decision potentially opens the door as well to allowing presidents to fire at will, not just agency leaders, but potentially lower-level government experts who since 1883 have been protected by the Civil Service Reform Act. President Trump called the decision a big win, one of the most important rulings ever given with respect to presidential powers. Chief Justice John Roberts wrote the majority opinion for the court's six conservative justices, with the three liberals in dissent. Quoting President George Washington, Roberts said, "In order to discharge his duties, the president must have the assistance of officers he can trust. And although it's up to the Senate to decide whether to confirm those with whom the president would prefer to work, neither Congress nor the courts may saddle him with people he can't work with." Just how far down the chain of command that mandate reaches is unclear. Could the president fire apolitical, scientific, or health experts, nuclear weapons specialists, weather predictors or accountants, Social Security caseworkers, or even secretaries? Yes, says Jacob Hubert, a senior litigation counsel for the conservative New Civil Liberties Alliance, which filed a brief in the case supporting Trump's position.
2: The president is in charge of the executive branch. That means the whole executive branch, not just the officials at the top, but people underneath that as well, whether those are officials high up in an agency or down low in an agency.
1: Indeed, today's ruling is the greatest expansion of presidential power since the court just 2 years ago ruled that even former presidents are broadly immune from prosecution for their official acts while in office. Prior to today's ruling, no president has tried to wrest control of agencies that regulate such a huge swath of American life and the economy. Harvard Law Professor Dan Tarullo.
3: It's surely the case that this Supreme Court has pursued a quite aggressive form of unitary executive theory, which has essentially eliminated independent agencies from the United States government.
1: But he notes that regulatory agency policy has in modern times whipsawed back and forth between administrations, and that whipsawing effect is likely to grow now.
3: I suspect that it's something that presidents of both parties will take full advantage of.
1: In dissent, Justice Sonia Sotomayor, speaking for the court's three liberals, accused the majority of discarding a democratic regime that has long been in place and substituting the majority's theory of unitary total executive control. The result, she said, is a president who emerges with far greater power than ever before. It's a power, however, that neither the people, nor Congress, nor the Constitution bestowed upon him. But in a second decision today, the court took a contrary position when it came to the Federal Reserve Board and Trump's attempt to fire economist Lisa Cook, the first black woman appointed to the Fed's board of directors, and a Biden appointee. While the court did not fully resolve the case, it refused to remove Cook from the Fed board and send her case back to the lower courts to determine whether she did anything wrong that would justify her firing. The president tried to fire her, accusing her of mortgage fraud, though subsequent reporting has strongly indicated the charges are without merit. Indeed, in his opinion today, the Chief Justice warned lower courts to examine such charges to ensure that they're not pretextual. Harvard's Professor Tarullo, himself a former member of the Federal Reserve Board, was relieved by the court's decision to protect the Fed's independence. That he views as an essential win. Indeed, as Chief Justice Roberts observed in his opinion today, the last time that the country abandoned the idea of an independent bank to set monetary policy, what followed was an era of, quote, ruinous financial panics, which ultimately led to the creation of another central bank in 1913. That bank, the Fed, today sets monetary policy and protects public and private interests when they're imperiled. The vote in the Federal Reserve case was 5-4, with Justice Brett Kavanaugh joining Chief Justice Roberts and the court's three liberals. Writing in dissent, Justice Clarence Thomas blasted the majority for what he called second-guessing the Constitution. Nina Totenberg, NPR News, Washington.
0: We're going to hear a reaction to one of today's rulings, the ruling about the Federal Reserve. Neel Kashkari is president and CEO of the Federal Reserve Bank of Minneapolis. As we've heard, the Supreme Court ruled the Federal Reserve Governor Lisa Cook can keep her job following President Trump's move to fire her, at least for now. Neel Kashkari, thanks for joining us.
4: Thanks for having me.
0: What was your overall reaction to this decision?
4: I was relieved. I was relieved when the majority opinion or the majority of the court went to great lengths to explain why independent monetary policy independent of short-term political considerations, is not only of paramount importance for the economy today, but it's rooted in American history. And I was gratified that the court understood why that is so important.
0: As we heard, though, this was a narrow decision, essentially that Lisa Cook didn't receive due process. She could still be fired, theoretically, if the lower court determined she committed mortgage fraud, which she denies. Are you worried about that outcome?
4: Well, I have to defer to the lawyers to sort out those details, but I think at the end of the day, the Supreme Court has clearly expressed its, you know, it segmented the Federal Reserve from all of the other independent or formerly independent agencies, and it said that monetary policy has this unique history in America, and it should be kept independent of the political process. The fact that the court so strongly reached that conclusion, which I, of course, agree with, that gives me great comfort that whatever may come forward, that they are going to do their best within the bounds of the law and the Constitution to keep the Fed independent, and I feel good about that.
0: So despite the fact that this was a narrow ruling on the legal side of things, you feel like you read this, you see this opinion, and you feel like this is a clear-cut vote for an independent Fed?
4: Exactly, yes.
0: You know, I do want to ask, you and Governor Cook are both members of the Federal Open Market Committee, the group that meets eight times a year to set monetary policy, including interest rates. Have you discussed this case with her? Has she said anything to you about her concerns about this case as it played out?
4: You know, Lisa is not only a colleague, she's a friend. I've talked to her a number of times on a personal level, just saying, hey, how are you doing? How are you hanging in there? She's been under enormous pressure. I think that she has carried herself. First of all, she's done her job throughout this process. She comes, you know, fully prepared to her FOMC meetings. She fully contributes with very rich and robust analysis backing up her views. And so I think I've just shared with her my admiration for the way that she's continued to do her job, given the pressure that she's been under. And that's really been the extent of our conversations.
0: For people who don't follow this as closely, why to you is an independent Fed so important? And why was this such a dangerous case?
4: Well, what history has shown, not just in America, but around the world, is that politicians of both sides of the aisle, both leanings, would prefer when they're in power to have lower interest rates to boost the economy, to make their constituents happy and boost their political chances. And when central banks have acted in terms of in favor of politics over analysis and data, it ends up leading to much worse economic outcomes for the public over the long term. It leads to higher inflation. It leads to more volatility. It can even lead to financial crises. And so every single advanced economy in the world has adopted the view that monetary policy should be kept independent of short-term political considerations. And the Supreme Court did its part today to affirm that view.
0: I mean, given how central interest rates were to all of this and the pressure that President Trump was putting on the Fed to lower them, I am curious, you've made comments in the past, you know, given what is happening with inflation, how likely is Trump to get his way as the rest of the year plays out?
4: Well, I mean, we're all going to focus on the data. I certainly am, and I know my colleagues on the Federal Open Market Committee are, and inflation is still too high. And if we look at most of the readings of inflation, it's not moving down. It's moving sideways or maybe even moving up. It's not just related to oil. I mean, oil prices are a big driver of inflation, but so is what we call services inflation, which is not directly related to oil or energy prices. And so there are a lot of factors that have been pushing inflation higher. inflation's been too high for 5 years. The American people really don't like high inflation, and we have a job to do, and that's get inflation back down to our 2% target. And I know that we are committed to doing so.
0: I wanted to ask about the other case that we heard about. I'm curious, have you had a chance to think about this economically? Do you have any concerns about what this ruling about broader regulatory agencies could mean for the economy if suddenly these agencies that have a big say over commerce can suddenly be a lot more at the whim of a current administration?
4: You know, I think it'll lead to more volatility in the economy. We hear about this in different sectors where there are regulatory policies that Congress passes for, let's say, a 2-year period or a 4-year period, and then it's due to renewal. And there's uncertainty about whether Congress would renew it. And many businesses say, hey, we can't make long-term investment decisions if we don't know that the regulatory apparatus is going to be consistent for the life of our investment, say a 10-year investment. If we end up in a world where every 4 years or every 8 years, the pendulum swings dramatically across different sectors of the economy, I think it would lead to more volatility, and it could be a more challenging environment for businesses to make long-term investment decisions.
0: Neil Kashkari is president of the Federal Reserve Bank of Minneapolis. Thank you so much for talking to us.
4: Thank you for having me.

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1: It's All Things Considered from NPR News. I'm Scott Detrow. More than 5 million people across the country use a wheelchair, according to census data. When a part breaks down on those chairs, it's not just an inconvenience. It can lead to being stuck at home and to serious health consequences. Wheelchair users say they do not have many options when they need a repair because, in part, of the private equity industry. GBH's Megan Smith has more.
2: I'm walking around downtown Boston with Franklin Pineda Lopez. That is not what a wheelchair is supposed to sound like. One of his wheels is wobbly.
3: Our wheelchairs are our legs.
2: This winter was tough on his chair. He's been waiting for a repair since February.
3: I like to get to, you know, point A to point B as fast as possible, which is why I have to always remember to kind of slow down.
2: For wheelchair users across the country, long waits for repairs are common. Delays can leave them stranded on sidewalks, stuck in bed, missing family milestones. And they say it's gotten worse over the past decade. They point to insurance approvals and a lack of technicians. But they say a growing reason for delays is the market is now controlled largely by two companies that are owned by private equity, New Motion and National Seating and Mobility.
3: It's not like a car where there's many car shops, something's wrong with your car. You can take it anywhere and get it fixed.
2: The two companies have bought up dozens of competitors in recent years. Neither responded to requests for comment for this story. But the National Coalition for Assistive and Rehab Technology, a nonprofit that represents the industry, said they agree the repair process should be faster, and they support overhauling insurance requirements and focusing on preventative maintenance. But wheelchair users partly blame the private equity industry, where investment firms buy up companies, restructure them, and intend to sell them. Critics say the business model prioritizes profits and cost cutting.
4: It's really grown dramatically over the last couple of decades, and as that's happened, it's come to impact more and more aspects of people's lives.
2: That's Jim Baker from the Private Equity Stakeholder Project, a nonprofit watchdog group based in Chicago.
4: What we're seeing in, you know, the wheelchair companies is a classic example of what private equity firms call a roll-up transaction, where essentially they buy a company and then use it as a platform to buy lots of its competitors, right?
2: A bill in the Massachusetts State House would require companies to finish repairs in 10 business days. Connecticut passed a similar bill last year. Other states have given wheelchair users the right to repair chairs themselves or find an independent provider. Massachusetts Congresswoman Ayanna Pressley, a Democrat, recently introduced a bill that would streamline the insurance process by removing the requirement for some users that repairs need to be pre-approved. Destiny Maxim works at the Disability Policy Consortium in Boston.
5: It all boils down to, like, in the simplicity of sake, as private equity.
2: She says they prioritize providing new chairs versus making simple repairs.
5: My chair alone is over $80,000. They want to go for that versus, you know, a simple repair that's, you know, under $1,000 type of thing.
2: 3 years ago, Maxim's chair broke and she was stuck in bed. She developed pneumonia and ended up in the hospital on a breathing machine for 2 weeks while she waited to hear back from New Motion.
5: I remember coming off of the ventilator and checking my phone was one of the first things that I wanted to do because I wanted to see if they had called for the appointment. There was still nothing.
2: It eventually took 5 months to get her chair fixed. Like almost every person I interviewed for this story, a part of Maxim's chair was broken as we spoke. For NPR News, I'm Megan Smith in Boston.
1: Much of the western U.S. is bracing for what could be a bad wildfire season. When resources are thin, federal and state firefighters usually prioritize more populated areas, protecting lives and property. That does not always include cattle ranchers in vast, remote areas that are mostly grassland. From member station Oregon Public Broadcasting, Alejandro Figueroa reports that volunteer ranchers are filling in the gaps.
6: In the middle of Oregon's sagebrush country, a dozen ranchers are refreshing their firefighting knowledge. They're standing around an old military cargo truck. It's got a water tank mounted in the back with a roaring diesel power pump. One person pretends to ignite a fire around the truck, while Matt Bixby sprays it with water.
7: I saved it. I saved the truck.
6: This is only practice for if or when they need to protect themselves from fire. Much of the West didn't get a lot of snow this winter. Combined with warmer temperatures and droughts, forecasters say the ingredients that could make a wildfire season worse are there. Bixby says he hopes it rains all summer.
7: But we are definitely preparing that we will fight some fires if we have to.
6: Bixby, like all the ranchers in this training, are part of their local Rangeland Fire Protection Association, or RFPA. They're similar to volunteer fire departments.
2: The difference is the RFPAs do not respond to structure fires.
6: That's Katie Wolstein. She's a Rangeland Fire Specialist at Oregon State University. RFPAs receive training, radios, and surplus fire engines from the Oregon Department of Forestry. In Oregon, like in other western states, the federal government manages vast tracts of land. And when a wildfire hits, federal agencies can't protect everything at once. Shane Thiel is the unit fire chief for the U.S. Wildland Fire Service in Burns, Oregon. He says the top priorities are life, property, and then natural resources.
8: If it were up to me, we would staff every fire equally. Every fire would be priority, but unfortunately, that's, you know, not the world we live in.
6: That means on federal land, the grass cattle graze on may not get firefighting resources right away. And in Oregon, private land is protected by the State Department of Forestry or a rural fire district. But most of these remote rangelands aren't protected by either. That's where RFPAs come in. Oregon, along with Idaho and Nevada, are the only states with this model. Rangeland Fire Specialist Katie Wolstein says whether it can work in other states depends on many factors, including people.
2: Some landowners, for instance, are more enthusiastic to interface with the government than others. And so the model does very much hinge on willingness to cross those, quote, boundaries and get along.
6: That's because RFPAs sometimes work alongside federal firefighters. Fourth-generation rancher Mark McBride says that means they have to communicate.
9: We have an understanding, an agreement, and both sides follow it pretty well. So we're like one unit instead of two teams fighting across the line from each other.
6: Sitting at a corner booth at a diner just a few miles west of the Idaho border, McBride, an RFPA member, says these groups are a natural fit for ranchers.
9: It gives us the benefit of having mutual aid agreements. It gives us the benefit of getting better equipment, which makes us more available to help ourselves and our neighbors.
6: That's the motto of RPAs, neighbors helping neighbors. And McBride can think of a time in recent memory where his RPA was instrumental in protecting a neighbor's property.
9: And I said, go home, get some rest, get something to eat. Short of dying, I will save what I can of your ranch.
6: After he was done, he got home to a voicemail from that neighbor.
9: And it said, I knew you were my friend. I had no idea how good a friend you were.
6: Many ranchers hope they're training for a fire they never have to fight. But at least they know what to do if one comes. For NPR News, I'm Alejandro Figueroa in Burns, Oregon.

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1: The Supreme Court issues its final rulings of the term on Tuesday. One outstanding case is President Trump's bid to restrict the Constitution's guarantee of birthright citizenship. We have analysis of that decision and its implications tomorrow on Morning Edition from NPR News.

0: It's All Things Considered from NPR News. I'm Scott Detrow. Serena Williams is back on a majors court. She and her sister Venus are teaming up again in doubles at Wimbledon for the first time in years. What's behind Serena's comeback?
1: Even though she'll be 45 in September, she may be looking at that field and thinking, I can beat them.
0: First news.
2: Live from NPR News in Culver City, California, I'm Dwayne Brown. The Supreme Court says Lisa Cook can keep her job as a member of the Federal Reserve's governing board, at least for now. NPR's Scott Horsley tells us that decision is a setback for President Trump.
3: In a 5-4 ruling, the High Court said the president failed to give Lisa Cook due process when he tried to fire her from the Fed board. The attempted dismissal was part of a broader campaign by the president to bend the central bank to his will in hopes of forcing lower interest rates. While the decision was made on narrow procedural grounds, Chief Justice Roberts wrote, the Fed was deliberately designed to be insulated from political pressure to help prevent the kind of economic panics that were common before the central bank was established. That carve-out for the Fed is in contrast to the Supreme Court's general direction of giving the White House greater control over agencies that were once considered independent. The High Court ruled 6-3 today the president can fire a member of the Federal Trade Commission, reversing a precedent that has stood for nearly a century. Scott Horsley, NPR News, Washington.
2: Well, the FAA is investigating a possible collision between a passenger jet and a drone. NPR's Joel Rose reports a JetBlue flight en route from Las Vegas reported the collision this morning in New York.
4: JetBlue Flight 948 was preparing to land at John F. Kennedy International Airport in New York when the pilot told air traffic control about the incident. In this archived audio recording from the website liveatc.net.
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0: tomorrow after the government set a June 30th deadline for foreigners to leave the country. NPR's Kate Bartlett has more from Johannesburg.
1: Thousands of Malawians are camped out in the coastal city of Durban, waiting for buses to repatriate them, while thousands of Zimbabweans are streaming to the border. While the anti-immigrant populist groups have no authority to enforce the arbitrary deadline, many migrants aren't taking any chances. There have been flare-ups of xenophobic violence in the past, with dozens killed. About 4% of South Africa's population is made up of immigrants. Many are economic migrants from poorer African countries. The anti-migrant groups blame other African nationals for taking jobs amid an unemployment crisis in South Africa. The government has warned against violence on Tuesday and spent around $35 million on beefing up security. Kate Bartlett, NPR News, Johannesburg.
0: Well, all eyes on NBA superstar LeBron James tomorrow as he decides whether to stay with the Los Angeles Lakers or join the Golden State Warriors, among other possible teams. James could simply retire, which seems unlikely, making for a record 24th season in the NBA. Other options include returning to his hometown of Cleveland or back to Miami. That's where 16 years ago, James won back-to-back titles with the Heat. This is NPR.

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1: It's All Things Considered from NPR News. I'm Scott Detrow. Most of the U.S. could see record-breaking temperatures this week as a heat wave hits a wide swath of the country. This follows a record-breaking heat wave in Europe last week, where temperatures in parts of the continent reached more than 100 degrees Fahrenheit. The World Health Organization has linked hundreds of deaths across the continent to high temperatures, with the French Public Health Agency reporting more than 1,000 fatalities in France alone over the past few days. Scientists from the World Weather Attribution Group, or WWA, say their research shows this is the most severe and widespread heat wave to scorch Europe ever. Theodore Keeping is part of the WWA team and a research associate studying extreme weather at Imperial College London and joins us now. Welcome.
2: Hiya.
1: Obviously, we focus on the temperatures, and the temperatures are pretty extreme. They're pretty notable, but there's a lot of factors going on that make this especially deadly, right? What is the best scientific way to think about this?
2: Yeah, so lots of factors contribute to the temperature that you actually feel in your body and the heat stress people experience, and therefore the health impacts as well. The big additional factor is humidity, because that affects the ability for your body to cool down with sweating through evaporation. We looked at something called the indoor wet bulb globe temperature, and that combines the effect of humidity and temperature to look at how the body is capable of cooling itself down. And what we found is that in about 45% of cities that we analyzed in Europe, that's about 854 cities there are in Europe, and about 45% of those, the wet bulb globe temperature was broken or forecast to be broken.
1: Wow.
2: Just in this heat wave.
1: You know, you are well aware of how politicized the question of climate change often quickly gets.
2: Uh-huh.
1: And given that, and given how many different complex factors are at play here,

0: What is the best way for us to understand why your team was so confident that this recent heat wave was directly tied to climate change?
1: We're able to answer that question using this scientific discipline known as attribution science, which is one of the many disciplines within climate science. And if you think about, say, temperatures, there's a whole distribution of temperatures that might happen in June from a pretty cold day through the average and then to these very, very hot extremes. And what we're able to do is we're able to use observational data and climate models to understand how the distribution of temperatures at that extreme shifts as a response to the global average temperature. And what we were able to find is that since 1976, this event has gone from one that people would just not experience in, you know, many lifetimes to one that you'd expect to see multiple times in the average lifetime.
0: Is it accurate that Europe is currently the fastest warming continent on Earth?
1: Yes, yeah, it is accurate, but maybe not in the way that it sounds. So the reason why Europe is the fastest warming continent is because it is, on average, the highest latitude continent. It's the closest continent, on average, to one of the poles. Mm. And so the reason why it's the fastest warming continent is because it started the coldest, right? So actually, the temperature extremes that you're hitting towards the equator are still higher than the ones we're seeing hit in Europe. And so actually, if we go back to that idea of the physiological limits with the wet bulb globe temperature, we saw loads of records being broken this week in Europe, but those records are fairly normal even in some parts of the world that are kind of the humid tropics. So yes, Europe is stepping into a new climate and it is warming very fast, and that does mean we really need to think about adaptation. But also, you know, climate change is pushing towards more dangerous extremes at lower latitudes as well.
0: We are seeing that in just the last few days alone, French authorities are reporting more than 1,000 fatalities. How worried are you that this is going to be another deadly summer?
1: I am concerned. I think it would be extremely surprising if there hadn't been a very high death toll of this heat wave. Also, the May heat wave we experienced, that was also record-breaking, and we know that early season heat waves kill more people. People are less adapted to the heat. There are more vulnerable people in the population, sadly. And the reality is that we know from the science that the increase in the temperature of heat waves that we see due to climate change, you know, it's sometimes 2 degrees, 3 degrees on average for the temperature of heat waves in Europe. We know that that causes extra death. So we know that these heat waves are going to have killed people, and we know that they're going to have killed much more people than they would have due to human-caused climate change as well.
0: That is Theodore Keeping, a research associate in the analysis of extreme weather and wildfires at Imperial College London. Thanks for walking through all of this with us.
1: Thanks, Scott.
0: Time now for My Unsung Hero, our series from the team at the Hidden Brain podcast. My Unsung Hero tells the stories of people whose kindness left a lasting impression on someone else. Today's story comes from Leah Estep. When Estep was 21, her father had a stroke. His mind was sharp as ever, but he lost the use of his left arm and became unsteady on his feet. A few years later, around Christmas, their family took a trip to New York City. To make it easier to get around, her dad rented a wheelchair. One afternoon, they got on a crowded subway.
2: And so my dad decided that he would stand up and he could hold on to the pole and we could collapse up the wheelchair. And just as he got up, the train took off and it just pitched my dad forward. And we all gasped, and there was a man sitting in a seat with a bicycle across his lap. And it happened so fast, but the guy just opened his arms and my dad fell right into him. I mean, he caught him and it was like they were just embraced in this hug, like kind of just this extended hug of strangers. But it was clear that he was not going to be able to get him up while the train was moving. And, you know, I think either me or my brother must have said, "Dad," because the guy goes, "I got Dad." And it was just the sound of his voice. I'll never forget that. It was just very cheerful, but also very reassuring. Like, "I got this," and he did. And, you know, he talked to my dad, and it wasn't too much, but it was more like chit-chat. It was like, "Oh, are you guys in town? You know, what have you seen?" And so the train stopped, and the guy got off before we did, and he got some people that were next to him to get my dad up on his feet like it was no big deal. I mean, just kind of set him on his feet, wished us a happy holidays, and went on. Because I was 21, I didn't really realize the significance until later on. And as I learned to really kind of recognize my dad's vulnerability, right, like that could have been a really terrible, it would have probably ended our trip, we would have gone to the emergency room. So he provided some kind of dignity to my dad, I think by just making it no big deal. You know, this man who we knew for, I don't know, 3 minutes, really kind of became a role model to me of how I would like to be with people if I'm ever called upon in an emergency. The way that man was with my dad, it really made a big impact.
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0: You're listening to All Things Considered from NPR News. A Navy sailor in Norfolk, Virginia, recently pleaded guilty to premeditated murder in the killing of Petty Officer Angelina Resendez. Her mother is demanding the Navy change how it handles missing persons and sexual assault. With that, we will warn the story contains details about a sexual assault. Steve Walsh with WHRO in Norfolk has the story.
4: Esmeralda Castle is convinced the Navy bears some responsibility for her daughter's death.
5: They could have stopped this. That's where they failed. He already had a history, and he harmed the first woman. He harmed the second one. They moved him. They could have done something. The first command could have done something.
4: Petty Officer Jeremiah Copeland confessed to strangling and killing Castle's daughter, Petty Officer Angelina Resendez, on May 29th, 2025, in its barracks. He's been sentenced to 44 years in a military prison. The Navy had allowed Copeland to transfer to Resendez's ship, the USS James E. Williams in Norfolk, from the USS Harry S. Truman a few months earlier, even though he was under investigation in connection with two cases of sexual assault, including one where he allegedly strangled a woman, according to the charging documents.
5: Then you have the second one, so you have two. You have to protect him, right, and everybody else.
4: During Copeland's sentencing hearing, prosecutors said that to give himself time to conceal Resendez's death, he wrapped her body in a blanket and pretended to be sleeping with her in his barracks. Incredibly, a chief petty officer saw the stage scene the morning after the murder, but left without checking on her. Rachel Van Landingham is a former Air Force lawyer who teaches at Southwestern Law School. She says a conviction doesn't solve the underlying problem.
6: But where's the accountability for his command chain, who failed to protect this young service member from a fellow service member that they were already on notice was dangerous?
4: It would take 11 days to find Resendez's body. Advocates find similarities between Resendez's case and Vanessa Guillen, an Army specialist murdered by a fellow soldier in 2020. The Army treated Guillen as if she were AWOL, which delayed the search. The publicity led to changes in how the military handles sexual assault cases and missing troops. The Army disciplined 21 people after Guillen's death, says Van Landingham.
6: There were supposed to be lessons learned across the board, including what you do when a soldier goes missing. And the Navy here missed the memo on what to do.
4: Copeland and his military defense team haven't spoken outside the courtroom. Prosecutors say Naval Criminal Investigative Service agents invested more than 4,000 hours in the case. Last September, then-Navy Secretary John Phelan announced that the Navy was reviewing some of the circumstances surrounding the case, including how and why Copeland was transferred to Resendez's ship. The review began roughly a year ago, but the results haven't been released. Castle, Resendez's mom, is calling on the Navy to set up an independent panel, similar to what the Army did after Guillen's death.
5: We're still not done. This isn't justice. This is a process. And justice is when everyone is safe and that this doesn't happen again. And if it does happen again, they have an avenue for accountability.
4: For NPR News, I'm Steve Walsh in Norfolk, Virginia.

0: It's All Things Considered from NPR News. I'm Scott Detrow. Our series, America in Pursuit, explores culture, history, and objects in American life. 250 years ago, the founders of the U.S. signed the Declaration of Independence. Today, NPR's Claire Lombardo tells us how Thomas Jefferson drafted it.
1: Thomas Jefferson wasn't just designing a new nation 250 years ago. He was also designing himself a portable desk.
2: Which almost looks like a laptop to us because it has a hinged case on a box, beautiful sliding out drawers for your pens and your ink and your blotters.
1: Anthea Hartig, director of the Smithsonian's National Museum of American History.
2: The hinge also has a small rail on the front so you can prop up a book and read it, or you can open it.
1: To create a perfect writing surface, Jefferson had it made out of mahogany in Philadelphia.
2: So we think this is probably made very late 1775 or early 1776.
1: And in the steamy summer months of 1776, he used this desk to draft the Declaration of Independence.
2: And of course, it went through many drafts, and each word was debated. What kind of, are these sacred rights? Are these inalienable rights? They land, of course, on that beautiful kind of two paragraphs of some of the most soaring prose in U.S. history, and then a long series of grievances.
1: Years later, in 1825, his granddaughter is getting married, and he designs a brand new desk, ships it,
2: and it's lost at sea.
1: So he ships the couple his desk, the one he'd designed himself and had been using for the past 50 years. And he leaves two notes.
2: He wrote, quote, "Politics as well as religion has its superstitions. These, gaining strength with time, may one day give imaginary value to this relic for its great association with the birth of the great charter of our independence."
1: That was under the writing board. And there was another for his granddaughter's new husband.
2: "Mr. Coolidge must do me the favor of accepting this gift. Its imaginary value will increase with years.
1: And if he lives to my age or another half century," Jefferson wrote, "he may see it carried in the procession of our nation's birthday, as the relics of the saints are in those of the church." Jefferson wasn't far off. The desk is on display this summer in a special exhibit called American Aspirations at the Smithsonian Castle in Washington, D.C. Claire Lombardo, NPR News.
0: The tennis world has never been quite the same since Serena Williams walked away back in 2022. Well, at age 44, she is returning this week to play Wimbledon, both singles and doubles, alongside her big sister, Venus Williams. Since the GOAT is back, so is the buzz. So we had to have sports writer and author Howard Bryant on the show to talk Williamses. Welcome back.
3: Thank you for having me.
0: There's a lot of things I love about this comeback, but I love the fact that, like, I can specifically remember reading about Venus and Serena in Sports Illustrated for Kids when I was a kid. And all these years later, they're making a comeback, and they have, of course, in the meantime, established themselves as two of the greatest tennis players of all time. How are you thinking about this return to the courts?
3: Well, I think it depends. I mean, I think when you look at it from a sister's standpoint, Venus really never left. I mean, she's been playing on the tour for, you know, since she was, what, 14 years old? Mm-hmm. There's the difference between the watchers and the doers. We're the watchers. We believe in the narratives. We create the poetry. We do all of these things. And they're the doers. They're the athlete. And when you're the athlete, you have to play until the tank is empty, because as the great Satchel Paige once said, you only come around this way once. And when you're Venus, you're here and you've been playing, but you're not Venus Williams anymore. So the poetry's not there. And so a lot of people are like, why are you still doing this? And she still wants to play, and she's a legend. And then when you think about Serena, it's a bit of a different story. Serena Williams was clearly chasing that 24th and 25th major. She got to 23. She beat Venus at the 2017 Australian Open, and nobody knew at the time, but she was pregnant when she won. And then when she came back, there was the narrative of wanting to win a major as a mother, and that this was an inspirational thing for her. And she got back. She got to four finals, and she didn't win a set. She lost all four. And when she left, she never quite said she was retiring. And I was at that match. I was at her match against Alia Tomanovic at the 2022 U.S. Open. And she said she was evolving and not retiring. And there's always been something when it comes to Serena that feels unfinished. she's come out and said that she has no pressure, that she's done more than anyone could ever dream of, that she's done more than she ever dreamed of, and that there's no pressure, and that she wants to see her two daughters see her play tennis.
0: Do you believe that?
3: But I don't believe that. I don't believe that at all. I have a very hard time believing that Serena Williams is going to come out here to get crushed.
0: Yeah.
3: Maybe there's more enjoyment in it now, but I don't think she's just back for funsies. I think she's looking and she's recognizing that even though she'll be 45 in September, that she may be looking at that field and thinking, I can beat them.
0: I want to try something out here and kind of watch a couple examples of their play over the years with you. Let's both pull up a clip from 2016 Wimbledon and take a look at that and tell me what, if anything, is different to you in terms of the style, in terms of how they play, in terms of how the match is going.
3: Still Venus on the back line and Serena playing up. You know, quicker points, obviously, when you're on grass. It's a, you know, it's first strike tennis. And, of course, you know, that Serena serve is something that they should just put in the Louvre. You know, the pressure they put on the opposition and the forcing the opposition to also hit with them. Once again, I mean, one of the things that they always say in tennis is the match on your racket? Meaning, is it in your control or are you being controlled? And the thing about watching them is that so many times the match is on their racket because of the power that they bring to it and the coordination as well and the hands and the whole thing. I mean, we talk about the power all the time, but the beauty of Serena especially is the fact that she is such a complete tennis player, offensive, defensively, at the net, the volleys, the overheads, all of it. She's just so technically sound. And the beauty of the two of them together is the number of times we watch them compete against each other. They really have fun playing together. It is such a joy to watch them compete and recognizing as well that they're a family. And that is it's the most unique relationship, I think, in the history of American sports.
0: Given all of that, what are you hoping for and what do you think is likely as they set out on Wimbledon together over the coming weeks?
3: I think the expectations are very, very low. I think it's joy. I think you have to go into it with joy. The one thing that you're absolutely hoping is that you want them to stay healthy. And usually what happens in these tournaments, especially because Serena is deciding to go all in, she's jumping into the deep end of the pool, you just want them to be able to stay on the court. And then the rest of it, who knows? This is why we watch the games. We haven't seen Serena play in a singles match since September of 2022. But the one thing that I think everyone is hoping that there's some magic here that we'll never forget.
0: Howard Bryant, thanks so much for talking.
3: Thank you.
0: You can hear Howard talking sports on NPR's Weekend Edition Saturday. And his most recent book is Kings and Pawns, Jackie Robinson and Paul Robeson in America. 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
7: 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Coming up next, it's the Lowdown on Science with Sandra St. Lowe. Right after that, we've got the Island Messenger. And a little bit later this evening, we've got some OPM music again here on KMXD Kodiak 100.1 FM.
8: Who's that crunch crunching on my leaves? This is Sandra Tsing Lo with the Lowdown on Science. Can plants sense danger before insects cause serious damage? Taylor Perrette and team at the University of Houston studied Aerodopsis thuliana, a tiny mustard plant. They played recordings of hungry caterpillars chewing. No real damage was done to the plant. Yet something remarkable happened. After sensing the vibrations, the plants boosted their internal defensive chemicals. They also released protective airborne volatiles. These signals can deter attackers and warn nearby tissues. Here's the twist. Wind and random vibrations triggered no response. The plants reacted only to authentic chewing patterns. Wow! Imagine how creeped out they get when they hear you eat a salad.
9: The Lowdown on Science is a production of LAist 89.3.
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7: All righty, happy Monday, June 29th, 2026, everybody. Sunrise today was at 5:12 a.m. Sunset tonight will be at 11:13 p.m. And sunrise tomorrow will be at 5:13 a.m., meaning we have 18 hours and 2 minutes of daylight. And because we just had our solstice earlier last week, we have lost 1 minute and 11 seconds of daylight. The record high temperature for today in 1953 was 86 degrees, and the record low temperature for today in 2003 was 37 degrees. And let's jump back into the present day and take a look at the weather we have outside today. Right now it's 57 degrees outside with a humidity of 47% and a visibility of 10 miles. Tonight, partly cloudy with a low around 46, west wind 5 to 10 miles per hour. And on Tuesday, mostly sunny with a high near 59, west wind around 5 miles per hour, becoming calm. And on Tuesday night, a slight chance of rain after 4 a.m., partly cloudy with a low around 47, calm wind, chance of precipitation is 10%. And let's take a look at our marine synopsis for the North Gulf Coast, Kodiak Island waters, and Cook Inlet. A 1,013 millibar low forms 100 nautical miles south of Kodiak City Wednesday afternoon. And let's take a quick peek at our Kodiak District tides. The next low tide will be at 8:16 p.m. of 3.2 feet. High tide after that will be at 2:23 a.m. of 9.1 feet. And low tide after that will be at 9:25 a.m. of minus 1.8 feet. And moving on to west side tides, that's the Larsen Bay area. The next low tide will be at 9:08 p.m. of 4.4 feet. High tide after that is going to be at 2:55 a.m. of 13.9 feet. And low tide after that will be at 9:51 a.m. of minus 1.6 feet. And let's take a look at a marine weather forecast, starting with Marmot Island to Sitkanak out to 15 nautical miles. Tonight, west wind 20 knots, seas 4 feet. And on Tuesday, southwest wind 15 knots, seas 3 feet. Moving on to Marmot Island to Sitkanak from 15 to 85 nautical miles, there is a small craft advisory tonight. Tonight, west wind 25 knots, seas 7 feet. And on Tuesday, southwest wind, 15 knots, seas 5 feet. Moving on to Chiniak Bay. Tonight, west wind, 10 knots, seas 2 feet. And on Tuesday, variable wind, less than 10 knots, seas 3 feet. Moving on to Marmot Bay. Tonight, west wind, 20 knots, seas 4 feet. And on Tuesday, west wind 15 knots, becoming southwest 10 knots in the afternoon, seas 2 feet. And lastly, the Shelikof Strait, there is a small craft advisory tonight. Tonight, southwest wind 25 knots, seas 5 feet. And on Tuesday, southwest wind 15 knots, seas 3 feet. And let's move on to some community announcements, starting with the first one from us here at KMXT. It is the last day of the KMXT Travel Raffle. KMXT is selling tickets for our Travel Raffle. Tickets are $40 each, two for $75, or three for $100. There are only 300 tickets printed. The drawing will be tomorrow, Tuesday, June 30th. First prize is your choice between an 8-day and 7-night stay at a Mexican resort for two, a 4-day and 3-night stay in Las Vegas for two, or a 5-night Caribbean cruise for two. Two Alaska Airlines tickets are included in the first prize. More information on trip details is available at kmxt.org/2026raffle. And second prize is a stay at the Kodiak Wilderness Lodge. Third prize is a gift from the Frame Shop. Contact a KMXT board member or stop by the station at 620 Egan Way to purchase tickets. The drawing is again tomorrow, Tuesday, June 30th. And it's the Alcoholics Anonymous meeting list coming up tomorrow on Tuesday, 5 p.m. There is a solution women's meeting at the Brother Francis Shelter. On Wednesday, it's 8 p.m. Rule 62 at the Brother Francis Shelter. Thursday at 7 p.m., Big Book Study at the St. James Episcopal Church. And on Friday, 6:30 p.m., Don't Give Up 2 at the St. Paul Lutheran Church. Saturday at 12 p.m., that's at noon, Nooners at the Brother Francis Shelter and Hybrid Zoom. And on Sunday, 6:30 p.m., Primary Purpose at the St. Paul Lutheran Church. And the following is the upcoming Kodiak Island Borough public meetings from June 30th to July 10th, 2026. Coming up tomorrow, June 30th at 6 p.m., Fire Protection Area Number 1 Board Regular Meeting, Bayside Fire Hall. On Thursday, July 2nd, 6:30 p.m., Assembly Regular Meeting, Borough Assembly Chambers. And on Tuesday, July 7th at 1:30 p.m., Health Facilities Advisory Board Regular Meeting, Borough Conference Room. On Tuesday, July 7th at 5:30 p.m., Women's Bay Service Area Board Regular Meeting, Women's Bay Fire Hall. Wednesday, July 8th at 6:30 p.m., Planning and Zoning Commission Work Session, Borough Assembly Chambers. And on Thursday, July 9th, 6:30 p.m., Assembly Work Session, Borough Assembly Chambers. These meetings are open to the public, and the meeting packets are available on the Kodiak Island Borough website. Please contact the Borough Clerk's Office at 907-486-9310 for any questions. Assembly meetings will be live streamed on the Kodiak Island Borough YouTube channel. All borough offices and facilities will be closed to the public on Friday, June 3rd, 2026, in observance of Independence Day holiday. And lastly, for America's 250th birthday and Chiniac's 28th annual 4th of July celebration, it's a parade and potluck happening Saturday, July 4th, 2026 at 12 p.m. at Chiniac Library, King Crab Way. Bring a dish to share. Parade time will be at 2 p.m. and the location is Rhodes End parking lot. Wear your patriotic red, white, and blue clothing, join the celebration, or watch from the roadside. No political decorations, please. Rain or shine. Alrighty, that does it for the Island Messenger here on KMXT Kodiak. Coming up next is the Engines of Our Ingenuity. And a little bit later this evening, we're going to be listening to some OPM music, so don't go anywhere.
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12: Today, Alien Life Forms. The University of Houston presents this series about the machines that make our civilization run and the people whose ingenuity created them. Back in the 1960s, my wife and I happened upon a copy of a Seventh-day Adventist magazine in German. The lead article was, Gibt es Leben im Weltraum? Is there life in outer space? It argued a conviction that human life was unique. That was just after the first orbital satellites. Space was suddenly on all our minds. The once hypothetical idea that other life forms existed was rapidly becoming scientifically plausible. Radio astronomers were now seriously listening for alien radio signals. The Star Trek TV series was just starting to tease us with a parade of imagined alien life forms. That was then. So, where is this question today? It's still there, but constantly taking on new forms. Think about the recent renaming of UFOs, unidentified flying objects, to unidentified aerial phenomena. We've become more cautious about suggesting that those flickers in the sky are flying machines. Still, that possibility lingers. Meanwhile, astronomers run the numbers, and depending on which calculation we accept, our own galaxy might have 10,000 planets that could support life as we conceive life. Then there are the other 2 trillion or so galaxies in the universe. All kinds of life must exist out there, and the controlling mechanism of life, call it a brain, is likely to have evolved into what we would deem intelligence many times. But so many twists. We have our own notions of intelligence. Which of those notions might apply? And how long will any intelligent society survive before it destroys itself? How might it die? By war, climate, disease, or other forms of self-inflicted failure? Where is each of those planets in its perhaps limited era of intelligent life? And what about the nature of alien life? Would we even recognize it as life? Here on Earth, we associate life with the element carbon. Every living creature that we know of is made in part of carbon, and our life forms are also generally dependent upon water. Science now offers many possible chemical scenarios, far different ones, that might result in something which might qualify as life. So, let us go back to the 1960s. We generally supposed alien life would have to have arisen in circumstances like those here on Earth, and the creatures who would have arisen, they would have had much in common with us. Shows like Star Trek simply reinforced that thinking, even while we did not take it seriously. But now we realize that we can no longer view this vast universe through the lens of our earthbound experience. With increased knowledge, we've achieved far greater ignorance than we once realized we had. And that is good, since without recognizable ignorance, we cannot learn. I'm John Leinhardt at the University of Houston, where we're interested in the way inventive minds work.
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7: All righty, let's get into some I'm going to start that again. Let's start listening to some music this evening. I dug back into the early 2000s and some of the late 90s OPM hits, and I think I've collected a few good songs this evening. I found an artist, Glock 9. I believe that's how you pronounce it. Got Moonstar 88 on here. So let's get us started with Blot Dan by Ibi Danzel.

0: You know, there are a lot of sucker MCs out there, right?
1: Mm-hmm.
0: A lot of sucker DJs, mm-hmm. a lot of wannabes.
1: Uh-huh.
0: Well, me, I'm a sucker for helium. Here.
2: Yeah, I like this stuff, man. This is one real shit, man.

0: That was With a Smile by Eraserheads. We're going to take a short break here, but we will be back with more music here on KMXT Kodiak 100.1 FM.
1: As a kid growing up in West Philly, DJ Jazzy Jeff saw local DJs spinning records at block parties and was spellbound.
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0: And that was Eraserheads. 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
0: All right, coming up next, it's Borrowed Time.

0: Having Fun with the Orchestra by Len Spencer, Columbia Records.
1: Though he was son to a political activist and a penmanship expert, Len Spencer still knew how to have a little fun. You're on The Soundbeat. You're listening to Having Fun with the Orchestra, a novelty cylinder recording from 1902. It's an example of a burlesque. Not the burlesque with dancing girls and feather boas and such. More outrageous than simple parody, burlesque was intended to mock conventions and genres by presenting serious subject matter with not-so-serious performance. And what better place than the usually staid and straightforward world of orchestral performance? Here's Len Spencer from 1902.
0: Say, are you crazy?
2: Oh, I don't know.
0: Well, you're way off your pace.
2: Well, then, what you ask me to sing for?
0: Why, that's the only way to make you stop talking.
2: Is that so?
0: Why, hello, Faustmeyer. Go away and let your sleep all wake up. Wake up, wake up.
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3: 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For the weather, let's see where I'm at here. For the marine forecast, Marmot Island to Sitkanak, from 15 to 85 nautical miles, we have a small craft advisory tonight. Tonight, we have west winds 25 knots, seas 7 feet. Tuesday, southwest winds 15 knots, seas 5 feet. Tuesday night, variable winds 10 knots, seas 3 feet. And Wednesday, variable winds 10 knots, seas 4 feet. For Chiniac Bay, tonight, we have west winds 10 knots, seas 2 feet. Tuesday, variable winds less than 10 knots, seas 3 feet. Tuesday night, variable winds less than 10 knots, seas 3 feet. And Wednesday night, variable winds less than 10 knots, seas 3 feet. For Marmot Bay, tonight we have west winds 20 knots, seas 4 feet. Tuesday, west winds 15 knots, becoming southwest 10 knots in the afternoon, seas 2 feet. Tuesday night, variable winds less than 10 knots, seas 2 feet. And Wednesday night, variable winds less than 10 knots, seas 3 feet. For the Shelikof Straits, we have a small craft advisory tonight. Tonight, we have southwest winds 25 knots, seas 5 feet. Tuesday, southwest winds 15 knots, seas 3 feet. Tuesday night, variable winds 10 knots, seas 3 feet. And Wednesday night, variable winds 10 knots, seas 2 feet. And that was for the Shelikof Straits. For the local forecast, tonight, partly cloudy, lows in the lower 40s, west winds 10 to 20 miles per hour with gusts to 30 miles per hour. Tuesday, partly cloudy, a slight chance of rain in the afternoon, highs in the mid-50s to lower 60s, variable winds 10 miles per hour, gusts to 20 miles per hour in the morning. Tuesday night, mostly cloudy, with a chance of rain, lows in the mid-40s, variable winds 10 miles per hour in the evening becoming light. And Wednesday, cloudy, with a chance of rain, highs in the mid-50s to lower 60s with light winds.
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Good evening. Tonight we're going to start off with a release. I've already played a couple cuts off in the last couple of weeks. A 515 Collective with Boogeyman Blues. 515 Collective is a guy named Chris Fleming, who is, I guess, a well-known paranormal investigator with his own show. He calls this release a blues and rich roots concept album dealing with his successful recovery from leukemia. I researched this release extensively because I thought it was AI when I first heard it, but it was written, all the written by a real person, although the music itself may be AI generated. I'm not really sure, but it's a good release. After the first two cuts from 515 Collective, we have a guy out of Europe. I was cruising the internet looking at different live clubs in Norway and cross-referenced this guy, and his name is Steinar Yetar. And he has a single named Wrong Side of the Blues. Not a lot of info on him, but it was nice blues. After Steinar, we have the Blues Cast from their recent release, The Soul of the Blues, with Baby, Please Don't Go. The Blues Cast are a local German band, and this is their only release.

Yeah. All right now. Ow! Baby, please don't go. Baby, please don't go.

Thank you. Thank you very much. But that's all right. We decided to write a song. The name of the song is called

0: Hi, this is Thomas Crivens with Bill Street Caravan. Coming up next time on the program, we've got a Memphis tribute to Scotty Moore. That's next up on Bill Street Caravan.
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0: can feel like your entire life and everything in it, from birth to this very moment, is a setup. A setup for a question that they're not going to like the answer to. The next step judgment, you proudly present movement. Snap Judgment, storytelling with the beat. Do not miss it.
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2: She didn't just visit the sick and poor. She moved in with them. It wasn't convenient and it wasn't pretty, but they needed help. 12 more then joined this saint of the gutters. They were soon followed by over 4,000 other nuns who gave healing care in orphanages, AIDS hospices, and charity centers. Mother Teresa couldn't do it all, but she gave her all. Compassion is in you. Now pass it on from passiton.com.

0: 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For a little weather, see what we got going. Yeah, for the tonight, for the local forecast, tonight we got partly cloudy, lows in the lower 40s, west winds 10 to 20 miles per hour with gusts to 30 miles per hour. Tuesday, partly cloudy, a slight chance of rain in the afternoon, highs in the mid-50s to lower 60s, variable winds 10 miles per hour, gusts to 20 miles per hour in the morning. Tuesday night, mostly cloudy with a chance of rain, lows in the mid-40s, variable winds 10 miles per hour in the evening, becoming light. And Wednesday, cloudy with a chance of rain, highs in the mid-50s to lower 60s, light winds. For the marine forecast, let's see what we got. Marmot Island to Sitkanak, out to 15 nautical miles. Let's see. Tonight, west winds 20 knots, seas 4 feet. Tuesday, southwest winds 15 knots, seas 3 feet. Tuesday night, variable winds 10 knots, seas 3 feet. And Wednesday, variable winds 10 knots, seas 3 feet. For Chiniac Bay, tonight we have west winds 10 knots, seas 2 feet. Tuesday, variable winds less than 10 knots, seas 3 feet. Tuesday night, variable winds less than 10 knots, seas 3 feet. Wednesday and Wednesday night, variable winds less than 10 knots, seas 3 feet. For Marmot Bay, tonight we have west winds 20 knots, seas 4 feet. Tuesday, west winds 15 knots, becoming southwest 10 knots in the afternoon, the seas 2 feet. Tuesday night, variable winds less than 10 knots, seas 2 feet. Wednesday and Wednesday night, variable winds less than 10 knots, seas 3 feet. And for the Shelikof Straits, we have a small craft advisory tonight. Tonight, we have southwest winds 25 knots, seas 5 feet. Tuesday, southwest winds 15 knots, seas 3 feet. Tuesday night, variable winds 10 knots, seas 3 feet. Wednesday and Wednesday night, variable winds 10 knots, seas 2 feet.
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1: 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We'll hear lots from Fats Domino, Chris Kenner, Sugar Boy Crawford, Faye Adams, and so many more. It's part 11 of Imperial Records, this week on The Juke in the Back.
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3: And this next one coming up is from the artist is Parchment Prison Prayer. And these were done from a Parchment Farm prison by the inmates. And they did two of them, some Mississippi Morning in 2023 and then another Mississippi Sunday Morning in 2024. Really an interesting history behind Parchment Prison Farm. And these are what I call modern gospels. So this is the Parchment Prison Prayer.

0: We celebrate our nation's 250th year live with Native American songs, Black American jazz and blues, Creole Zydeco, Cajun and country music, all in honor of the American Folklife Center's 50-year legacy at the Library of Congress. I'm Nick Spitzer. 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

0: 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I'm pleading, darling, can it be mine? 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
2: Oh, baby, welcome to the juke in the back, making your spleen gleam like whipped cream, your knees freeze like Swiss cheese, your bladder splatter like pancake batter, your brain insane with Novocaine, your back crack like a heart attack, and your liver quiver at the bottom of the Charles River. I'm back on the scene with my 78 RPM record machine. I'm waxing it to keep it clean. And what's holding stable on my turntable? Another record label. Imperial Records, to be exact. And if you're just hearing that for the first time, then where have you been for the last 10 weeks, baby? This is part 11 of the Imperial Rhythm and Blues record story. We've been taking a close look at that very important independent record label that helped usher in rock and roll. Fats Domino, Dave Bartholomew, Smiley Lewis, Bobby Mitchell, The Spiders, The Bees, The Barons, The Jewels, Little Son Jackson, and so many more. In fact, we've played around 200 Imperial Records during this series. Ooh, mercy! And now, baby, it's time to wrap it all up with part 11, focusing on 1957 and a little bit 1958. Now, why are we stopping in 1958? Well, besides the fact that Juke in the Back normally focuses on post-World War II R&B up until the rock and roll explosion of the mid-1950s, but beyond that, this is the time when Imperial Records signs Ricky Nelson, starts releasing a lot more rockabilly and pop records, and moves a bit away from the rhythm and blues. Now in early 1958, this is a good time to stop looking at Imperial's R&B releases and start looking at Imperial's rockabilly, rock and roll, and pop releases. But they're not done with rhythm and blues yet, and Fats Domino would continue recording for Imperial until 63. So let's pick it up in 57, where we left off in last week's program. We can't end this behemoth series without playing at least one more Smiley Lewis record. Gonna Jump and Shout was recorded on May 20th of 57 with the great Huey Piano Smith tickling those ivories. It was written by Dave Bartholomew and his wife, Pearl King, and it was issued as Imperial 5450. It's kicking off this week's Juke in the Back, part 11 of the Imperial Rhythm and Blues record story. Here's Smiley Lewis with

Oh, baby, that sounds like the Spiders, doesn't it? Well, it does, because that's Chuck Carbo singing lead, but that's actually a solo record. He was leading the Spiders all those years, along with his brother, Chick Carbo. And now he's on his own, and he's redoing a Smiley Lewis number written by Dave Bartholomew and Smiley Lewis. It was Smiley's first hit back in 52. He took it to number 10. But when Carbo did it in 57, well, unfortunately, it didn't go anywhere, but it has such a great New Orleans flair to it, doesn't it? I'm at the Cat, and we're on part 11 of the Imperial Record Story. It's 1957. We're barely into this week's program, and you know the Fat Man is ready to go. Fats Domino recorded this one at the beginning of the year, January 3rd of 57, in New Orleans. In August, it hit number 12 on the Rhythm and Blues lists and crossed over to number 64, Pop. Here's Fats Domino with What Will I Tell My Heart?

Now, Roy Brown had already had his final chart success with Let the Four Winds Blow. But that doesn't mean he wasn't still recording some good records for Imperial. He will make two appearances on this Part 11 of the Imperial Record Story, here on the Juke in the Back. Your source for 1940s and 50s rhythm and blues you can use from the top of your head to the soles on your worn-out walking shoes. Notice, though, the great blues shouter, Roy Brown, is really not shouting the blues anymore. He's more subdued. Now, granted, he's singing kind of a ballad there, but even when he's doing up-tempo numbers, he's really not shouting those either. I think time has worn him down some. After his stint with Imperial Records, he would go back to recording with King in Cincinnati, but that didn't really go anywhere. The 60s were kind of a low time for Roy, as he was selling encyclopedias door to door, but he would make his triumphant return in the early 70s, singing with the Johnny Otis Show. We lost good rockin' Roy Brown in 1981. Up next is a rhythm and blues chanteuse that we had with us until 2016. She died at the ripe age of 93. She also has the distinction of having her first three charting records chart at number one. Her fourth charter, Keeper of My Heart, was on last week's program. And even though she was done with hit making, Faye Adams was still releasing some great stuff. This one, Johnny Lee, was written by Dave and Pearl and recorded on April 9th, the same session that she recorded Keeper of My Heart. Here's the great Faye Adams with a wonderful blues called Johnny Lee.

I'm telling you, sometimes there's just no justice in this world. I can see no reason why that wasn't a major rhythm and blues hit in 1957 for Faye Adams. Johnny Lee, she's sounding so good and really selling that bluesy record. I'm at the Cat, and around this time, that Imperial Records signs an up-and-coming star, Ricky Nelson. He had already grown up on radio and television in his parents' program, The Adventures of Ozzie and Harriet. His dad, Ozzie Nelson, got him a record deal with Verve Records, normally a jazz label, but looking to stretch out and enter the pop market. Ricky records Fats Domino's I'm Walkin', backed with a teenager's romance, and the record cracks the pop top five. Now a 16-year-old who had never really sung much before and could play a couple of instruments moderately well, was a pop success. Imperial signs him and releases record number 5463, Bebop Baby, which would start to change the direction of this label. Fats Domino had dominated Imperial sales since 1950. Now the baton was about to be handed off to young Ricky Nelson, who would carry the label through

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3: I want you, don't run for cover, I need

in the style of other great rhythm and blues singing duos of the era, like Gene and Eunice and Shirley and Lee, that's Ruth and Al, Ruth Durand and Al Reed. However, they weren't nearly as successful as the other duos I mentioned. We heard them 2 weeks ago on the 1956 show with Real Gone Party. That's P's and Q's, recorded at their final session for Imperial Records, held on the 16th of January, 1957. Lee Allen's on tenor sax, Red Tyler's on Barry, Edgar Blanchard on piano, Frank Fields on bass, and the always together, always in the pocket, Earl Palmer on the tubs. Now, of course, that was Dave Bartholomew's band, as we feature Imperial Records, the final part, part 11, 1957, and a little bit of 1958 on this week's Juke in the Back, and the soul that came before rock and roll. Now let's go out to Los Angeles, where Dave Bartholomew supervised this band, but he did not pull his entire group from New Orleans and take them out to Los Angeles. He used local LA musicians. This session took place 3 months after the one we just heard from Ruth and Al. It was for Imperial's biggest recording artist up to this point, Fats Domino. He's back in Los Angeles. Remember, in 56, he recorded Blueberry Hill out in L.A. Well, now he's back in L.A. with Robert Armstrong and Plaz Johnson on the tenor saxes, Ramez Idris and Howard Roberts on guitar, Andrew Lambert on bass, and once again, the great Earl Palmer on the tubs. Remember, Earl moved out to L.A. around this time and became one of the most in-demand and most recorded drummers of all time out there. Recorded at this April session was Valley of Tears, which we heard on last week's program. But he also recorded Wait and See. Imperial issued it in the fall of 57, and in November, it hit number 7 on the rhythm and blues lists and crossed over to a big number 23 pop. It was featured in the 1957 disc jockey motion picture, Jamboree. And right now, baby, we're taking Imperial number 5467, and we're giving it a spin here on the Juke in the Back. Fats Domino, Wait and See.

piano riff sounds real familiar, don't it? Sounds a bit like Rockin' Pneumonia and Boogie Woogie Flu from Huey Piano Smith and the Clowns. And you know something? The session notes say that that's possibly Huey Piano Smith playing on that recording session from August 23rd of 57 down in the Crescent City with Bartholomew's band. I just love that Huey Piano Smith started playing with Guitar Slim, whose first records came out on Imperial Records in 1951, right? Then Huey leaves Guitar Slim, forms his own group, and gets a recording contract with Ace Records. While he's on Ace, he moonlights and records some stuff with Dave again at Imperial. For example, Huey Piano Smith is playing the piano on Smiley Lewis's I Hear You Knockin', and Huey is probably playing the piano on these sessions with James Sugar Boy Crawford, Mr. Ico Ico himself, Giacomo. It's really cool to put these puzzle pieces together, and you know, cats and kittens, that is why I present the Juke in the Back to you every week, so we can all get into it and relish these wonderful songs and this great, great rhythm and blues music. This is why I keep doing it, baby. Well, now let's go to a February 57 session. Good Rockin' Roy Brown is back with Slow Down, Little Eva. It's interesting that he's singing about a girl named Little Eva. I wonder if Little Eva Boyd was familiar with this record before she became a star. And the way that story goes is Little Eva was babysitting for Jerry Goffin and Carol King when they gave her a break to record The Locomotion in 1962. Did she know this record existed? And did she slow down? That's what I want to know. Did Little Eva slow down? I don't think so, baby. Here's Roy Brown with Slow Down, Little Eva.

Everybody knows that song, It's Raunchy, written by Bill Justice. And that was a big hit on both sides, the rhythm and blues and the pop sides of the charts. So, Bill Justice is recording for Phillips Records, one of Sam Phillips' labels. He takes it to number two pop and number one R&B. Billy Vaughn does a version that goes to number 10 pop. The version you just heard by L.A. pianist Ernie Freeman goes to number 4 pop and number 1 R&B for 2 weeks. It hit number 1 on January 6th, 1958. So 2 weeks later, get this, Bill Justice takes it to number 1 on the R&B charts, but for only 1 week. So no matter which way you slice it or dice it, Raunchy was a huge hit. Bill Justice's version was a little twangier than Ernie Freeman's, and both versions are similar, but they're different enough. What a great tune, though. I'm Matt the Cat, your furry leader, and you're digging on the Juke in the Back, part 11 of the Imperial Records story, focusing on the late 57 and early 58. This next tune was written by Dave Bartholomew and fellow songwriter Roy Hayes. Bobby Mitchell got the first recording on I'm Gonna Be a Wheel Someday, but Dave would then turn it over to Fats Domino in 59, and the Fat Man would take it to number 22 R&B and score a bigger hit with it on the pop charts, going to number 17. I don't know about you, but I really dig this original version of the tune from Bobby Mitchell. Recorded September 26th of 57, down in the Crescent City, with, get this, Paul Gayton providing the piano on this. So listen up for Paul Gayton's piano. Here's Bobby Mitchell with the original version.

Now it's time for the Great 78, where we take a thick piece of shellac and harken back to a time when 78 RPM records were king. And we're featuring Imperial Records, so let's take the flip side of a record we heard earlier in the program from Fats Domino. We heard What Will I Tell My Heart? If we flip it over, we have another composition from Dave and Fats called When I See You, recorded on June 13th of 57 in New Orleans. In September of 57, it hit number 14 on the R&B lists and crossed over to number 29 pop. And what sets this record apart from its predecessors is there's a female voice on here singing with Fats. It's most likely R&B singer Ann Cole. And it's this week's Great 78. Here's Fats Domino with When I See You.

Tommy Brown aiming for the fences, and how he didn't make a homer with that one, I have no idea. It's called Someday, Somewhere, although he sings Someday, Someway. So, baby, I don't know what's going on with that. But Tommy Brown, blues shatter extraordinaire. You know, he came on the scene in the early 50s, singing with the Griffin Brothers, doing tunes like Weepin' and Cryin'. Then he was recording for Savoy and up-tempo jumping tunes like V8 Baby. He also did the vocal version with Bill Doggett of his famous Honky Tonk for King Records. And here he is at the very end of 1957 with a tune he wrote himself, Someday, Somewhere, which was the flip side of Rock Away My Blues, another classic Tommy Brown record. He's just one of many great blues artists that Lou Chud signed to Imperial Records over the years. They didn't necessarily have hits, but it was great that Lou Chud believed in these guys and gave them a shot. All right, he's coming around again. Fats Domino, the second best-selling artist of the 1950s, and he was on Imperial Records, of course. Here he is with a tune recorded in June of 57 in New Orleans. It was written by he and Dave. And in January of 58, it hit number 15 R&B and number 26 pop. Featured in the motion picture of the same name, The Big Beat. One of those great teenage movies from the era. Here's Fats Domino once again on the Juke.

58 trying to follow up his original version of Sick and Tired, which hit number 13 back in 57, but he just couldn't do it, and he'd be waiting for quite a while because his next hit, a big one, a big number two record, wouldn't come until 1961 when he scored with I Like It Like That, Part One, on the Instant label out of New Orleans. And I love the New Orleans sound from Bartholomew's band on that one. That's called Will You Be Mine. Now, how crazy is the pairing of that record with this next record? You'd think that I actually wrote the show and maybe I planned it out this way, but I tell you, sometimes things just happen by themselves. I'm just following along chronologically. I just mentioned Chris Kenner's original version of Sick and Tired. It hit number 13. Well, Fats Domino did a version of it too, and it's up next, and it hit number 14. So, good on you, Chris, for beating the fat man at his own game. This hit in May of 1958 and crossed over to number 22 pop. Fats Domino still releasing hit record after hit record. Here's an interesting thing, though. When this song originally came out by Chris Kenner, the songwriting credit went to Chris and Dave. But now that Fats Domino's releasing it in 58, the songwriting credit reads Kenner, Bartholomew, and Domino. Very interesting. Without further ado, it's spinning round for you. Here's Fats Domino on the juke in the back with Sick and Tired.

That's probably tenor saxophonist Herb Hardesty blowing that very memorable sax part on Sick and Tired, recorded on the 4th of February, 1958 in New Orleans. I'm Matt the Cat, and I hope you've enjoyed this final part of our mammoth 11-part series on Imperial Records, that little label out of Los Angeles that helped usher in the rock and roll explosion of the mid-1950s. Thanks to the foresight of label owner Lou Chud, who began his career by looking at the market and seeing that Mexican music was not being represented well. He went and filled that void. Then he noticed that square dancing records weren't being created, and there were all these square dancing groups across the country. So he filled that void. Then he noticed that the major labels were ignoring rhythm and blues. It was only being issued by smaller labels like Aladdin, Exclusive, and Modern, all out of Los Angeles. He starts the Imperial 5000 series, and the rest is history. He goes down to New Orleans, hooks up with Dave Bartholomew, and begins tapping that wonderful resource of amazing music coming out of the Crescent City. Fats Domino comes on the scene in late 49, and now Imperial has a million-selling artist. Fats would stay with the label until his contract expired in late 62. A little before that, he and Dave Bartholomew started having a falling out, probably over financial differences. So things were starting to sour at Imperial, and it's a good thing that Fats got out when he did, because in 1963, Lou Chud sold the entire Imperial operation to Liberty Records. But before Lou Chud sold Imperial Records to Liberty, he had acquired the catalogs of New Orleans label Minute Records and LA-based label Aladdin Records. So now he had the catalogs of those two labels mixed in with his Imperial catalog. So in 63, he sells all of it to Liberty Records. In 66, Liberty acquires one of the greatest jazz labels of all time, Blue Note Records. And in the late 60s, Liberty's entire catalog is purchased by United Artists Records. And in the late 70s, UA's catalog was acquired by Capitol Records. Capitol Records held on to all that great music until they were absorbed by Universal Music, and that's where all this music lives today. So what happened to Lou Chud? Well, Chud got out of the record business and into the radio business. He owned several radio stations and remained in Los Angeles until he died of heart failure on June 15th, 1998. He was 86 years old. And as I said throughout these 11 programs, Lou Chud was a shrewd businessman, but he generally didn't take what wasn't his away from his artists. He didn't put his name as a songwriter on the records to take some of the publishing royalties. And I've heard that he paid his artists a few pennies more than the going standard. So I think we can look back on Lou Chud and say at least he was a fair man as far as record label owners go. Their reputation is not that good, you understand. But Lou Chud was probably one of the good ones. And it's been my pleasure to present over 200 stellar Imperial singles to you over the last 11 weeks. I hope you enjoyed it, cats and kittens. If so, let me know. Drop me an email, mattthecat@mattthecat.com. Until next time, remember, soul, it's a feeling. And you get that feeling each week when you tune into your source for 1940s and 50s rhythm and blues right here on The Juke in the Back. Let's go out with probably the most important record ever issued on Imperial Records. We played it before, but it deserves repeating. Recorded on December 10th of 1949, this arguably is the record that made Imperial Records. They rushed it out just a few days after the recording session at Cosimo Matassa's J&M Recording Studio on Rampart Street in New Orleans. Fats is on piano, Dave Bartholomew on trumpet, Joe Harris on alto, Clarence Hall and Herb Hardesty on tenors, Red Tyler on Barry sax, Ernest McLean on guitar, Frank Fields on bass, and the one and only Earl Palmer on the skins and pies. Have a wonderful week, everybody, and I'll catch you next time on The Juke in the Back. Let's go out with Fats Domino

0: Well, we've run out of whiskey, and the women have all gone home. Thanks for dropping by. Feel free to let Matt the Cat know if you dug the show. Email him at mattthecat@mattthecat.com. Juke in the Back is recorded at Rosie's Juke Joint, located at the Stepping Stone Inn in Salem, Massachusetts. For more information, please visit jukeintheback.org. I'm Miss Rosie. See you next time on the Juke in the Back.
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0: Hi, I'm your co-host, Pat Mitchell-Worley.
2: And I'm Kevin Cubbins.
0: This week on Bill Street Caravan, Memphis pays its respects to the guitar that changed the world as local favorites take the stage in memory of Scotty Moore.
2: Bill Street Caravan contributor William Lee Ellis will also be joining us to discuss the deep connection between religion and the blues.
0: That's all coming up right now on Bill Street Caravan.
2: Hi, Pat.
0: Hey, Kevin.
2: You hear that?
0: I hear it.
2: That's Scotty Moore we're listening to, performing perhaps the most well-known guitar riff in music history. The iconic musician passed away this past June while Bill Street Caravan was on production hiatus.
0: Sam Phillips recognized Scotty Moore's musical gifts early on, and he introduced him to an unknown Memphis vocalist, suggesting that they play together. Now, can you imagine Sam Phillips suggesting that you play with someone?
2: Any suggestion from Sam Phillips would be received as a command.
0: Well, they in turn recruited bassist Bill Black.
2: That trio entered Sam Phillips' recording studio on July 5th, 1954. They recorded That's All Right, Mama, and the rest, as they say, was history. Groundbreaking, revolutionary, hip-shaking history.
0: Scotty Moore was just 22 years old that day. He went on to accompany Elvis for most of Elvis's early career, certainly for the most prolific years, playing on Good Rockin' Tonight, Heartbreak Hotel, Mystery Train, Blue Suede Shoes, Hound Dog, just to name a few hits.
2: Memphians celebrated their hero's life and legacy with the program you're about to hear, featuring John Paul Keith and appearances from Will Tucker, Sun Records drummer J.M. Van Eaton, and Sam Phillips' son, Jerry Phillips.
0: Here's the Memphis tribute to Scotty Moore, live on Bill Street Caravan.

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2: All right. One, but two.

Brad Burkhardt, ladies and gentlemen.

0: right. 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
1: We'll be right back with more music, but first we're going to turn it over to Beale Street Caravan contributor William Lee Ellis as he explores the deep connection between religion and the blues. Well,

0: Blues and gospel. To some, these two genres of music are as compatible as good is to evil, as God is to old Gooseberry himself, Satan. If you play the blues, after all, you'd likely have a hellhound on your trail and be walking with the devil side by side. If instead you sing gospel, well, you'd more likely seek favor with the Lord and expect to join that heavenly band. To quote legendary bluesman Son House, "I can't hold God in one hand and the devil in the other one. Them two guys don't get along altogether too well." Blues and gospel, then, would seem to be the most polarizing forms of music to come out of the African-American experience. Where gospel promises an afterlife, blues affirms the here and now. Where gospel submits to a higher power, blues relies on one's own wits. Where gospel nurtures community, blues threatens those very bonds. Even a bluesman such as Texas singer-guitarist J.T. Funny Paper Smith recognized the spiritual ruin that a blues life could bring upon a person when he sang in Fool's Blues, "You know, this must have been the devil I'm serving. I know it ain't Jesus Christ. All I ask him is to save me, and looks like he's trying to take my life." Let's listen to Funny Paper lay out his dilemma from 1931, Fool's Blues.
1: "You know, until 6 months ago, I hadn't prayed a prayer since God knows when. Until 6 months ago, people, I hadn't prayed a prayer since God knows when.

0: Indeed, most bluesmen tell similar tales when it came to the disapproval they faced from family and community in pursuing the sinful path of a blues musician. Bobby Bland, one of the most popular rhythm and blues singers of the 50s and 60s, has said of his upbringing in rural Rosemark, Tennessee, quote, "I liked blues, but that was a no-no. You had to play spirituals, be in at 9 o'clock, and every Thursday night we had a prayer meeting," end quote. Listen to Barrelhouse piano master Big Joe Deskin relate how his father, a preacher, frowned on his son playing the blues. Then listen to how easily Deskin slips out of the blues into gospel without missing a beat.
1: My dad was a God, and God, he hated blues and boogie-woogie. And he was a fire, hellfire, and brimstone preacher. And he wanted to make one out of me. I said, "Oh, Lord, you're going the wrong way, Dad. I'm a blues man." I said that to myself. I didn't say to him. So I played a song that he always loved. "Be not dismayed, whatever you do. God will take care of you." So all the kids was out, and they said, "You gonna play the piano?" I said, "No, I'm gonna tell my dad that I'm kind of sick and I ain't going in today up to church. I'll be able to play, but you guys got to let me know when he's getting on that bus, and then when you do that, I know exactly what to do." So the little man said, "Why ain't you guys a dad? Look, I don't feel so good. I don't want to go to church today." "All right, you stay home, but don't you get on that piano and play no blues and no boogie-woogie." Now, I thought, when he leaves, he ain't gonna know that. So when he got on the bus, now he never forgets that umbrella. I don't know why he done that, and he don't know, he just say he forgot it. And I was in there playing, like they said,

0: Then I looked and seen old man. Man, that old man beat me so bad, and I caught hold to that whip. It was a bull whip. He had cut it off short, whipping cows with. And I was holding, said, turn that whip loose, boy. I said, Dad, you remember Bessie that you cut across the head when she wouldn't do what you told her to do? Yes, I remember that. I said, you ever see her anymore? No. And I turned it loose. I was gone. Yeah, I got that whooping that day, man.
1: While one might assume, then, that the secular and sacred sides of African-American musical life, as heard in blues and gospel, were exclusive choices, historically the relationship between the two has been far from black and white. Their intertwined legacies, as we shall see, have created a dialogue, sometimes hostile, sometimes welcoming, and always musical. Just as God needs the devil, so too does gospel need the blues. At times, in fact, they felt more like kissing cousins than bitter rivals. Blues and gospel, to quote author James T. Cone, have each reflected the unifying power of song in the struggle for black survival. Over the next 9 weeks, we'll look not at how different blues is from gospel, but how closely the two have coexisted, a shared history of identity and the triumph of the African-American spirit. We'll examine some of their common roots and traits, hear from street corner evangelists, look into those bluesmen who became preachers and the rare preacher who became a bluesman, and witness the ultimate merger of the two as heard in soul music. For now, we'll leave you with this sentiment by Sonny Boy Williamson, who was so distraught over a love gone bad, only the devil could be to blame. And for such a bold assertion, only the blues could give proper solace.

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1: 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The soundtrack of America was made in Tennessee.
0: We're back, and for those of you just tuning in, this week, Beale Street Caravan celebrates the life and legacy of Scotty Moore.
1: The guitar that changed the world.
0: That's exactly what they called him. Scotty Moore passed away this past June while we were on production hiatus. Memphis musicians, however, gathered to remember him with this beautiful tribute show, which we weren't able to bring to you until right now at the start of our 21st season on the public airwaves.
1: We're going to take a minute here to sit down with the organizer of the show, John Paul Keith, who's no stranger to our audience. John Paul Keith is a recurring contributor to our program, as well as being a bedrock contributor to the Memphis music scene on stage and in the studio.
0: Also joining us is recording artist Will Tucker, who portrays Scotty Moore in the unreleased television series The Million Dollar Quartet. They just wrapped up production here in Memphis last month, and the show is slated to air on CMT in March of 2017.
2: People can argue about what was the first rock and roll record, but nobody argues about what the first rockabilly record was. And that was That's All Right, Mama, Elvis Presley. And there's only three musicians on that track: Elvis Presley on acoustic guitar, Bill Black on upright bass, and Scotty Moore on electric guitar. And the electric guitar is the primary melodic instrument on the track, and it's the only solo instrument on the track, and it is the defining sound of that track, and it was completely original. It was a mixture of Chet Atkins style, Merle Travis style, but with this Memphis blues influence and this stank. There's no other word for it. He just had that Memphis stank on it, and that is the sound of rockabilly guitar, and that literally changed the world because that was imitated ad infinitum.
3: Yeah, so many early electric guitar players picked up on Scotty's playing from those early Elvis records, and you know, I think one of the most famous quotes that goes around is Keith Richards pretty much attributes Scotty Moore for being the reason he wanted to play guitar, that he wanted to be Scotty when everyone else wanted to be Elvis.
2: There's another Keith Richards quote actually in relation to the Scotty and the first trio there with Bill and Elvis, which is the quote is a band's limitations is where they get their sound. And the fact that they didn't have a drummer, and he covered the whole spectrum rhythmically and harmonically, and put this flash in it where, you know, where he needed it, and this energy, and he just stepped up to the plate and came up with a way to cover all of that. And then, you know, he was adapted as they went along, and they added drums and they added different things. He totally rolled with the flow, but that initial sound really that launched the, you know, all these other imitators. He's really one of the formal building blocks of rock and roll guitar playing.
4: It also defined the Sun sound to some extent.
2: Oh yeah, and there's an interesting thing about the sound. One of the things that people associate with Sun and the Sun sound, the real defining characteristic of most people's mind is the slap back echo, which Sam Phillips developed with a tape machine in the studio, but there were no devices to do that live. So Scotty got wind of this amplifier that was made for Chet Atkins, and so Scotty Moore ordered two of them, and basically it was a tweed bassman with a consumer grade tape recorder bolted into the back of it and wired into the amp, and it was able to get that slapback echo in a live setting. And so he ordered two of them, one of them for him to play through and the other for Elvis to sing through. So on the first tours, when those guys are driving around in a couple of cars, that, you know, Elvis is singing through a tweed guitar amp, you know, it must have sounded like total punk rock, you know.
4: There was this successful run on Broadway of the musical Million Dollar Quartet, and it's now being turned into a television show. And Will, you're very involved.
3: I have the amazing honor and privilege to portray Scotty Moore in the show Million Dollar Quartet that is scheduled now to be coming this March on CMT. And as a Memphis Music, Scotty Moore, Sun Records fan, just a complete dream come true to be part of that. I wasn't really formally an actor, still am not, but...
4: No, I think you're a professional,
3: you
4: know, now.
3: Yeah, well, yeah.
2: Once you've
3: weird.
2: Been paid for it, you're a professional.
3: All right, so as a pro actor, yeah, right. But it was... Incredible thing to be able to do, and I'm pretty excited about what the show could do, because I know it's gauged to pan out and appeal to a younger audience as well as the diehard fans that have been here all along for it. And I think that it could really help the history of Memphis music gain more identity with that music and realize its importance and everything we even hear today, you know. So I agree with you that there is a new resurgence of interest in a lot of the early Elvis stuff and the Sun, Memphis music history, and this is just going to help to continue to reinforce that. And
2: yeah, that's one of the things I'm excited about with the show. The average age of these actors in this thing is probably 19, 20 years old, which is right, because that's the age those guys were at the time. But being around these young guys, it's on set and stuff, because I was involved in a couple of things too, and got to meet the guys, and it struck me, it's like when this thing airs, you know, it's going to expose an entire generation of young people that have never heard of Sun Records, have no idea what any of that is. And if a fraction of a percent of them are as affected by it as I was when I first heard it, it's going to change their lives. And some of them are going to start making records in a few years, you know. So anything that exposes that music or, to a wider audience is cool.
4: Well, are you playing live on the program?
3: About 50.

0: Scotty's book, which was really awesome, the Aboard the Mystery Train, and went and read the book to learn everything about Scotty I could. And big shout out to scottymoore.net, which I'm
1: That's
0: sure
1: a great site.
0: Is
1: yeah.
0: such a great site.
1: Gosh.
0: And yeah, just started woodshedding, living and breathing it, and trying to embody it. And for me, it was kind of exciting because when you're coming up as a musician, you always have so many influences, and you always are trying to ride the line of, okay, how much can I pull from them without being accused of like copying them? But for once, you can finally say, no, it's okay. Now you need to be as close as possible to it. And so I got really excited to finally do that and not have to hold back.
1: Did Scotty play with thumb picks and finger picks, or did he play just bare fingers?
0: Yeah, he played with one thumb pick and the rest of his fingers bare, from what I've been able to uncover from research. And so
2: I think sometimes he may have held the thumb pick like a flat pick sometimes. I've seen him strumming kind of thing.
0: But heavier strumming. For
2: yeah, sure. But yeah, he did the thumb pick thing as far as I know.
1: So, John Paul, this tribute show was your idea, right?
2: I wanted to do something. I think some other folks thought of to do something as well, but I offered to make, you know, to host it, and asked Will to come play since he plays Scotty in the show. And we also had our buddy Brad Burkadahl, who's been on Beale Street Caravan before. We had him come down because he knows all the Scotty stuff because he played Scotty in Walk the Line.
1: Yeah.
2: So
1: there's a really special moment during the show where Jerry Lee Lewis's original drummer, J.M. Van Eaton, gets on stage, and he's joined with Jerry Phillips, son of Sam Phillips.
2: I've been lucky enough to get to know Jerry Phillips and the Phillips family a little bit, and so when we were going to do this thing, I had to invite them, Jerry and his daughter Hallie, and they were kind enough to come in, and Jerry came up and sat in with us, and it's just a treat. You know, there wouldn't be an Elvis Presley without Scotty Moore, but there also wouldn't be an Elvis Presley, of course, without Sam Phillips, and to have his son Jerry there participating in it and rocking out with us, and with JM, who was the drummer on so much of that Sun stuff, even besides the Jerry Lee stuff, it's just a thrill. So it was definitely an honor to have Jerry and JM there.
1: Guys, thanks for coming on the program.
2: Thanks
1: for letting us be a part of this special night.
0: It's a pleasure.
3: Yes, sir.
1: Here's more from the Memphis tribute to Scotty Moore live on Beale Street Caravan. Well,

0: and gentlemen, live band. Will Tucker, ladies and gentlemen, Will Tucker. Man.
1: You're listening to the sounds of Memphis on Bill Street Caravan.
2: Here's more from the Memphis tribute to Scotty Moore.

Pat Bergadahl, Will Tucker, Earl Lowe, Preston Rumbaugh, Johnny Mack, Jerry Phillips, Hallie Phillips, Jay and Ben Eaton, Sean Zorn. Thank you guys so much.

0: Adios. Thank you so much.
1: That was the Memphis tribute to Scotty Moore, live on Beale Street Caravan.
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0: As a kid growing up in West Philadelphia, Jeffrey Towns saw local DJs playing records at block parties and was spellbound.
1: Like, he played a record, everybody cheered. I want to do what he does because he makes people happy.
0: As it turns out, Jeff had a knack for it. And alongside his friend Will Smith, DJ Jazzy Jeff and the Fresh Prince were hip-hop pioneers, selling millions of albums and winning the first rap Grammy, a ceremony he boycotted.
1: But for you to have eight country and Western categories and you exclude the only hip-hop category you have, we kind of felt disrespected. And we were just kind of like, we're not going.
0: Today for Sense of Place, Jeff stops by to talk about the early days of hip-hop and DJ culture in Philly, his studio, A Touch of Jazz, where he produced artists like Jill Scott and The Roots, and how he continues to mentor musicians in Philly and beyond. It's DJ Jazzy Jeff coming up. I'm Kaleo. This is World Cafe. So glad you're here. Later in the hour, we've got a conversation from the archives. Questlove talking with David Dye about Philly's neo-soul scene. The Roots get us started.

From NPR, it's World Cafe. Hey, I'm Kaleo. DJ Jazzy Jeff is a hip-hop legend. Let's count the ways. Starting with his partnership alongside the Fresh Prince, Will Smith. One of rap's first superstar duos, they sold millions of albums and won the first ever hip-hop Grammy back in 1989. Then there's his turn in the 90s as a producer, working with Jill Scott, The Roots, and many more at his Old City studio, A Touch of Jazz. And you can't forget, he's an incredible turntablist, a scratching genius and pioneer. And to top it off, he mentors young musicians and builds community and connections through his playlist retreat. Plus, he's just the coolest. For our Sense of Place Philadelphia series, Jeff dropped by our studios to talk about growing up in West Philly, how he and Will Smith ended up teaming up, and the origins of his stage name. Our conversation in a minute.

0: A Touch of Jazz. It's DJ Jazzy Jeff and the Fresh Prince here on World Cafe from their 1987 debut, Rock the House. My guest today is the magnificent DJ Jazzy Jeff. I'm Kaleo. It's World Cafe for Sense of Place Philadelphia. We have a lot of ground to cover today, you know, on Philly, on music and hip hop, DJing and beyond, and of course your place in it all. So I kind of want to start in the beginnings. What was your first introduction to DJing?
1: You know, I think growing up in West Philly, we would have a lot of block parties. And it's funny because the generation right before me, I kind of came right on the cusp. The generation right before me were nothing but bands that would play at the block party. So it used to be the bands, and then the DJ would play after the band. He was kind of, I don't want to say the afterthought, but the bands were the main focus. Yeah. And then in a few years, it kind of switched that the bands opened up and then the DJ was the main focus. But just going around to the block parties and watching these guys play music and make people have a good time. It was as simple as that. Like, he played a record, everybody cheered. I want to do what he does because he makes people happy. And it really started from house parties in the neighborhood, you know, that you were the guys that would bring your stack of 45s and play the music, you know, for people to dance. And it just kept growing.
0: Yeah. And you said something like every block had a DJ.
1: Yes.
0: Tell me about that philosophy.
1: Well, because it was so many people playing music that you had to be really good to go to someone else's neighborhood and play, because that means you're the guy who's local to the neighborhood isn't getting a chance to play. So, you know, what we would do a lot of times is we would take our equipment out to the park.
0: Okay.
1: You know, because then you're getting people from other neighborhoods, and that was kind of your way of getting your name out there. That was social media before it was social media. You had to kind of be out in the social space to let people know what you could do. But there were a million DJs. And then, you know, I was just somebody that I befriended a lot of those guys that, you know, instead of trying to take the party away from them, you played the party with them.
0: When you think about the beginnings of hip-hop, so much of the music that was being sampled and taken was hip-hop and soul.
1: Yes.
0: You got your nickname because you weren't necessarily leaning into the funk, right? Is that correct?
1: No.
0: No?
1: So,
0: okay.
1: Actually, my original name was Mixmaster Jeff.
0: Okay.
1: There was a store on 69th Street called The Balcony, and that's where everybody would go to get their names put on their shirt. I need to let you know that Mixmaster Jeff was really expensive. So a friend of mine started calling me Jazzy Jeff. So when I went in and I started counting my coins to realize that I might have got Mixed Matt and that was all I could afford, I decided to put Jazzy Jeff on my shirt.
0: Okay, so nothing about the music that
1: not,
0: you...
1: Not at all. Not at all. It was a financial decision.
0: okay, well, speak on that tip. What does the name Corner Boys mean to you?
1: Oh, man. That was one of the early records in Philly that, you know, very early on in hip-hop when there were a couple of groups and a couple of record companies that wanted to make records because my name was known in the city, they wanted someone to do scratching on the records, and I got the call. Which was great, you know, because this was before Jazzy Jeff and the Fresh Prince. And I really thought I was just going to ride off into the sunset, that I'd be able to show my kids one day my name on a record.
0: I got that record, too, Jazzy Jeff Scratch. So yes. I want to play people just a few seconds of it. Because this is back in 1985.
1: Yes.
0: Yeah. Take a listen here on World Cafe. It's DJ Jazzy Jeff.

0: This is Sense of Place Philadelphia. We are here with DJ Jazzy Jeff. It's World Cafe. Wow, man. It must have been an amazing time to be in a place on the ground level of hip-hop coming up. You know, so many people talk about New York as, you know, but Philly had its own thing going on, too. Can you talk about what made Philly stand out, what made it unique in terms of what it was doing with hip-hop?
1: You know what's funny? And so much of this goes because this was pre-social media. Mm-hmm. We had no definitive understanding of what they were doing in New York. The only way that we got that was cassette tapes that might have came down that you knew someone in New York that you got a chance to hear what they were doing. What we were doing in Philly was we were doing what we thought they were doing in New York, not realizing that we were creating our own ecosystem. We were doing it a little bit different. New York was very much so focused on the rapper first and the DJ second. Mm-hmm. And in Philly, we kind of flipped it around. It was more about the DJ first and then the rapper second. And we didn't understand that until we started going to New York or started going to DC and these other areas and realized that what we were doing was a little bit different than what they were doing. It wasn't a better or worse. It was just different. And it was kind of like the first time that people got a chance to see, oh, man, they do it like this over there. But look at how they're doing it over here. Like it was an amazing time.
0: I'd love for you to name some names, like, because I know you were part of that scene in the 80s, but who are the people lifting up? Or better yet, what was the epicenter? Because I know you talked about the park being like a social ground, but was there a club?
1: Well, you know what's funny? We did not have clubs back then.
0: Okay.
1: So if it wasn't the Belmont Plateau where you had to get out there early on a Sunday and hopefully you had some equipment to set your stuff up to just play for everybody in the city, because everybody in the city came out to the Plateau on a Sunday because it would be a DJ setup and, you know, you got a chance to hear people from all over the city. But if it wasn't that, it was ballrooms. It was the Wynn Ballroom in Winfield. It was the Hotel Philadelphia that was on, I want to say, Broad Street downtown. Wow. It was a lot of the YMCAs. YMCA on 52nd Street. The YMCA at Broad and Masters. These were the places that the local promoters would throw events. And we would go. Like, it would almost be a tour. It was a church in North Philadelphia called Holy Souls that everyone did it. It was the Unitarian Church down on Chestnut Street on Chestnut
0: 21st,
1: Street.
0: 21st, 22nd, yeah.
1: But these were places that had ballrooms that they would rent out and promoters would go and DJs would come and people would come. And this is where you kind of cut your teeth.
0: Wow, that is so cool. This is World Cafe. We're here with DJ Jazzy Jeff. Your partnership with Will Smith helped bring Philadelphia hip-hop to the rest of the country and the rest of the world. What do you remember about your first meeting?
1: Well, I knew of him, and we had interaction before we actually got together.
0: Yeah,
1: because,
0: yeah,
1: like I said, that there was a DJ on every block. Mm-hmm. He was a part of a different crew. So sometimes at the Wynn Ballroom, the guys that I played with and the guys he played with, we would be on the same show. So we would all speak to each other and laugh and joke. And this goes back to that social media thing. I got a call to do a house party on I want to say, 59th and Woodcrest in Winfield. And I picked up the phone and I called the MC that I had at the time, and he didn't answer. He wasn't home.
0: No voicemail, no pagers,
1: you couldn't page him, you couldn't text him. He wasn't home. So I went to do the party by myself. Took my equipment, went up to 59th and Woodcrest. What I didn't realize is it was right next door to Will's house. So Will's whole thing was, I'm trying to figure out who they got to do a party on my block aside from me. And then when he saw me, because I was pretty known in the city at the time, he was like, oh, they got Jeff. So Will came down when we were setting up, and he was just kind of like, where's Ice? Because that was the guy that was with me. And I was like, he never answered the phone. And Will was like, you mind if I rock with you tonight? And I was like, no. And it was one of the most amazing nights that I had. And when we were finished and packing up the equipment, we were laughing and joking and talking about how good it was. And I was like, hey, I have a function on Broad and Masters tomorrow. Do you want to come? And he was like, yeah. And that was 40 years ago.
0: And that's history making, that moment right there. And all, you know, chance
1: just
0: happening.
1: Just because someone didn't answer their phone.
0: Oh, man. I wouldn't want to talk to that guy. I'd probably be like, what?
1: It's crazy. I was texting with him this morning. It was just weird timing.
0: That's serendipitous. So, like, aside from being pioneers in hip hop, like, you put out 5 albums in 6 years. Like, can I hear a little bit about your work ethic, how y'all's work together? Because it feels like it was driven.
1: Yeah, Will and I, we did two different things. My job was to make the music and allow him a comfortable place for him to deliver what he wanted to deliver.
0: Mm-hmm.
1: And what we used to always talk about is the most difficult thing was the concept. Like, if Will had a concept, he could write a song in 10 minutes. Okay. The concept was important. Like, what am I talking about? What is the message of this?
0: It's not just battle rhymes. I want to be a storyteller.
1: Well, and see, that was the thing, because he did the battle rhymes, but he was an amazing storyteller. Mm,
0: sure.
1: You know, very early on, one of the shows, he had written Girls Ain't Nothing But Trouble, and we would perform that over Moments in Love by Art of Noise. And I would play the record, and I will never forget him doing the Girls Ain't Nothing But Trouble rhyme, and I'm looking out, and I'm looking at 500 people just stare at his mouth, hanging on every word. And I remember saying, that's a level of power.
0: Yeah.
1: That's something that's really, really special. So it was, how can we put this together and present that, you know, in an original form? So I think one of the beautiful things of the way that we work is we didn't do the same thing.
0: Yeah.
1: My job was to give him the musical element around what he said. And if I made the music first, the music would tell him what to write about.
0: Yeah, yeah.
1: And if he wrote something first, I would craft the music around what he wrote.
0: Wow. I want to play a little bit of Girls Ain't Nothing But Trouble, and then I got a question about how you work.

I have not heard that in forever. Girls Ain't Nothing But Trouble. It's the debut single from DJ Jazzy Jeff and the Fresh Prince. DJ Jazzy Jeff is my guest coming up. More on Philly, his neo-soul turn with a touch of jazz, and how he looks at sampling. That's coming up in just a minute when we get back to World Cafe.

0: Welcome back. It's World Cafe. It's Sense of Place Philly, and we are talking to Philly royalty today, DJ Jazzy Jeff. Of course, one half of DJ Jazzy Jeff and the Fresh Prince, but also an esteemed and acclaimed producer and a legendary turntablist. Wanted to talk to him and his thoughts as a producer about sampling. Let's get back into it.
1: So, I mean, in terms of sampling, it's the Wild West.
2: Yes.
1: you literally have the blankest of canvas. You can go, I Dream of Jeannie. That sounds perfect. Yeah. Tell me about working when you literally could pull from any record in the world that you want. Like, where did the Jeannie idea come from?
2: You know what's funny? I owe all of that to my family. I owe that because I was the youngest of six. Mm-hmm. You know, my older brother played bass in a bunch of well-known bands.
1: Intruders, right?
2: Yeah. My next to the oldest brother had a massive jazz collection. And what he allowed me, he showed me how to take records out of the jacket without putting your fingers on them. And he had a really, really nice component set. It was a receiver. It was a cassette deck. It was a turntable. It was speakers. And at 8 years old, he allowed me to go through the records. So I'm 8 years old and I'm listening to Chick Corea and Mahavishnu Orchestra and Weather Report because these were all his records. My sisters were the Marvin Gaye and Stevie Wonder. So I got a whole melting pot of music, and it was something about certain songs made me feel a certain way that I could not understand. And I think what started happening is when we started sampling, I started going for those things that gave me those butterflies and seeing if I can make something with this that will give other people butterflies. So, you know, a lot of the sample digging started with them and just kept carrying, you know, it carried on. I am still a big record digger, and as much as I say I'm retired and I don't do this anymore, it's kind of like you go into a city and there's a record store and I'm like, give me an hour,
1: you know. you
2: absolutely can't.
1: We're here with DJ Jazzy Jeff on World Cafe for Sense of Place Philadelphia. I want to switch gears a little bit and talk about a moment in history that you were part of. In 1989, you were nominated for the first ever hip-hop Grammy, or it was called rap. It was the rap category back then. For Parents Just Don't Understand. But the category was famously excluded from the broadcast. Firstly, do you remember what was going through your head when you learned about those circumstances?
2: Disrespect might not be the right word because I think, hip-hop was on the cusp. There were people that were saying that this was a fad and it was going to go away.
1: Yeah.
2: And that's really hard to take when this is something that you're doing and, you know, and you love it. I didn't want to say livelihood because the hip hop ecosystem hadn't really developed yet. You know, it was in the beginning stages, but you fight for that. You know, someone is telling you that what you're doing isn't worth you doing it. You know, you really fought for that. Mm-hmm. And at that point in time, hip hop was arguably the number three music genre in the world. And for you, no disrespect to any other genre, but for you to have eight country and Western categories and you exclude the only hip hop category you have, we kind of felt disrespected. And we were just kind of like, we're not going.
1: Yeah, you boycotted it, Salt and Pepper, Public Enemy. Mm-hmm. Like, what was that? That was a no brainer decision?
2: Yeah, but you know what it is? It sounds like we were doing something revolutionary today, but at that time, we were doing that for the moment. It wasn't like we didn't pay attention to what the outcome was going to be. We were just like, that's not fair. We're not going.
1: Yeah.
2: And we all band together and we were like, we're not going. We all hung out. And it was even crazier when we found out that we won, you know, but it was just kind of like, yeah, we won. That's great. But you kind of took the joy away from, you know, the only saving grace with that was the Grammys came first and a few weeks later the American Music Awards came and we actually got a chance to go on stage and receive our award. But, you know, to look at it like a year before, I was sitting in my mom's living room watching it on television, and a year later they're telling you that you're nominated but they're not going to show the category. Mm. You know, how do you explain that to your mom? How do you explain that to your friends?
1: Yeah. In the time especially, but now looking back on it, because you said something really poignant. At that point, hip hop was on the verge of this breakthrough moment. It's now the dominant musical genre in this country. Yeah. But there have only been two Grammy winners, Outkast, Lauryn Hill, for Album of the Year at the Grammys. Can you talk about like the importance of boycotting that show and maybe how it helped pave the way for larger recognition of hip hop?
2: Yeah, absolutely. It did. Like I said, I'm not going to sit here and tell you that we thought about that when we did it.
1: Mm-hmm.
2: You
1: but know, now, I guess.
2: But now, oh yeah, you kind of sit back and say, wow, that was really powerful. You know, you taking a stand like that, because that was a stand against a major music institution just to say that we feel that we're credible enough for us to be alongside all of the other genres of music. Like, why should you push this one to the side? You know, there's especially if you look at it in accordance to viewership, hip hop had enough viewership for that to be one of the prime awards. It was just very, very early on that the people in positions of power did not really understand the power of hip hop yet.
1: Yeah, well, I hope they understand now.
2: They do.
1: They do.
2: They do.
1: They do. In Sense of Place, Philadelphia, DJ Jazzy Jeff is here. Let's play a little bit of their performance from the stage of the Grammys the following year when they were invited back to perform. It's I Think I Can Beat Mike Tyson on World.

0: I think I can beat Mike Tyson. It's DJ Jazzy. I can't beat Mike Tyson. Even now, it's DJ Jazzy Jeff and the Fresh Prince here on World Cafe for Sense of Place Philadelphia. The magnificent DJ Jazzy Jeff is my guest. We can't talk about Philadelphia and you without talking about A Touch of Jazz. Mm-hmm. Legendary production company you started in the late 90s. Jill Scott, The Roots, Talib Kweli, Music Soul Child, just a few of the artists who came through the doors at 444 North 3rd Street. Mm-hmm. Tell me about starting that production company. Why did you want to do that?
1: Well, like I said, you know, from producing the records with Will, I really understood that that's what I wanted to do.
0: Yeah.
1: You know, I enjoyed making music with him, but I wanted to make not just hip hop music. I wanted to make the music that I felt, the music that I wanted. At that point in time, no one was going to accept someone in hip hop trying to make a soul album or a R&B album. We weren't as mature enough to be able to believe that people can do more than one thing. I created A Touch of Jazz to hide. I created A Touch of Jazz to hide behind a production company to allow me to make these records that might not have been accepted by DJ Jazzy Jeff.
0: So it's a cover?
1: Absolutely. And I found a bunch of like-minded producers that we just kind of got together and got in the basement and just started cultivating our sound. Kenny Gamble is a major influence and has been a big brother to me ever since we started. So much of what I was doing was following in his lineage. It was just at a different time. And coming from a hip-hop space, mm-hmm. I knew it wasn't going to be easily accepted if I went through the front door. So it was so much about, you know, the Jill Scott record and the Music Soul Child record that when we completed, it broke through, because it was kind of like you didn't want to necessarily tell people that I was behind any of this. You wanted the music to stand on its own merits. If you like the music and then you find out, you can't take it back.
0: Right.
1: But if you find out first...
0: If you see the name on the label, yeah, you've already making a judgment in your head.
1: And I've been doing that. I've been doing that pretty much on all of the facets. I mixed Jill Scott's album under an alias. If you look at the back of Jill Scott's album, it says mixed by George Glass. George Glass is Marsha Brady's imaginary friend on the Brady Bunch. And only the owner of the label and myself knew that. And he, you know, because, you know, when I would give him the mixes, he was like, oh, my God, these sound great. Just finish it. And I was just like, but people aren't, I don't want people to look at the name and say, oh, I can't listen to this. Because this is DJ Jazzy Jeff, and this is a soulful singer-poet from Philadelphia. So we created an alias and actually won awards with the alias that I accepted on George Glass's behalf, because he could never really show up to these award ceremonies. But so much of it was me making it about the music first and not about yourself.
0: That is incredible. I was going to ask you to say, was there a record you're particularly proud of? But I'm guessing it's that Jill Scott album.
1: My relationship with music is kind of like kids. Whenever you're making a piece of music and you release it to the world, you're giving birth and you're watching that go out and grow.
0: Mm-hmm.
1: And I'm proud of all of my kids, and I am just constantly making kids.
0: I respect the diplomatic answer, but I'm going to play a little bit of Jill Scott so people can listen to the awesome mix by

0: It's World Cafe, Sense of Place, Philadelphia. We're here with DJ Jazzy Jeff. But last question for you. You know, I know you've lived in Delaware for the last few decades, but even though you're just over state lines, you still ride or die for Philadelphia. What keeps you connected to the city?
1: It is who I am. Everything about me came from my upbringing in Philly. And that'll never go away. Like, it doesn't matter where you live. I will always be from Philly. My heart will always be from Philly because, you know, that is where I cut my teeth. That is where I learned my grit. That is where I learned my work ethic. And if I can pass that on to anybody else coming from Philly, I'll gladly do so.
0: One of our finest. We appreciate it so much.
1: Thank you.
0: All right. It's World Cafe. We're putting the wraps on this interview. Before we go, you know...

0: Cup theme, courtesy of one of Philly's finest, DJ Jazzy Jeff, here on World Cafe. And it was an absolute pleasure. Thank you so much for stopping by. You always have a seat in the studio if you want to come back and talk. And one of these days, we got to get down to your studio and see what's going on.
1: Please, please. I love it. It's always open.
0: Thanks, Jeff. Appreciate it.
1: Appreciate it.
0: It's DJ Jazzy Jeff. We're back in a moment with more World Cafe.

Welcome back. It's World Cafe. Thanks again to DJ Jazzy Jeff. 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On the way, an interview with Questlove of the Roots from 2006, talking about how they helped foster the neo-soul scene. And here is some neo-soul for

0: Jill Scott with Golden here on World Cafe. Over the last few weeks, we've been doing Sense of Place Philly, putting the spotlight on Philly's music history. And we've got a great interview from 2006 with David Dye talking with Questlove of The Roots about the creation of Black Lily, what ended up becoming a weekly women-centric open mic night that helped foster the neo-soul scene. Here is David Dye, former host, speaking with Questlove on World Cafe.
1: This conversation with Questlove, Amir Thompson, centers on the Black Lily musical experimentation that went on in Philadelphia with The Roots at the center of a group that later gave us Jill Scott, Flowetry, and others. I asked him if there was a golden era for the neo-soul sound that grew out of Black Lily.
2: Well, the whole object, the thing that we realized, because we kind of missed the train, the initial train that we should have caught, was the first Renaissance train, and that was between 1989 and 1992. There was the first like alt rap Renaissance, and that consisted of De La Soul, A Tribe Called Quest, The Jungle Brothers, Diggable Planets, Arrested Development. These were groups that first showed the signs of you know, going against the regular one-dimensional hip-hop image, which is pretty much the gangster image. And these were kids that, people that looked like me and thought like me and had different references, sort of like I did. By the time we got our record deal in 94, that train sort of left the station and we were kind of stuck waiting on the platform with in the gangster rap era. And we were kind of alone between 94 and 98. And then my manager, Richard, and I sort of figured out that the only way for people to truly understand like where we're coming from, so that we're just not, you know, like the cousin that nobody wants to play on the softball team at the family reunion, is you kind of have to build your own scene. So in sort of like a Field of Dreams moment, we built it and they came. So what we did was we just turned my house, which was pretty much empty anyway, being as though we did 250, 300 shows a year. My house was nothing but a luggage storage spot because I was never home to actually live in it. We just cleared out my living room and turned it into a jam spot. And we had a local Philadelphia chef that kind of worked at Le Becfin, and a five-star chef to just, you know, cook all the food he could. So you tell a bunch of starving artists, yo, free food and jam with The Roots, and pretty much everybody's going to come. And the people that wound up coming wound up just being the future. You know, Music Soul Child, my former label mate on Def Jam, was a former local pizza delivery boy. And Bilal, one of the greatest jazz voices, I feel, of this generation. I mean, he was at my alma mater at Creative and Performing Arts. Jill Scott worked at retail. Jaguar Wright worked at Wawa. You know, pretty much, these are just like regular people. And once it became a consistent thing, it sort of ran on its own without The Roots participation. So the whole novelty of, oh, come play with The Roots thing sort of wore off, and Black Lily started to sustain itself. And what it wound up doing was once the Jazzy Fat Nasties, local Philadelphia group, took over the jam sessions, Black Lily became more female-centric, woodshed, if you will. It wasn't that males couldn't participate, but, you know, during the time that we were there, pretty much every rapper wanted to hog the mic and sort of not give anybody else a chance to get on by doing these, like, long 64-bar verses. So we just transferred it to two clubs, the Wetlands up in New York and to the Five Spot in Philadelphia. And once it left my house and went to these two clubs, that's where it sort of became kind of like artist development. So you have a situation in which Jill Scott will try a new song, and if one line gets a particular reaction, then maybe Jaguar Wright is watching that and figuring, okay, I got to outdo Jill. So she'll go home the next week and work out a little routine and then come to do it at Black Lily the next week, and then the crowd's eating out the palm of her hand. once we attracted every musician in the city to come to this jam session, because the only place for black musicians to really congregate and play was the church. There were no structures or venues. So the church and maybe an occasional jazz club, if you will. But once we developed this, and pretty much then everybody just started coming to Black Lily just to take the musicians away. So then Christina Aguilera, half her band's from Philly, half of Missy Elliott's band's from Philly. Puffy came down, took Janet Jackson's musical direct. Like, everybody just started taking them away. And they're still working.
3: We're talking with Amir Thompson from The Roots, and we're hearing tracks from Game Theory. This one, deep into the album, there's a piece called Clock With No Hands, which is really nice piece of music as well. And we were talking about being a dark album. This is kind of a more somber piece of music, but...
2: Well, it's somber. It kind of deals with, you know, a lot of our community. You know, when we come home, there's a community. There's a slew of musicians still at the studio, whether or not we're working or not. And a lot of the times, because we're not able to wave a magic wand and make magic happen for their lives, i.e. a deal or production work or that type of thing. Very often, you know, there's a lot of occasions in which that frustration can lead to hostility, and we've kind of been seeing a lot of that occur in the last year and a half, just people's frustrations and really just them being in the dark about what's really going on in our lives. I know it's one thing if you, like, see us on television and, like, oh, The Roots are successful. You see me on Dave Chappelle and you think, oh, I'm a millionaire, that type of thing, but that's not the case at all. So the song more or less deals with betrayal and sort of people's false perceptions of what occurs in our lives. So we called it Clock With No Hands.

Recorded live back in 2006 for World Cafe, it's The Roots, Clock with No Hands. So you heard a conversation with Amir Questlove Thompson, speaking with host emeritus David Dye as part of our Sense of Place Philadelphia series. Got one more to go, and one from the godmother of hip-hop, rapper, radio personality, and Philly icon, Lady B. It's To The Beat, y'all.

0: finest. That's Lady B, who not only was a rapper in the early days of hip-hop, she was a radio DJ who broke a lot of artists, including LL Cool J, Public Enemy, Run DMC, and of course, DJ Jazzy Jeff and The Fresh Prince. That puts the wraps on this edition of The Cafe. So glad you spent time with us. We make this show from WXPN at the University of Pennsylvania in Philadelphia, and more Sense of Place, Philly, on the way. I'm Stephen Caleo. This has been World Cafe.
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0: That's from their new album, This Mirror Weighs a Ton. We've got that track, See Out Loud. Plus, music from Noah Kahan. And live from the archives, it's the Decemberists.
1: Untouched by word or duty at all, my love, my love.
0: Plus, we'll make some time for The Strokes, Brittany Howard, and Snail Mail. That's today on World Cafe. Got a lot of songs to choose from, but I pick this one. It's Granddaddy, Crystal Lake.

Welcome one, welcome all. I'm Kaleo. It's World Cafe, and I've got new music from Interpol, who teamed up with Mike Snow's Andrew Wyatt, who's a producer, works with a ton of pop artists, and he said his goal with this Interpol record was to keep all of the parts legible, but add some chamber pop elements. We'll see how it worked out, but the first track is so good. It's called See Out Loud. The new album, This Mirror Weighs a Ton, is due out August 28th. Check out new music from Interpol on World Cafe.

That's new music from Lindsay Jordan, her band Snail Mail. The song is Dead End. Lindsay stopped by the cafe to talk about that album, Ricochet. You can see video on our YouTube channel at World Cafe. 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

Live from the archives, it's World Cafe in the vault, pulling out live recordings from bands and artists who have visited over the last 35 years. And here is one of the World Cafe OGs on several times, but this recording taken from 1998, it's Sean Mullins with a live performance of Shimmer.

But here's to looking back. You know, I drink a whole bottle of my pride and I toast to change. To keep these demons off my back. Just get these demons off my back.

Can't stop rock and roll. I think that is the thesis of Rock the Casbah from The Clash, which was written after the ban on Western music in Iran after the 1979 Islamic Revolution. But guess what? Some fighter pilots play music over their cockpit radio, and we all rock the Casbah. Not a bad idea. We're back in a minute with a few more songs, including one from Noah Kahan on World Cafe.

Welcome back. It's World Cafe. I'm Kaleo. You can find me on Blue Sky and Instagram at Kaleo. Few more to go, including Bob Marley and the Wailers and Paris Paloma. But first, here's the latest from Noah Kahan. It's Doors.

0: movement of Ja People. It's Exodus, putting the wraps on this edition of The Cafe, courtesy of Bob Marley and the Wailers. Also, Paris Paloma with Labor and Noah Kahan, Doors. Hey, appreciate you listening, and show some love to your public radio station. They make this show possible. We produce this program from WXPN at the University of Pennsylvania in Philadelphia. I'm Stephen Kalea. We'll catch you on the next World Cafe from NPR.
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2: There aren't a lot of artists out there who rep their hometown like Kurt Vile. 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
2: Of course, we had to have him by for our Sense of Place Philadelphia series. 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

0: Next on the BBC World Service, it's Outlook with me, Mubeen Azhar. If you look over a chase, I keep it walking. For years, the singer Lachi was performing, and not just on stage.
1: For most of my life, I was faking I could see. So I was doing everything I could to appear as what I call sighted passing, because as I was losing my vision, I was trying to look like I wasn't.
0: Lachi felt shame and fear around her disability. Life was a constant balancing act. She was trying to fit in, trying not to be seen as different. But then one morning, there was no hiding.
1: One day, I woke up and my vision was gone. Imagine just being in the deepest, deepest sea and trying to open your eyes through that. So it was like roiling darkness.
0: What followed wasn't a retreat, but a reinvention. How Lachi stepped into the spotlight. That's after the BBC News.
2: BBC News with Emily Thomas. The British Prime Minister Keir Starmer has been unveiling details of a new funding proposal for the UK's armed forces. And the Defence Investment Plan's heart is a multi-billion dollar programme to ramp up the production of drone technology. Sir Keir spoke of transforming the country's defence.
3: We must stand more firmly on our own two feet. We must do what it takes to meet this new world head on, to keep our country safe and seize the opportunities that come from investing in our sovereign strength. That is what we're doing. That's why we're transforming a defence programme that, frankly, for too long has been underfunded and unsuited to the threats that we face.
2: Keir Starmer's former Defence Secretary John Healey quit earlier this month in protest at the funding secured by then. Protesters have begun to gather in South Africa, with security personnel deployed countrywide on a planned day of anti-immigration protests. There are concerns these could descend into violence against foreigners. Our correspondent Pumza Philani is in downtown Johannesburg.
4: We're seeing people brandishing the South African flag. A number of the people gathered here are carrying clubs and sticks. They've gathered for a protest that is aimed at moving from here to Constitutional Hill, where they're saying they want to express to the police in Johannesburg that they are unhappy at what they say is illegal activity happening throughout the city that is mainly by undocumented immigrants in South Africa.
2: The day marks an unofficial deadline set by campaigners for all undocumented migrants to leave. Many have already fled to escape violence and intimidation. Meanwhile, Spain's socialist Prime Minister Pedro Sanchez says more than a million undocumented migrants there have applied for legal status by today's deadline. Mr. Sanchez said the scheme defied a crackdown on irregular immigration elsewhere in Europe. Sasha Schlichter reports.
5: Mr. Sanchez said he wanted the world to see Spain as a country that respects, protects and guarantees human rights. He called the scheme good for the economy while acknowledging the challenges associated with integration. When launching the initiative, Spain's government estimated it would benefit 500,000 people, the vast majority of whom are from Latin America. The scheme bucks the trend in the rest of Europe, with Brussels this month finalising a sweeping overhaul of its migration system.
2: For the second time in 8 days, Ukraine has struck a strategically important satellite communication center north of Moscow. President Zelensky said the Dubna facility was being used for coordinating the activities of Russia's forces in Ukraine. The commander of NATO's land forces in Europe has sought to reassure European nations that the US will stand with its allies on the continent. General Chris Donoghue said deterrence was built with boots in the mud. BBC News. The Qatari Foreign Ministry has said US envoys in the country are not scheduled to meet directly with Iranian negotiators in the coming days, but will be talking with mediators and officials in the Gulf state. It comes after President Trump said on Monday that Iran had requested a meeting with the US and it would take place in Doha today. Iranian officials have also downplayed the prospect of direct talks. The authorities in Monaco have launched an investigation into the bomb attack that injured three people on Monday night. The Monaco prosecutor said they were looking for a sole suspect in the attempted killing of a Ukrainian oligarch, Vadim Yamalayev, who's being treated in hospital, along with his wife and his young son. Hugh Schofield reports.
6: CCTV footage shows the suspect leaving the scene on foot and crossing into France, where there's now a major police effort to trace him. The apparent target of the attack is a Ukrainian millionaire called Vadim Emolyev, who's been living in Monaco. Emolyev, who now has Cypriot nationality, made his fortune in the city of Dnipro in eastern Ukraine. He also has big interests in the wine and spirits business in Russian-annexed Crimea, and since 2023 has been the subject of sanctions imposed by the government in Kyiv.
2: Germany's domestic intelligence service says the number of far-right extremists has reached a new record of almost 60,000 people in 2025. Almost a quarter of them are considered to be violent. The agency said the number of acts of violence motivated by far-right ideology had risen by 8.5% compared with the previous year. The lower house of Japan's parliament has passed a bill criminalising intentional damage of the national flag as Prime Minister Sanae Takaichi presses ahead with her conservative agenda. It's unclear if the bill will clear the upper house, and there's been significant pushback to the legislation. And that's the latest world news from the BBC.
0: Hello, welcome to Outlook from the BBC World Service, bringing you powerful, true life stories. I'm Mubeen Azhar. As I meet our first guest via video call, there are a couple of important checks before we get going. Let's make sure that
1: fade Hello. Can you hear me,
0: I can hear you. Brilliant. Lovely to meet you. How are you doing?
1: I am alive, well, blessed, and highly favored.
0: There you go. All of the things that I wanted to hear. So my name is Mubeen, and I just want to check I'm saying your name correctly.
1: Lachi like Versace, girl.
0: Lachi like Versace. I love that.
7: I'm La Chi Chi, her black girl, cornrows, brown skin, big city race.
0: Nigerian American singer, songwriter, and Grammy nominated music producer La Chi is also making waves in the world of adaptive fashion. A big part of her signature look is what she calls a glam cane, a reimagining of the traditional white cane, but brighter and bolder and bejeweled. Could you describe for us your favorite glam cane?
1: So first and foremost, understand that I have like 50. And they're all very special to me. I have this cute pink cane with little bows on it that I wore to the Barbie movie premiere. I have my red, white, and blue canes that I have worn to the White House many times. I have a swirly cane, which is all different colors, which I call my pride cane. And I have this really beautiful blue greenish cane that I wore to the Grammys. And so I have a special place in my heart for that cane as well.
7: I don't need to hold you down to lift me up.
0: Getting to that point, confident and vibrant in her own skin, has taken time.
7: Don't need no one else's crown to claim my cup, yeah.
0: La Chi was born with partial sight that eventually led to blindness. Growing up, there was shame, stigma, and a real pressure to fit in. She even threw away her first cane as a child. She just didn't want it. Or rather, the judgment that came with it. Alongside that, there were expectations about success, expectations that didn't always leave space for music.
1: I grew up in a very traditional household. So I was born to Nigerian immigrant parents here in the United States, the sixth of seven children. So they had a lot of kids. It was a very big, busy house. I was number six. I was the youngest girl, so I was the baby girl. And Nigerian parents, we were very competitive. There was a lot of education in our household. And I just remember all of my sisters having master's degrees or medical degrees. And I was like, gosh, I need to go get a master's in music because you're not allowed to even eat at the table here if you don't have a master's. And I told my mom and my dad I wanted to be a musician or a comedian. And they said, don't you mean doctor? That's because that doesn't sound like doctor.
0: It sounds like there was a particular level of expectation. Really, doctor was the only choice?
1: Oh, no, sorry. And lawyer or, you know, professor or anything like that. But I didn't want to blame my parents, right? Mm. They had a young daughter with sight loss. I was a blind girl trying to be an entertainer. And they wanted to make sure that I would have a job, that I would not be dependent all of my life. So I can't blame them for ushering me to go to school, go to college, and get a day job, all of which I did. But music was always at my heart.
8: Yo, remember back on The Bully when cats used to harmonize like...
0: Lachi loved listening to Madonna, Bjork, and Lauryn Hill. Pretty soon, her mom got on board, buying her her first keyboard and introducing her to the Beatles and Dolly Parton. Lachi's musical world was expanding. But even at a young age, she could sense the limits that were being placed around her. She was aware of what felt possible and what felt out of reach.
1: It was in third grade, and we were sitting around in a circle, and the teacher asked everybody what they wanted to be when they grew up. And I knew exactly what I wanted to be. At 8 years old, I knew that I wanted to be a big, fancy music artist.
0: Mm-hmm.
1: I wanted to have a big, fancy music recording studio in Manhattan, specifically, and that I wanted to be a big, fancy author with a major publisher.
0: Very specific.
1: Very, very specific. And a lot of things. Like, it's not even just one. It's not like a firefighter. And so the teacher went around the room. And, you know, a little girl, she stands up and she goes, I want to be, you know, this. And everybody's like, yay. And we all clap our hands. And a little boy, he stands up and goes, I want to be this. And, you know, everyone's clapping. And so it's slowly coming to me. And I remember as it was coming, my anxiety starts to rise because I'm like, I'm going to say I want to be a musician like, I don't know, Alicia Keys. It's like, no. I need to say a blind musician like Ray Charles. And no, that doesn't make sense either. Then I started to realize, I was like, there's not a woman, a black, blind woman, musician with a disability. And what am I going to do? Be the first? That doesn't make any sense. I'm thinking all this at 8 years old.
0: Well, it just didn't seem possible.
1: It just seemed impossible. So by the time it came to me, I actually said, I don't know. And I just kind of had my head down. I was like, I don't know. And then she's like, what? Well, maybe it isn't. And I was just like, oh, I don't know. And I sat back down. But I did know.
0: You knew exactly.
1: I knew exactly what it was.
0: It was kind of heartbreaking because, as you say, you had such a clear idea.
1: Mm-hmm.
0: But you just weren't able to connect the dots in that moment.
1: Yeah. When I was young, I was blind and I had neurodivergences. And I was super duper ashamed. Today, I am blind and neurodivergent, and I am super duper confident. So it's not the blindness and the neurodivergence. That's not the problem. The problem is the social stigma, the masking, the fear of pathologization, the fear of being seen as lesser than. These conversations are shushed and hushed because of taboo.
0: And then there was another conversation that would shape how Lachi saw herself and how she moved through the world.
1: The social worker came to speak to my mother about my sight loss and said I was going to have to start using a cane. And I remember thinking, oh my gosh, I'm already using 1 million devices. Like, I don't want to add to looking different. I would be further outcasted if I used my cane. And so I didn't use my cane when I was young. But the thing is, I needed to, right? So as much as I was trying to avoid it, I actually needed it to be able to get around. And so for a lot of my life, I didn't have a lot of confidence in getting around. I would be in the corner. I would look really close to my book. So I was doing everything I could to appear as what I call sighted passing.
0: Right.
1: Right? Because as I was losing my vision, I was trying to look like I wasn't.
0: You used a particular term there. Did you say sighted passing? Is that right?
1: Yes, I call it sighted passing because it's so funny. Today, you know, I navigate so well. People go, she's faking being blind. And I'm like, what? For most of my life, I was faking I could see.
0: It was the other way around. Okay.
1: Exactly. There are some people who are born blind. There are some people who go blind later in life. For me, I had low vision for most of my life, but it wasn't ridiculously low. So I could sort of fake that I could see. And as a young person, I was kind of contributing to my own erasure, really, by not using the cane, by doing everything I could to fit in, instead of being able to accommodate myself.
9: Wake up and look around me.
0: Even then, music didn't disappear. There were high school talent shows, late night piano concerts in her college dorm. An album followed when she moved to New York after her graduation. But it still wasn't something Lachi could fully commit to. So she got a sensible, steady desk job working with spreadsheets and data. It paid the bills whilst music stayed on the margins until 2016, when that version of life was no longer possible.
1: I have always had low vision, but in 2016, one day I woke up and my vision was gone. The little vision I had.
0: It was just like that. You woke up and it had gone.
1: Yeah. Imagine just being in the deepest, deepest sea and trying to open your eyes through that. So it was like roiling darkness, right? So I get up, I call my partner, and I say, hey, I just woke up completely blind, like blind. You know what I mean? Mm-mm. And he starts to scream, what? Oh, no, let me come. You do nothing. You stand right there. Don't move a muscle. I am going to come and get you. I'm going to come back from work. And, you know, anybody who knows Lachi knows that that's a dare. That's a bet. I said, no. I am just going to go to the clinic, get this checked out. He's like, you can't see. How are you going to go to the clinic? I'm like, calm down. I'm calming him down at this point. So I get off the phone. I brush my teeth. And, you know, look, I was able to figure out how to brush my teeth because I had no toothpaste left. And I figured out how to get just that little bit of toothpaste out. Yeah. So I figured I could do anything.
0: If you can do that. Okay, you can do anything.
1: If I could do that, I could do anything. So I get out of my apartment. I start walking. The banister is on the right and the playground is on the left. So I started being able to use sounds and my memory of the street and of the block to get to the end of the block. At the end of the block, there's this couple of guys that would always say, hey, baby girl, let me get your phone number, that I would always ignore. And today I said, you know what? Let me hang out with one of you guys today. And so I had one of those guys walk me to the train station, right? Then now all of a sudden I'm on the train, you know? So, and I'm, again, still roiling darkness, no cane. And I'm using just my savvy, my know-how. And this is in New York. Look, I know my city, of how to get from 99th Street, where I lived, to 14th Street, where my clinic was, using the train, using folks. And so I finally get there, and the doctor, he gives me some eye drops, and it gives me a little bit of my vision back. And so he says, listen, what you experienced was a corneal eruption, eye drops, and a few other complications. And while these drops are going to give you some of your vision back, you are going to now be on your way to a life with no sight. And it's interesting because I had low vision before that, but my vision was never getting worse, right? It was just kind of staying the same. And so now in 2016, I was given the diagnosis that I was going to go from low vision to no vision. And so my first thought was, as a Nigerian, or maybe as an Aries, or maybe as a New Yorker, my first thought was, how do I live my best life now? Mm. And I started setting up plans. I was going to do a whole bucket list. So I wanted to do all these things before I lost my vision, right? Mm. And I start to do it. I start jumping out of airplanes. I start deep sea diving. I go camel riding. I go traveling the world. I start to pursue my music in a major way. And then I remember I had this epiphany. Wait, why should I stop after I lose my vision completely?
0: You could just keep going.
1: Yeah, this is like the best.
0: Lachi started creating more original work, but also doing a cappella covers of Lizzo and Cardi B.
10: I just took a DNA test, turns out I'm 100%.
0: Before long, people started to take notice. Tell me about becoming friends with Judy Heumann, and how would you describe her? Who is she to you?
1: Judy is one of the reasons why we have the Americans with Disabilities Act today, because she led a sit-in in 1977 that paved the way for legislation that led to the policies for disability inclusion, disability equity, and that act helped foster acts around the globe. And so she is considered the mother of disability rights. Now, I didn't know anything about her until 2018 when I watched a episode of a show called Drunk History, where someone who is drinking tells us about history. And so I saw her story, and I remember how fierce she was, how unafraid and unapologetic. And she led this revolution of other wheelchair users, folks who were deaf, folks who were blind, come together to start demanding that folks with disabilities have respect. And I was like, oh my gosh, I need to know this woman. Like, I didn't know that I could find pride, that depth of pride in my disability identity until Judy. And then right before COVID, she just reaches out to me on Twitter and she says, hey, I love your music. I'm a huge fan. And I would love for your music to open my podcast. And I was like, Judy from the TV? Like that Judy? What?
9: I am the dragon. I am the dragon.
1: So we became great friends. She became my mentor. She encouraged me to start Ramped, which is my big organization that brings disability advocacy to the music industry.
0: So that's recording artists and music professionals with disabilities.
1: Yeah, Judy was such a huge mentor to me. We did a lot of things together. She passed away in 2023, which was really difficult on me because even though I only knew her for 3 years, we spent a lot of time together. We talked all the time. And after she passed, I wrote a song for her called Lift Me Up, which went mega viral. And it was just really me trying to grieve. And so the way the community responded to it was very beautiful.
9: You lift me up. You lift me up. When the days get way too rough.
0: In 2025, Lachu received a Grammy nomination for producing the new age album, The Colors in My Mind. Being at the ceremony was a big moment. She'd been working behind the scenes with her organization, Ramped, to make spaces like that more accessible, ensuring that there was a visible ramp up to the dais, as well as sign language interpreters on stage and on the red carpet.
11: If you're looking for a chase, I keep it walking. Only big breaks when I'm talking. And they try to keep that pace, but they're falling back. Stay, keep them falling back. Stay, keep them knocking.
0: Today, Lachu is also challenging how blindness is understood, starting with how she describes herself. I'm really interested in this idea as well of you identifying as blind, because you wouldn't necessarily hear a lot of people saying, I identify as blind. Why is that important to you?
1: People may think blindness is not an identity, it's a medical condition, or you can't identify as blind. Do you read Braille or not? It's not a suit you can turn on or off. And my thing is this, blindness is part of my full identity. That's why I say I identify as blind. And so when someone comes up to me and says, you don't look disabled, really the response is, well, what is looking disabled? Looking blind, am I supposed to be a person with dark glasses, a dog, a cane, and a piano? Is that what looking blind is supposed to look like?
0: Mm-hmm.
1: Because it turns out blindness is a spectrum. At least 85% of blind people, people with vision loss, sight loss, don't use a cane, don't use a dog, have a little bit of vision. So essentially, when you say, I don't look blind, you are saying that you don't know what blindness looks like, because I look more like the typical blind person than Ray Charles does.
9: It's okay to be a little bit different, because I am magnificent and different. It's okay. It's okay to be a little bit different.
0: You introduced an idea which takes the standard white cane and turns it on its head.
1: Yes.
0: Why is it important to you?
1: So earlier I told you my mother bought me a cane and said that I had to use it at 8 years old, and I threw it away because I didn't want to stand out, etc. but I needed the cane. And as I got older, I needed the cane more because I started my music career and I would go to the studios and I would trip over wires. I would go to these galas or these events and it would be too dark and I wouldn't see people. They would wave at me and I would lose a deal. I could lose a record deal because I didn't wave back or didn't go to them. And I started to realize if I want to do my best, I am going to need a cane, finally. So I started using my white cane and it was a little scary, right? I remember I went to a party. It was a Grammys party and I was going to go with my manager and I was going to, for the first time, use a cane at a big event. And he called me and he said, oh, guess what? I can't go. And I was like, oh no, I can't go by myself. I have a cane and everybody's going to see me. And I remember in that moment, I was like, you know what? I'm just going to do it. I'm just going to rip the Band-Aid off and I'm just going to go. Hello, music industry. I use a cane. And I go into the party. I open the doors with my cane and someone comes up to me and they just go, oh, hey, Lachi, cool cane. You want a drink?
0: Just like that.
1: Yeah. And I realized that a lot of this stuff was my own internalized ableism. Mm-hmm. Like I was just freaking out because society made me believe all these things, but I had already done well in the industry. So it's not like now that I have a cane, they're going to forget how good I was. But then as I started getting bigger and better opportunities, I started getting into better parties and wearing better gowns. And my attitude was getting better. Like I was starting to turn into this, like, you know, big energy human. And this cane was an extension of myself. It's everywhere with me. It is part of who I am.
0: At this point, was it still the white cane?
1: Well, it started to change because I was changing. And I was like, my cane, which is now a part of me, is going to have to change with me and grow with me. So I started painting them, which was corny. So I started putting glitter on them, which was super wasteful. And it was just glitter everywhere. I'm pretty sure I still have glitter in my ears. So we started doing the rhinestones. And now I have rhinestone canes. And I started taking them to parties or, you know, I would get on the red carpet and people started going, wait, where did you get that cane? That is so cool. I started making them for my friends. And so people started using these canes. And now it's opening up this idea of folks with sight loss who need a cane, who are masking, buying glam canes.
0: Mm-hmm.
1: Now that folks are running around with these canes, they're going to concerts, they're going on dates, they're going to graduations. It's girls, it's boys, it's men, it's women, etc. It's a celebratory symbol of disability, but most importantly, the cane symbolizes like me no longer contributing to my own erasure.
0: You're no longer hiding anything.
1: No longer masking, no longer being a part of the stigma.
0: When you were a younger person, you were hiding this part of you. If you could have a conversation with the young girl version of yourself, what would you say to her?
1: So I would say to my younger self, I made glam canes for the 8-year-old girl who threw her white cane away so that she can say, actually, you know what? I want to use this cane so I can feel empowered. It is all for her to be able to unmask and not fear saying, hey, here are the ways that I can navigate so you get the best me.
0: That was Lachi in conversation with me from New York.
12: Head, shoulders.
0: Album featuring music for kids is called Magnificent. In part two, we're in the salon with no mirrors, where clients look at art instead of their hair. Stick with us. We're back in a moment.
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0: Still to come on Outlook from the BBC World Service. After graduating from art college, Daniel Kelly's side hustle was cutting people's hair. And then he had an idea to bring these two worlds together.
1: I sort of was doing people's hair in my art studio to make ends meet. And that was the sort of genesis. Slowly, just people started to come here who would like, they weren't coming for the art, they were coming to avoid the mirrors.
0: The salon where mirrors are replaced by art. That's after the news.
2: BBC News with Emily Thomas. The outgoing British Prime Minister, Keir Starmer, has unveiled details of a new multi-billion dollar funding proposal for the armed forces. At the heart of the defence plan is a programme to ramp up the production of drone technology. Demonstrators have taken to the streets in South Africa to protest against illegal immigration. Thousands of police have been deployed across the country amid concerns that there could be violence against foreigners. Meanwhile, Spain's Prime Minister Pedro Sanchez says more than a million undocumented migrants have appealed for legal status by today's deadline. Mr. Sanchez said the scheme defied a crackdown on irregular immigration elsewhere in Europe. Qatar says US envoys are not scheduled to meet Iranian negotiators in the coming days, but will be talking with mediators in the Gulf state. President Trump said on Monday that Iran had requested a meeting with the US that would take place in Doha today. For the second time in 8 days, Ukraine has struck a strategically important satellite communication centre north of Moscow. President Zelensky said the facility was being used for coordinating Russia's military operations in Ukraine. The authorities in Monaco have launched an investigation into the bomb attack that injured three people on Monday night. The local prosecutor said they were looking for a sole suspect in the attempted killing of the Ukrainian oligarch Vadim Yermolaev. Germany's domestic intelligence service says the number of far-right extremists has reached a new record of almost 60,000 people last year. About a quarter of them are considered to be violent. And the lower house of Japan's parliament has passed a bill criminalising intentional damage of the national flag as Prime Minister Sanae Takaichi presses ahead with her conservative agenda. There's been significant pushback to the legislation and it's unclear whether it will clear the upper house. And that's the world news from the BBC.
0: So I reckon, is it down here? Welcome back to Outlook with me, Mubeen Azhar. Last week, I stepped away from the Outlook studio to visit a pretty unique hair salon.
3: Down here.
0: But first, I had to find it.
3: Right now, I'm stood on a street in an area of London that's called Peckham. I really like this area. And this street, I would describe it as a classic South London street. So I've just walked past the dry cleaners. There's an off license. I can smell fried chicken from a chicken shop. And next to it is a hair salon. I guess there's nothing particularly unusual about that. But actually, this hair salon is kind of special, actually. There's a sign up that says, haircuts in front of art. And actually, if you look through the window, there are no mirrors to be seen at all. And that's the idea of a person that I'm meeting today called Daniel Kelly. So let's step inside. Hello, I'm Mubeen. I've got an appointment with Daniel at 3 o'clock. Can I step in? You all look very busy. Thank you. I'll plonk myself here.
0: As I sit down, there's a giant papier-mâché flower peering over my head and framed pencil drawings on the walls where the mirrors would normally be. It's by the Hong Kong Canadian-born artist Yali Allison. I really love my hair and I like to see every detail of how it's going to be cut. So I'm not sure how I feel about not being able to see what the stylist is doing.
3: Hello, are you Daniel?
4: Yes.
3: I'm Mubeen, lovely to meet you.
4: Yes.
3: How are you doing?
4: Welcome.
3: Are you okay?
4: Yeah.
3: Thanks so much. I'm a bit early for my appointment.
4: Yeah.
3: Is that okay?
4: No problem. Yeah, yeah, you just take a seat.
3: Yeah,
4: relax, make yourself at home.
3: Thank you so much.
4: And would you like a drink while you're waiting?
3: Actually, can I grab some water?
4: Yes.
3: Water would be great.
4: Yeah. Ice.
3: I want ice as well.
4: Yeah.
3: Let's go all out.
4: Thank you.
0: Whilst I wait, I decide to have a chat with one of the clients to see how they find this whole process.
3: How long have you been coming to the salon?
5: I've been coming for, I think, 2.5 years.
3: And I just saw how you were getting your hair cut without a mirror, and then there was a kind of reveal where your chair is spun round.
5: Yes.
3: And the mirror is brought out. Do you prefer having your hair cut in this way?
5: Yeah, I was super, not suspicious when I first came. I was like just staring at the art. But when I remember my first turnaround, it was such a shock to me because I got quite a big change.
3: Uh-huh.
5: And yeah, I really like it now. It's much more relaxing because you don't have to, you don't make eye contact with yourself the whole time.
3: Okay.
5: So, yeah.
3: You do make eye contact, though, with the art.
5: You do, yes.
3: Can you just describe what you've been looking at?
5: Yeah, so it's like a, maybe like a horse carriage type thing, like a small 3D printed with some plastic flowers escaping from it.
3: Yeah.
5: It's really fun.
3: It's very cute.
5: I come about every 3 months and they change the art about every 3 months. So every time I come in, there's something different. And sometimes not as fun as other times, but it is part of the excitement to show up and be like, oh, this time it's all birds, or this time it's all plants.
3: Really nice speaking to you. Thanks so much. Nice. Are you pleased with your hair today?
5: I am pleased with my hair today. I'm going to get a little bit more off the fridge, but otherwise I'm very happy.
3: It's very nice.
0: Daniel heads over and sits me down for the consultation. And thankfully, this bit does include a mirror.
1: Okay, Naveen, do you like me to do with your hair today?
3: So I'm just really curious. I really love my hair. I'm just curious. If I came in and I said you've got free reign, what would you do?
1: So I would probably say grow a little bit of this.
3: At the back?
1: Yeah, so probably I'd get rid of the undercut at the back.
3: Okay.
1: Because it's actually undercut there, and that's pushing that stuff back.
3: Okay.
1: And I would probably just keep some of that.
3: Keep it out.
1: I love the fringe, the way that that's broken up. So I would keep that broken up.
3: But you know what, then? The way you've just done it, that looks quite nice, I think.
1: Like that.
3: Yeah.
1: Well, if you're happy to proceed, let's get you washed.
3: Yeah, let's go for it.
0: I want to know how Daniel came to the idea of an art gallery salon hybrid. So we head down to what he refers to as the backstage area for a chat.
3: So this is very much, I would say, the guts of this salon. This is where all the stuff behind the scenes is kept.
1: Correct.
3: So tell me about your earliest memories of going to the barbershop.
1: That is a really good one. And actually, my earliest memory is going with my granddad, who had amazing hair. His hair was finger-waved.
3: Okay.
1: I don't know if you know that style, but graded up the sides, very long on the top. And he finger wave it so it looked like ridges of the sea going undulating up and down like
3: it's kind of a quite 1920s

0: So I had to go to the another barbershop on my own, yeah. And I remember going to the hairdressers. The first time I actually went to a hairdresser's was when I was about to start secondary school, so I would have been 12. And I was like, oh, do what you want, but I want a floppy fringe like Edward Furlong in Terminator 2.
1: Okay. So that so Terminator 2, that would be a 90s reference.
0: That would
1: so
0: be a 90s reference.
1: In that era.
0: 1993.
1: What area did you grow up in? And tell me about what it was like.
0: So that was a town called Buxton, which is a spa town in the middle of the Peak District, but it's actually like a hole in the Peak District because it's very quarried. Mm-hmm. So it's a big national park. Buxton was not a very welcoming environment for a young camp creative guy, you know. So, yeah, I didn't particularly feel at home there.
1: Why did you feel it wasn't a welcoming environment for a young creative person?
0: I guess I felt like I stood out because I didn't play football. I remember I had friends who were hairdressers. It's one of the things I really love about hairdressing is it's a job that exists in every small town for that creative standout person that doesn't fit in and isn't welcomed. And I think that's a really beautiful thing about the industry, actually. Yeah, you know, there's a creative job that's all over the country.
1: That's a necessity.
0: Yeah.
1: Yeah, everyone needs a hairdresser.
0: Yeah.
1: Tell me about those art influences when you were a young person.
0: So I was around art a lot at home because my dad, he did graphic design and he was really into art, and he actually named my middle brother, is called Turner, after the painter.
1: Okay.
0: So we had Turner prints all over the house. We had Japanese prints all over the house, and he had a lot of like books and tattoos on Japanese prints. And so that was kind of the very early exposure.
1: Tell me about your family life. What were some of the good things, and what were some of the things that were a bit more difficult, perhaps?
0: Family life. If I think back to family life, there's more bad things than good things. And I'm a survivor of abuse from my father. Yeah, he was an alcoholic. And he was very violent person. So I was physically and mentally abused. And I was the eldest, so I really took the brunt of it. And so my upbringing was very difficult. And I remember I've got memories of hearing my brothers being thrown around and beaten and hit. So I actually ran away from home when I was 17, and I've lived on my own since then.
1: I'm really sorry to hear that. That sounds really, really difficult. Do you think the idea of leaving, running away, you know, quite often that's a kind of marker in the lives of many people that go on to do amazing things and are really creative. Do you think in a way it was a catalyst for you?
0: I do now. Yeah, I always used to think of my life before that moment and my life after that moment. And since I've been in therapy the last few years, I can now like join those two pieces together. And, you know, through the therapy, I realized that actually that was a really brave thing to do, was to exit myself from that. Whereas before I felt like shameful of that, that I was running away and letting people down. But actually it was an amazing thing that gave me a lot of strength. So I worked on the market stall with my dad from the age of 7, and that really taught me the value of hard work. And I think I can honestly say that's why DK UK has been open for 12 years. Mm-hmm, so mm-hmm. Like that really gave us some strength to carry on. And also that sort of burning the boat sort of thing is like, I'm out here, and the weekend that I ran away, I went to a nightclub and met loads of people and had an amazing adventure. And I really felt that like that was the beginning of my life, and I had to make something of it. And, you know, it all made me the person that I am. And now I'm really grateful for all of it.
1: That was part of the building blocks.
0: Yeah, exactly.
1: Where did you run away to?
0: I was homeless for a little while, and social services picked me up quite quickly, and I was put into like temporary accommodation.
1: You eventually ended up in Sheffield, didn't you?
0: Yes, yeah. So stayed in Buxton for a year, went off the rails, went nightclubbing a lot, ended up moving to Sheffield about a year later, and found hairdressing, really. I thought I didn't want a job where I had to get my hands dirty. And I'd mentioned my friends earlier who were hairdressers, and I thought that looks like a job I could do, standing around chatting to people, looking, wearing nice clothes all day.
1: Yeah.
0: Thinking it'd be quite easy, but obviously it was not very easy.
1: Tell me about your background in art and exploring that side of yourself.
0: I'd always thought of myself as an artist, but I didn't really know what to do. And I worked as a hairdresser, you know, through fear, really. You know, couldn't go to university, had to like pick myself up and like make a

0: life for myself and a living. So fell into hairdressing and really enjoyed many sides of hairdressing, but never felt really at home in it as an industry. And I'd always wanted to move to London. So I decided that I was going to finish hairdressing and go and move to London and study art. And that's kind of what I did. I always think if you're waking up and you're not happy about your day to day consistently, then it's time to make some changes.
1: It's time to move.
2: So Daniel made the move to London to study at the prestigious Camberwell College of Art, just down the road. On his first day, a tutor by the name of Trevor gave him a gem of advice.
0: Don't forget how you came here, because you've come a very strange route to art college. And I was thinking, no, I'm ready to forget about hairdressing. But, you know, he was really right.
1: Did you feel at home in the more, I guess what you'd call the more traditional art spaces? You know, in galleries, in that kind of thing. I know that's just one element.
0: I felt more at home in London within 2 weeks of living here, particularly in Peckham, than I ever did in Buxton. But there's certain kind of spaces that were opening up a world to me that I didn't even know existed, which is more like the commercial side of the art world. And in Buxton, there was a small class divide, but not really. And then when you move to London as a northerner, you realise that the class divide is real. And, you know, there's people that have been to schools that, you know, you would never go to. And I had this friend and he'd said to me, oh, are you jealous of me that I had a better education than you when I moved here? He was a lovely guy, and like, it really got me thinking about, I was thinking, well, no, not really, because I don't know what the kind of education was that you had.
1: You know, when you graduated, you began working as an artist, didn't you? And doing hair on the side.
0: Yeah.
1: What field were you working in? What kind of art were you making?
0: So I did quite well straight from college and sold some paintings. So I was making paintings that look a bit like that one behind you, like imagined interior spaces.
1: Okay.
0: Sort of collaged together and painted on like reflective surfaces.
1: So quite gothic.
0: A little bit gothic, yeah, with all the black and stuff. Showed one in the Whitechapel Gallery. Saatchi ended up buying it and stuff, which all sounds great on paper, but it's not really enough to earn a living from, you know?
1: Is that why you're doing hair on the side?
0: Yeah, exactly.
1: When did you really go full force and marry those two things and think of the idea for a salon where art would be an integral part of the experience?
0: It took a long time. Yeah, because I graduated in 2007, so that's 5 years I was working as an artist. We have to think about the timing of that, right? So pre-financial meltdown, there was a lot of money in the art world and the economy, and every artist seemed to employ 3 or 5 people.
1: Right.
0: People weren't talking about those that hadn't made it or those that had second jobs. Nobody spoke about a second job. You know, it was all or nothing. People would go in and talk about their art in a vacuum. And, you know, as art students, you want to know about, like, how are you paying the bills? Like, who's paying the rent here? And what's the mechanics of your daily life like as an artist? So I sort of was doing people's hair in my art studio to make ends meet. And that was the sort of genesis of DK UK. And it took a long time, like I say, 5 years for me to feel comfortable with my position in the art world as an artist to say, hang on a minute, no, I'm not making a living from this, and I am working 3 jobs. That's where DK UK sort of came about. It's like, well, I have this skill and I have this skill, and just purely lucky for me, thinking back to Trevor's advice when I started Camberwell, I remembered that and joined the two things together and did a pop-up.
1: Did people think it was strange that you wanted to create this salon without mirrors?
0: I don't think of it as I created a salon. The way I came about to it is I made an art project which was about the economics of how artists earn a living, and then I was just displaying how I earned a living, which is by giving people haircuts. So I did it in a pop-up in a little market street, very cool street in East London, and suddenly people were coming in this gallery that had never been into it before, and I thought, that is really cool, because suddenly it looks like a salon, so people are coming in because they feel more comfortable to come in, going back to that feeling a little bit like an outsider in like the commercial art world, and wanting to show art to as wide a range of people as possible.
1: Do you think there are people who just really don't like the process of sitting down and having the mirror in front of them for the 45 minutes or the hour and a half?
0: Yeah. And I never knew that. And I never thought of that in the original idea. Mm-hmm. And course of the time that we've been open, the world's changed, right? There's way more discussions about like mental health and well-being. And it slowly just people started to come here who would like, they weren't coming for the art. They were coming to avoid the mirrors. They'd read us about us on Reddit, and it was being recommended in all these like subgroups that with people with anxiety or body dysmorphia who are transitioning, people who just don't want to look in the mirror. So the art is still a driving factor for me and the people that work here, but we don't mind. People come for all sorts of reasons, and that's pretty beautiful.
2: The morphing of an art project into a fully fledged business is inspiring to see, and I can tell that despite the challenges, Daniel really enjoys what he does. He has another client arriving soon, so I need to get out of his hair.
1: Daniel, thank you so much. I really appreciate it.
0: It's been an absolute pleasure. I hope you enjoyed your time at DK UK, and we'll see you in 6 weeks.
1: See you next time. I feel very fresh, actually. It's very nice. I mean, it's not a radical shift, but I just like what he did with the top of it, especially. And I really like how it looks. It looks great.
2: Now, in the spirit of transparency, I have to say that I didn't actually get my hair cut for real. Daniel definitely gave me some tips, but I'm far too loyal to my hairdresser, Maurizio, and I would feel like I was cheating on him. That's all from Outlook Today. I'm Mubin Azar. The producers were Hetel Bapodra and Hannah Dean. Till next time, thanks for listening and take care.
3: You're listening to the BBC World Service and now Witness History with me, Helen Ledwick. I'm taking you back to 1997. When the remains of a Native American chief are finally brought home after lying in a cemetery in England for more than a century. It's late September in South Dakota, USA, on Pine Ridge Indian Reservation, the grasses of the Great Plains sway against a vast blue sky. Beneath a windswept hill, a traditional teepee, and inside, a coffin. Chief Long Wolf has been returned to his Lakota people. This is how the BBC reported it at the time. Some of the language is now outdated.
4: The remains of a Sioux Indian chief, which were exhumed last week from a cemetery in West London, have finally been returned to the soil of his ancestral homeland on the Great Plains of America. The descendants of Chief Long Wolf were joined by tribal leaders for the ceremony in South Dakota. The
5: American It was beautiful. It was exciting. It didn't feel like a funeral. It felt more like a celebration.
3: Mary Blackfeather Condon, now 83, is Chief Long Wolf's great-granddaughter.
5: They took pictures of us standing behind the coffin, and we were all smiling. And here this man asked my brother, "How come you're all smiling, standing behind a coffin?" So my brother said, "Because we were happy that he came home."
3: Chief Long Wolf has been gone for more than 100 years after leaving America to tour with Buffalo Bill, as explained in this BBC News archive from 1997.
6: Accompanied by his wife and children, Long Wolf came to London with his fellow tribesmen as part of the Wild West show put on by Buffalo Bill Cody. The show played to packed houses, but Long Wolf fell ill, and in 1892 he died of pneumonia.
3: The story goes that Chief Long Wolf's wife was afraid he'd be thrown overboard if he was taken home by ship, and so he was buried in London, in Brompton Cemetery, beneath a headstone carved with a wolf. His story is passed down through the generations. The family know he's somewhere in London, but they don't know where.
5: Well, we talked about it, and my mother said, she told my father, "Someday we're gonna find him and bring him back." And my father said, "If it was meant to be, it will happen."
3: And then, in the early 1990s, a twist of fate. A woman from Worcestershire in the West Midlands of England buys a second-hand book that tells Long Wolf's story.
7: Her name is Elizabeth Knight, and she tracks down his grave, then makes a promise to try to find his family. This is Elizabeth speaking to the BBC in 1997.
8: He was alone in a strange land, away from his homeland, and I wondered how his family would feel about that, knowing that, and in fact, did they actually know where he was? They couldn't do, really. I felt as if I wanted to help him get back home again.
5: She wrote to Lakota Times newspaper in South Dakota, inquiring to Long Wolf's people that she had news of him. And that's how the story got started.
7: It takes years to get the necessary permissions to exhume and repatriate Long Wolf's remains and to raise the money to do it. But in September 1997, and with a lot of help along the way, the family fly to London to finally bring him home. When they arrive at the cemetery, Mary's mum, Jessie, is interviewed by BBC News.
6: The story of Long Wolf has been handed down through his family, and this morning they came to Brompton Cemetery in West London to visit his grave. They were accompanied by a holy medicine man. Long Wolf's granddaughter, Jessie Blackfeather, now 87, has led the campaign to take him home.
9: They want to know how you feel about coming after Long Wolf. Are you happy? Are you sad?
10: Yeah. I'm happy.
5: She was excited. A dream came true.
7: Chief Long Wolf is coming home, and he's not alone. Because not long after his death, a toddler had been buried in the same plot. Her name was White Star, and like Long Wolf, her family was part of Buffalo Bill's Wild West show. She died after falling from a horse. She would be returning to South Dakota alongside him.
5: And when the day came for them to finally exhume him from the grave, we walked over there. And that's where we seen the medicine man put the bones in a coffin that was prepared for him and White Star. And they put some fresh flowers in there from the contractors, and they sealed the casket. And that's when we felt a whirlwind that came from someplace. And it whipped around and it went straight up.
7: The coffin is draped with both the US and Lakota tribal flags and carried from the grave to the cemetery gates on a horse-drawn carriage. It's filmed by the news agency Associated Press, the family walking behind the carriage in traditional clothing, Mary in a purple cotton dress and moccasins made by her grandmother, her mum in a brightly coloured coat with native designs on it.
5: And we rode in a limousine to the church, to the Anglican church. We heard the noise from the city, but we walked quietly and we hurried into the church that Long Wolf was in.
7: And it's a service like no other. In a Gothic London church with a stone clock tower, Anglican prayers mixed with Lakota tradition.

0: Oh, the music. My sister Martha, she learned how to play guitar at a young age. During her lifetime, she would sing gospel songs. And at that time, the pastor asked us to sing a special. So she played the guitar and we both sang How Great Thou Art in our Lakota language.
1: The remains of Chief Long Wolf and the little girl White Star travel by sea to be repatriated in America. And a week later, there's a final farewell by the teepee at Pine Ridge Reservation.
0: We had an all-night traditional wake where our traditional men sang honor songs and prayed and gave encouraging words to our family. And a white lady came and sang gospel songs. And they built a fire beside this big tent that was also put up. Many of our people came.
1: And then Chief Long Wolf is buried, overlooking the plains of South Dakota alongside White Star and beneath the same headstone that stood over them in London, the one carved with a wolf.
0: He told his family that someday he will come home to the United States, to the Black Hills of South Dakota, at our Indian reservation. It took a lot of work. It took a lot of time. I forgot how many years, but it finally happened.
1: Mary Blackfeather Condon still lives in Pine Ridge, South Dakota. She was speaking to me, Helen Ledwick, for Witness History.
2: Alaska is known for its abundant wildlife. Even in our state's urban centers, it's easy to spot moose moseying through intersections and even bears traipsing along city streams. These sightings can be fun, but they can also be dangerous for humans and pets. What's the best way to enjoy living so close to Alaska's wild animals and avoid negative encounters? Experts join us to give tips on how to stay safe on the next Talk of Alaska.
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0: From New York, this is Democracy Now!
1: We've been told the American Revolution was fought over taxes and representation. But the last complaint, the thing our founders were most angry about, goes like this.
2: He who has endeavored to bring on the inhabitants of our frontiers, the merciless Indian savages.
1: There's a racial slur in the Declaration of Independence.
0: Ahead of the 250th anniversary of the Declaration of Independence, July 4th, we'll speak with Cherokee journalist Rebecca Nagel. Her new podcast series, First America. She'll join us from Oklahoma. Then the Democratic Socialists score big wins across the country.
3: Another world is possible. That is a world where Gaza is free to live.
4: I think it's the biggest threat to our nation there is, maybe since our founding. That includes World War I, World War II.
0: As President Trump attacks Democratic Socialists, we'll meet Abir Kuwas, the Democratic nominee for New York State Senate. If she wins in November, she'll be the first Palestinian-American to hold office in New York State. Then to Venezuela, where more than 1,700 people have died in devastating earthquakes and rescue operations are still underway.
5: We are procuring, and this is something that has been agreed with the authorities here, 10,000 body bags.
0: Go to Caracas, all that and more coming up. Welcome to Democracy Now!, democracynow.org, the War and Peace Report. I'm Amy Goodman. Officials in Qatar say no high-level meetings are scheduled between the United States and Iran after the Trump administration said it had sent envoys Jared Kushner and Steve Witkoff to Doha for talks following a weekend of tit-for-tat attacks around the Strait of Hormuz. Iran's foreign ministry denied Trump's claim Monday that Tehran had requested the meeting, calling it fake news. Iran, however, said it is sending a delegation to Doha to follow up on the release of $6 billion in frozen Iranian assets. Iran also rejected a plan by France to demine parts of the Strait of Hormuz, warning Paris against provocations. Meanwhile, President Trump's lashed out against the skyrocketing cost of fuel unleashed by his war against Iran. Trump wrote on Truth Social, quote, gasoline retailers must get their prices down immediately, adding that if they fail to lower prices, quote, big problems lie ahead, unquote. Israeli strikes in southern and central Gaza Monday killed at least 8 people, among them 2 children. In one of the attacks, Al Jazeera reports a displaced 23-year-old mother and her 1-year-old daughter were killed when their tent was hit in the Al-Mawasi neighborhood of Khan Yunis. Israel now claims control of some 2/3 of Gaza, with Israeli Finance Minister Bezalel Smotrich calling for the immediate establishment of Israeli settlements in Gaza's northern perimeter. Smotrich spoke on Monday from the city of Sderot on Gaza's border.
6: We're here in Sderot. Today, the IDF holds nearly 70% of the Gaza Strip. We must complete the conquest of the remaining 30%, defeat Hamas, and above all, we need to establish a belt of Jewish settlements within the territory of the Strip as a protective border for Sderot and all the communities of the Gaza envelope.
0: In news from the occupied West Bank, Israeli soldiers killed a 15-year-old Palestinian boy in the city of El Bire near Ramallah Monday. Amir Ahmad Jawad Jaber was reportedly shot in the head and chest during a raid. This comes as a new report by the Israeli human rights group B'Tselem found Israeli soldiers killed at least 54 Palestinian children and teens in the West Bank last year in 2025. The highest rate since Israel occupied the West Bank in 1967. In Venezuela, rescue crews continue to search for tens of thousands of missing people nearly a week after 2 back-to-back earthquakes devastated La Guajira and Caracas. Venezuelan health officials say over 1,700 people are confirmed dead, with the toll expected to soar. Speaking from Caracas, the UN's humanitarian coordinator said Monday people are still being pulled from the rubble.
5: At least 2,500 structures structures affected, most of which fully collapsed. We are procuring, and this is something that has been agreed with the authorities here, 10,000 body bags.
0: This comes as the Associated Press reports the United States deported more than 140 Venezuelans, including several children. They arrived back in Venezuela just hours before the earthquakes. The deportees were left in a hotel in La Guaira, with some survivors describing crawling out of the rubble and barely escaping. This is the mother of one of the men deported to Venezuela from the U.S. She said he suffered life-altering injuries in the disaster. It's believed more than 100 of the deportees have died.
7: The flight arrived at 11 a.m. Then they went through all the migratory process. He called me at 5 p.m. and told me, "I love you so much, Mom. See you tomorrow at home." Like any mother, I prepared a welcome for him with his blue, yellow, and red balloons.
0: We'll go to Caracas later in the broadcast. Ukraine launched a wave of long-range drone attacks on Moscow overnight, the latest in a series of assaults on Russia's capital. A regional governor said a six-month-old baby was killed when a drone crashed into a home. This follows Russian drone and missile attacks on Ukraine Monday that killed at least 8 people and wounded 34 others. On Sunday, Ukrainian drone strikes on 2 Russian oil refineries sparked massive fires. Russian officials say the attacks left 4 people dead. In the United States, the Supreme Court has granted President Trump the power to fire and replace commissioners at independent government agencies. Monday's 6-3 ruling overturns more than 90 years of precedent that insulated regulatory agencies set up by Congress from presidential control. The case centered around Federal Trade Commission Commissioner Rebecca Slaughter, who was fired by Trump without cause in March of last year. In a separate ruling announced Monday, justices ruled 5-4 that Federal Reserve Governor Lisa Cook could remain in her job as she challenges Trump's efforts to fire her. Writing for the majority, Chief Justice John Roberts argued the Trump administration's efforts to end the Federal Reserve's independence is, quote, an interpretive leap out of step with the statute Congress enacted and our nation's tradition of central banking protected from political interference, unquote. Meanwhile, Alvaro Bedoya, former FTC commissioner, also fired by Trump, responded to the ruling by saying, quote, "They're making clear that the Wall Street bankers, the central bankers, they deserve an independent, above the fray regulator. The rest of us schmucks get stuck with the loyalists," he said. In another major Supreme Court decision, justices ruled 5-4 to uphold a Mississippi law that allows mail-in ballots to be received up to 5 days after an election, as long as they're postmarked by Election Day. A ruling overturning the law could have seen hundreds of thousands of voters disenfranchised in future elections due to postal delays or because they live in remote rural locations. A New York Times review of the 2024 election found at least 725,000 such ballots. The ruling's a blow to President Trump, who sought to limit who can vote by mail while promoting conspiracy theories about mail-in ballots. In response, voting rights journalist Ari Berman wrote, quote, "Every major study has shown that mail-in voting is safe and secure, but the fact that 4 justices signed on to Trump's crusade to get rid of mail-in ballots is highly disturbing and could embolden the president to attempt to take even more drastic steps to make it harder to vote," Berman said. In another landmark decision Monday, the Supreme Court ruled law enforcement agencies must first obtain a warrant before sweeping up smartphone location data from third-party tech companies like Google. In her majority opinion, Justice Elena Kagan wrote that a lower court should re-examine whether the technique known as geofencing constitutes an unreasonable search under the Fourth Amendment. She wrote, quote, "An individual has a reasonable expectation of privacy and records about his cell phone's location, and police intrude on that constitutionally protected interest when they demand the information," unquote. The Supreme Court declined on Monday to consider President Trump's appeal of a $5 million verdict in a civil suit that found he sexually assaulted writer E. Jean Carroll in a department store dressing room in the 1990s and later defamed her. The court dismissed the case without explanation. Trump's lawyers have indicated they'll ask the Supreme Court to consider a second defamation case successfully brought by E. Jean Carroll after Trump called her a liar following the first verdict. Trump was ordered to pay more than $83 million in that case. Meanwhile, the Supreme Court's handing down the final decisions of its term this morning at the time of this broadcast with rulings on birthright citizenship bans on transgender athletes and campaign finance. Separately, the court announced it'll review two Arizona laws requiring people to produce proof of citizenship in order to register to vote. A ruling upholding the laws would dramatically weaken the National Voter Registration Act of 1993. In Colorado, 15-term incumbent Democratic Congress member Diana DeGette faces the most serious primary challenge of her political career from a Democratic socialist seeking to build on last week's upset victories in New York. 29-year-old lawyer Milat Quiros is campaigning on a platform of Medicare for All, universal child care, ending homelessness, and a complete arms embargo against Israel. Outside groups have poured around $3 million into the race, with super PACs funded by AIPAC and major big tech donors supporting DeGette. Quiros says her message is getting through despite the flood of negative campaigning against her.
8: These issues are popular with the voters of Denver, right? In fact, socialism is more popular than capitalism for voters of this city. But more than anything, what I would explain is that we already have socialism. It's in our streets, it's in our public schools, it's in our fire stations. What we're fighting for is to extend that kind of guarantee and that security into our health care, into our housing, into our child care and our elder care.
0: Meanwhile, incumbent Colorado Democratic Senator John Hickenlooper faces a challenge from State Senator Julie Gonzalez, a progressive who is the backing also of Democratic Socialists of America. We'll speak to a Democratic Socialist who won the primary in New York later in the broadcast. In immigration news, Gothamist reports more than 70 immigrants detained at the Newark, New Jersey ICE jail known as Delaney Hall have filed federal lawsuits over medical neglect and other abuses. In May, hundreds of detained immigrants at Delaney Hall started a labor and hunger strike that lasted for weeks and ended earlier this month as strikers faced retaliation, including solitary confinement and being transferred to other ICE jails. Delaney Hall is operated by the for-profit prison company Geo Group. In related news, a New York City Council employee who was detained at Delaney Hall for more than 5 months has been released from custody. Rafael Rubio was taken by federal immigrant officers in January during a routine asylum interview. Rubio, who is from Venezuela, was detained despite holding TPS. That's temporary protected status. President Trump purchased up to $5 million worth of stock in the corporation that makes taser weapons just 2 weeks before ICE solicited a $220 million contract for the devices. Trump's investment in Axon Enterprise was first reported by CNBC. This comes as House Democrats are pushing for passage of the No Getting Rich in Congress Act, a bill that would prevent public officials, including the president, from profiting from conflicts of interest. And New York City Mayor Zoran Mamdani's administration has announced the permanent closure of a detention facility inside the Rikers Island jail complex. Mayor Mamdani said in a statement, quote, "For decades, Rikers Island has represented one of the deepest failures of our city government. This milestone brings us closer to ending that chapter. We're replacing a system built around neglect with one centered on rehabilitation," Mayor Mamdani said. This all comes about 7 years after the New York City Council in 2019 approved a plan to shut down Rikers for good. But city officials have said the prison complex won't be ready to close by its 2027 court-mandated deadline. And those are some of the headlines. This is Democracy Now!, democracynow.org, the War and Peace Report. I'm Amy Goodman in New York with Democracy Now!'s Juan Gonzalez in Chicago. Hi, Juan.
9: Hi, Amy, and welcome to all of our listeners and viewers across the country and around the world.
0: Ahead of the 250th anniversary of the Declaration of Independence, Saturday, July 4th, we turn to the people in history most often left out of the nation's founding story. Award-winning Cherokee journalist Rebecca Nagel has partnered with leading Indigenous scholars in a new documentary podcast series called First America. It challenges the conventional U.S. origin story by examining the experiences of Indigenous peoples and also asks what those experiences can teach us about U.S. democracy today. The series also traces how legal doctrines first used to dispossess Indigenous nations continue to impact questions of executive power, immigration, xenophobia, citizenship, territorial expansion, and U.S. foreign policy today. This is a clip from episode one, Merciless Indian Savages.
1: We've been told the American Revolution was fought over taxes and representation. But the last complaint, the thing our founders were most angry about, goes like this.
2: He has endeavored to bring on the inhabitants of our frontiers, the merciless Indian savages.
1: There's a racial slur in the Declaration of Independence. Native people are called savages. Alongside those lofty ideals, our founders included their deep hatred for Indigenous people.
2: The merciless Indian savages, whose known rule of warfare is an undistinguished destruction of all ages, sexes, and conditions.
1: In case you need a refresher, the popular story of the American Revolution goes like this. Britain unjustly imposed taxes on the colonists, and they got mad. But every time they protested, like when they threw tea into the Boston Harbor, the king just imposed harsher laws. The colonists started to see their king as a tyrant. Some started talking about independence. Late one night, Paul Revere rode his horse to warn militias waiting outside Boston that the British were coming. The next morning, the militia squared off against the Brits, and the Revolutionary War began. A year later, our founding fathers gathered in Philadelphia to write the Declaration of Independence. But for 2.5 centuries, that document has been telling a different story.
0: That's a clip from episode one of the new podcast series from Pushkin Industries, First America, host and executive producer, award-winning Cherokee journalist Rebecca Nagel, who's joining us now from Tulsa, Oklahoma, also author of By the Fire We Carry, the generations-long fight for justice on Native land. Rebecca, congratulations on this series. If you can start off by telling us this story about the Declaration of Independence, and as you talk about the racist slur it contains.
9: Absolutely. So the part of the Declaration of Independence that we all know is the beginning part with those Enlightenment ideals, all men are created equal. But when you read the document, actually most of it is this list of grievances. So it's our founders kind of listing the reasons why they want to rebel against England. It's all the ways that King George III has hurt the colonists. And a lot of historians think that that list has an order, that it starts with smaller things and that it ends with their biggest complaints, their biggest grievances. And the last grievance in the Declaration of Independence is about merciless Indian savages. And so when you read the document, you know, according to our founders, in their own words, the thing that they were most angry about was Native people. Yet, for 2.5 centuries, the story of the American Revolution that we have all been told is that it was about taxation and representation. And we're frankly just missing the truth of why the American Revolution even happened in the first place.
10: And Rebecca, Back in 2011, I did a history of the American press. And one of the things that struck me in the research in my book for News for All the People was the extraordinary level of content about Native Americans in the colonial press. I mean, the first newspaper in North America, Benjamin Harris's Public Occurrences, had five separate articles in a three-page newspaper on what he called the barbarous Indians and merciless savages that were, according to him, lurking around the Massachusetts colony. And in fact, in the Boston Tea Party, the Sons of Liberty who donned Native garb did it out of the headquarters of the local newspaper, the Boston Gazette, before they went in to dump the tea in the harbor. So there's always been this narrative issue of the American press and Native Americans during that colonial period. What are your thoughts about the role of the press in creating this narrative?
9: Yeah, absolutely. I mean, I think that it's funny because when you go back in time and you look at primary documents, it's very clear that Native people were omnipresent in the colonists' lives. They were talking about it. I think you could even say they were obsessed with Native people. And then the way that subsequent generations have told that story were erased. But I'm glad that you bring up the Boston Tea Party because that's a great example. So when colonists stormed ships to throw tea into the Boston Harbor, they dressed up like Native people. And it wasn't for a disguise. It wasn't to confuse British officials. It was actually because pretending to be indigenous in this weird and complicated way symbolized freedom and liberty in the early republic. And so as Americans were kind of, you know, saying we're not British, we're no longer English, but we're not yet American, they actually in certain ways pretended to be indigenous or took on parts of indigenous identity to figure out a new national identity. But when we think about what does it mean to be American, we actually don't tell the full story of how early Americans were figuring that out. And so, yeah, I think your point is absolutely right in that when we look back in the history, we're not telling the Native part of the story, but Americans at that time very much were.
0: I wanted to turn to a clip from your first episode of First America, where, Rebecca, you visit a protest in the aftermath of the ICE killing of Renee Good. In this clip, you ask protesters if they know the history of Fort Snelling and its current connection with ICE.
11: How far are we from the historic Fort Snelling?
12: Just right across Highway 62 here.
11: And do you know what happened there?
13: Oh, now, no, don't ask me those kinds of questions. I'm not good with history. It's a historic fort. It's historic.
11: Yeah, I'm sorry to put you on the spot.
13: I mean, the reason this is all happening here is because of the ICE offices that are there, not because of the historic fort. But
11: yeah. The fort in the 1860s is actually a concentration camp for Dakota people. I'm just curious if any of that history feels relevant to what's happening now.
13: Yes, clearly, you know. But I mean, our state. I mean, just, you watched that video. Thank God that person was there taking the video on their cell phone yesterday so everyone can see what happened, you know.
14: After leaving the protest, I went back to see Nick Estes at his office.
15: The murder of Renee Good and the history of Fort Snelling are actually inseparable. First of all, ICE is headquartered on the Fort Snelling area campus.
14: Do you know if that's because it's federal land?
15: Yeah, it's headquartered there because it's federal land.
14: And why is it federal land?
15: It's federal land because it was once a military reservation from the Zebulon Pike Treaty of 1805. And that was a treaty signed between some Dakota leaders and the United States government to create a military outpost.
14: It's not just the same place. The same thing is happening.
15: People are being hunted in their neighborhoods, in their schools. Places that were considered sanctuary sites, such as hospitals and churches, are no longer off limits. 150 years ago, they were hunting us down to kill us, and now they're hunting down immigrants to deport them.
0: So that's University of Minnesota Native American professor Nick Estes, one of the people you talk to in this series, Rebecca Nagel. Talk about why you feel it's so important in listening to the episodes of this remarkable series. You're continually going back in time and showing the treatment of Native Americans is a precursor and should have been a warning to, should have been dealt with, so that what's happening today wouldn't be happening.
9: You know, Amy, it was a really interesting experience making this podcast, because when I first set out, I thought I was making a history podcast. You know, I interviewed historians like Nick Estes. I read books. I visited historic sites. Nick and I actually were at Fort Snelling the day that ICE shot and killed Renee Good. And it was just a coincidence. And so what would happen is I would be reporting on America's past, and then the same thing would happen in our present. And what I heard a lot during the ICE surge in Minneapolis was, this is un-American, this is un-American, this is unprecedented. And actually, you know, rounding people up, putting people in detention, even shooting anybody who gets in the way, these are things that our government has done before, not once, not twice, but many, many times. Our government has just done it to people that we don't talk about. It's just this part of our history that as a country we've never dealt with. And I think that most Americans see that what our government did to Native people was bad. You know, I think most Americans would agree. A lot of people agree that our government committed genocide. I think even people who wouldn't go that far would say that, you know, atrocities were committed. But I think the problem is that people don't see that as affecting their lives, right? It's a distant chapter. You know, it's really unfortunate that in the 1860s, the federal government had a concentration camp for Dakota people at Fort Snelling. But what does that have to do with our present moment, right? And the government that did those things, right, that rounded people up, that made concentration camps, that's still our government, right? We never went back and had that edit to say, okay, we have to make sure that that never happens again. Here are the things that we're going to change. And what we're seeing in this moment isn't new, isn't un-American, isn't unprecedented, but is these aspects of our government that we thought would stay at the margins, right, that would only affect certain people, getting pulled to the center. And so I kind of think of it as what our government did to Native people, almost like setting up fault lines in American government and American democracy. And what we're living through in our current moment is the earthquake.
10: And this relationship that you try to bring out, not only in terms of the ideals of democracy, but also the quest for empire and land in American history.
9: Yeah, and so one of the biggest myths, I would say the biggest myth about the founding of the United States, is that our founders built a democracy. Right? That's the story. Even on the left, that's the story that we want to tell. And that's only half true, because they also built an empire. So actually, the same summer that our founders are writing the Constitution, Congress meets in New York. So people actually leave the Constitutional Convention in Philadelphia to pass this law in New York called the Northwest Ordinance. And it establishes the first colonies of the United States, which are places like Ohio. We don't think of Ohio as having been a colony, but it was a colony. And those places weren't governed through democracy. There weren't elections, even for the white people living there. It was all through top-down appointed leadership. And so that's how the U.S. governed Native people when it wanted to take our lands. It's how it's governed places like Guam and Puerto Rico. And so there has always, since the founding, there has always been a part of our government that was not following the blueprint of democracy, that was following the blueprint of empire. And you know what it looks like? It looks like authoritarianism, right? Because when you're controlling people's lives, when they don't have any say, when they don't have accountability, when you're governing top down, I mean, that's what we call authoritarianism. And so this idea, the political moment that we're in right now, so many people are searching, where did this rise of authoritarianism come from? How is it happening in the United States? People are looking abroad, you know, so people are looking to Putin's Russia or Hungary or even Nazi Germany. And we only have to look into our own history. And actually, the reason that this is happening now is because we have let that part of our government fester. And we thought that it would always stay separate, right? We thought that it wouldn't infect American democracy, that we could be an empire and that we could be a democracy, you know, and that they would stay separate, that never the two shall meet. And that's just not how government works. And so, you know, from birthright citizenship to bombing boats in the Caribbean to going to war with Iran to, you know, detaining migrant families to deploying the National Guard to U.S. cities, all of these things that the Trump administration is doing, its power to do those things actually goes back to policies we first passed to dispossess indigenous people.
0: Rebecca Nagel, we're going to end with the trailer to your First America podcast series.
11: Chiefs fans?
16: Hell yeah, yes.
14: This past year, I've been out traveling the country.
17: Chiefs on three, one, two, three, Chiefs!
14: To try to understand something about America.
11: I feel like that's gonna happen a lot.
14: About where Native people fit in.
18: Do you know who Native Americans are?
19: Yes, they were the people, they're the first people to live here.
18: Do Native Americans still exist?
19: Maybe. I don't really think so.
14: And the history we've pushed aside.
11: Do you think most people who come to this spot, do you think that they come here to honor the atrocity that happened here?
15: No, they're doing winter sports.
14: Going all the way back to how the United States began.
20: We hold these truths to be self-evident, that all men are created equal.
15: The Declaration, which is full of these beautifully rendered sentences and paragraphs about Enlightenment ideals, does also have this darker history to it.
20: The merciless Indian savages, whose known rule of warfare is an undistinguished destruction of...
15: If we don't understand the full context in which our nation was founded, we won't understand the full context in which our nation now finds itself.
14: So, it's been 250 years since 1776. How's this democracy of ours going?
11: Okay, I need a purge.
21: My wife called me. Somebody got shot. Damn, the photos are really bad.
14: We've seen the military deployed to U.S. cities, invasions of foreign countries, billionaires out of control, and a president with unchecked power. I keep hearing people say, this isn't who we are as a country.
22: What is happening right now in America is fundamentally un-American.
23: This is just so un-American.
14: But what I've learned the past year is that U.S. history tells a different story.
24: 150 years ago, they were collecting bounties on us and hunting us down to kill us, and now they're hunting down immigrants to deport them.
11: Is that a new thing? This is what we've done. We're good at this.
14: As we see more and more signs of fascism, people keep looking to other countries to understand it. But it's right here in our own history.
11: I don't believe we would have ended up in the same spot if people had realized what the structure of the United States government is.
14: I want us to know how we got here, because otherwise, we will never find our way out.
0: Cherokee journalist Rebecca Nagel just launched a new documentary podcast series called First America, the true story of the founding of the United States. Coming up, as Democratic Socialists score big wins across the United States, we'll be joined by one of those winners, a New York City Democratic Socialist, Abir Kawas, the Democratic nominee for the New York State Senate from Queens. Stay with us.

0: Snake Coop by Marie Sue. This is Democracy Now!, democracynow.org. I'm Mimi Goodman with Juan Gonzalez. After a string of victories of Democratic socialists in primaries across the United States, centrist Democrats, as well as President Trump, are pushing back. The DSA, or Democratic Socialists of America, endorsed about 150 candidates this year, with 35 either winning primaries or advancing in races in Oregon, California, Georgia, Pennsylvania, New Jersey, Maine, Washington, D.C., and New York. In the Colorado primaries today, the DSA is backing 29-year-old Milat Quiros against incumbent Congress member, longtime Congress member Diana DeGette. And former DSA member, State Senator Julie Gonzalez, is looking to unseat Senator John Hickenlooper. Over the past decade, the DSA has grown from about 5,000 members to over 100,000 members in 200 chapters across the country. On Monday, President Trump called the Democratic Socialists the greatest threat to the nation.
1: It's not socialism, it's really communism. They use the word social democrat because it sounds so nice, but it's really communism you're talking about. I think it's the biggest threat to our nation there is, maybe since our founding. That includes World War I, World War II, September 11th. It includes the Pearl Harbor attack. I think this is the biggest threat to our nation.
0: Just 2 days after the DSA sweep in New York primaries last week, a group of centrist Democrats led by Long Island, New York Congressmember Tom Suozzi signed a letter titled Promise to America, distancing themselves from the DSA. The letter states, quote, "We are capitalists, not socialists. We want safety, not lawlessness. We're mainstream, not extreme. We're proud, not ashamed of America," Suozzi wrote. Well, we'll be joined shortly by a proud Democratic socialist who won her primary for the New York State Senate last week. If she's elected in November, she'll be the first Palestinian American and the first Muslim woman in the New York State Legislature. This is Abir Kawas speaking to supporters after winning her primary with a 20-point lead against State Assembly Member

0: person said, we want to end occupation and not fund genocide. We could have saved thousands, hundreds of thousands of lives of Gazans and Palestinians. And that is why we say another world is possible. That is a world where Gaza is free to live. That is a world where working class communities in Queens, in New York, all over the United States, but all over the world have dignity in their lives. That is a world where student activists like Mahmoud Khalil, like Lika Cordia, could have spent the last year with their families instead of missing the birth of their child and languishing in prison for a year. And that is a world where my father, whose family was displaced from Palestine in the Nakba, who came to the United States and was incarcerated for 3 years and then deported, that would be a world where my father could be in this audience to witness his daughter make history.
1: That's Abir Kawas, Democratic nominee for the New York State Senate from Queens, joining us now in our New York studio. Welcome to Democracy Now!, Abir. Congratulations on your victory in the Democratic primary.
2: Thank you.
1: If you win in November, you'll be the first Palestinian-American to hold a seat in the New York State Senate.
2: Yes, I believe in the entire New York State.
1: If you can go through your platform, as President Trump not only calls DSA members like you the greatest threat the United States has ever known, two, on the same day, talking about the housing bill that he has yet to sign, calling it a yawn, and calling affordability a con job.
2: Mm-hmm. Well, firstly, I want to say it's incredible to be the first Palestinian and Muslim woman in the New York State Legislature. And that is for many reasons, but beyond representation, I believe that is really mostly because as a Palestinian, I come from a group of people who have been waiting for years and years and years for politicians to speak out against the human rights abuses, the genocide, the occupation of our people. And we are a group that has been erased, has been ignored, and has been denied our rights by people in office. And so to actually have the opportunity to be elected into office in this moment is so monumentous, because it really gives a chance for us to not only go in and advocate for working class communities, for communities that are struggling, but also advocate for communities that are erased, like the Palestinian community. But it also gives us a chance to go in with strength and to say, this is what people want to see. Now, you mentioned, you know, the president and him talking about democratic socialists as if we are a threat. When really what we are saying is that we want to make sure that people who are struggling are provided the best social services possible by our government, are provided the best transit, the best education, you know, the best healthcare possible, the most affordable healthcare possible by our government, our same government that is spending billions of dollars killing people abroad. So for me, that is not a threat to people. I think that is a really hopeful message that so many Americans and so many people are looking for. And that is why we were able to win in these landslide victories.
3: Abir, I wanted to ask you about some legislation that was introduced by Zohran Mamdani when he was an assembly member, and State Senator Jabari Brisport, the Not On Our Dime Act. And what's been your role in that campaign?
2: Yes. So I worked with then Assembly Member Mamdani years ago to help write and introduce a bill called Not On Our Dime. Now, we had found out as Palestinian activists on the ground that millions of dollars were being raised in New York State to fund settler entities, to fund settlers going to Palestine to steal Palestinian land, to commit atrocities against Palestinians, to commit violence against Palestinians. And we said that is not okay for these organizations that are raising these monies to do that under the guise of charitable status. And that was something that we introduced to the New York State, both through socialists in office, then Assembly Member Zohran Mamdani and Senator Jabari Brisport. And one thing that is really fundamental about what we did was that when we introduced that bill, people thought that that would be the end of Zohran Mamdani's career. People had said that to him. People had said,

0: that this was, you know, one step too far. And what we saw was that in the mayoral election, that his being part of introducing the Not on Our Dime bill, him standing up for Palestinian human rights, him having a politics of conscience and consistency on this issue was something that really pierced through to voters' hearts and made them really feel committed and feel like he could actually deliver on the affordability agenda that he promised because of how consistent he was in his politics.
1: And could you talk about the enormous change that has occurred among the voting public, especially in New York, but across much of the country on the issue of Palestine and the Israeli occupation? Has that surprised you?
0: Yes, of course. I mean, it has not surprised me because as an activist on the ground, I know that there have been millions of people, and you have all reported on millions of people for years now who have hit the streets, who have said, we want an end to the genocide in Gaza, that we want an end to the occupation in Palestine. This is what most people on the streets are saying. And truly, when we went to knock on doors, and this was for a local state election, where, you know, the main issues that our constituents are facing are dealing with affordable housing, are dealing with their inability to afford healthcare, right, who are looking for better education policy, all those things. They also were looking for candidates who were speaking out about Palestine. They were also looking for candidates who were anti-war. And when they found out that I was somebody who was part of introducing Not on Our Dime, that made people extremely enthusiastic to vote for our campaign in our district. And so I think that what we are seeing is a reflection of the frustration that so many New Yorkers, but so many Americans have felt about having a perspective, about going and watching the news every single day or looking at their phones and being so disgusted by the world that they are seeing and not seeing that be reflected by their politicians and not seeing their politicians act in urgency or reflect what they are thinking about and what they're looking for.
2: If you can talk about the debate, not between the Democrats and the Republicans right now, but within the Democratic Party. I mean, Chuck Schumer is the head of the Democratic Party in the Senate. He's the minority leader, and he also is a senator from New York. Have they endorsed you?
0: No, they have not endorsed me. And of course, you know, I just got through a primary campaign where you often have less endorsements than when you go into the general. But what I will say is that we ran a campaign against a progressive legislator. And what we are seeing right now is a redefinition of what people want to define as progressive politics, and that Palestine needs to be part of that fold. Having an anti-war platform needs to be part of that. If you are saying, I want to deliver affordability, if you're saying you're against ICE, then people will only see that as consistent in your politics if you're also saying that you're against the genocide in Palestine. So in many ways, we are transforming the Democratic Party and also the progressive voice in the Democratic Party to make sure that it includes speaking out about Palestine. And that is what we're seeing in this race, that the thing that differentiated us from another progressive was us being on the forefront of that.
2: What did your dad say when you won? Your deported dad.
0: Yes. My dad is so proud and happy, but of course, it was really difficult to win. I mentioned in my speech to be someone who is making history, but not to be able to have my dad in the room is really devastating for us. It was a sad moment because he couldn't be there with us. And until now, you know, he is celebrating and I can't celebrate with him. He's celebrating with his family. He's buying kanafa, you know, this like Palestinian sweet for all his family members. But this is the idea of family separation that I often talk about. And it's not just my family. It's been happening to so many families. It's continuing to happen, is that when somebody is separated from their family, they miss out on some of the most beautiful transformative moments of their lives, their birthdays, their graduations, right? Them getting their first job, graduating from college. And in this case, it meant a lot to win a position that I, in many ways, worked up to because I was always an organizer and advocate because of what happened, you know, to my father. But to not have him there to witness that was, you know, devastating for my entire family.
2: Avira Kawas, I want to thank you so much for being with us. DSA-backed Democratic nominee for the New York State Senate from Queens. If elected in November, she'll be the first Palestinian-American and Muslim woman in the New York State Legislature. Coming up, we go to Venezuela. More than 1,700 people have died in devastating earthquakes, but the number is expected to soar Over 100 Venezuelans died after being deported hours before the earthquakes to Caracas from the United States. Stay with us.

0: Downhill strugglers singing when first unto this country. This is Democracy Now!, democracynow.org. I'm Amy Goodman with Juan Gonzalez. As we turn now to Venezuela, where rescue efforts continue as tens of thousands of people remain missing, trapped under the rubble of flattened homes and buildings nearly a week after two back-to-back earthquakes devastated La Guaira and Caracas. Rescue teams are desperately searching for survivors, with Venezuelan health officials saying Monday over 1,700 people are confirmed dead, with the toll expected to soar. The UN has said they are procuring 10,000 body bags. This all comes as the Associated Press reports it's believed more than 100 Venezuelans who were deported from the United States to Caracas hours before the earthquakes have died. Very few survivors of that group describe being left in a hotel in La Guaira and having to crawl out of the rubble. For more, we go to Caracas, where we're joined by Beatriz Ochoa, the Norwegian Refugee Council's Latin America head of advocacy. Describe what's happening as you sit there today, Beatriz.
1: Thank you very much for having me and the Norwegian Refugee Council. What we are seeing is a lot of devastation, not only in Caracas, but also in other parts of the country, and particularly in the coastal town of La Guaira and surroundings. We are seeing also a lot of solidarity from the Venezuelan people. This is some of the things that have surprised me the most in a good way. People sharing sometimes very little what they have, but everybody wants to help. Everybody wants to support their neighbors, their friends, of course, their family members. But we're also seeing that, of course, this is going to be something that needs support for the long term. We're seeing people staying in parks as shelters, in schools also as temporary shelters. And this is, of course, a good step into the right direction, because people are safe. They are not sleeping in the streets. But this is only, or this can only be a temporary measure. We will need to transition to more medium and longer term solutions, so that people can have affordable housing and a more dignified place to sleep and to be able to rebuild their lives.
2: And Beatriz, I wanted to ask you, but the U.S. sanctions against Venezuela are largely still in place. What has been the impact of these sanctions on the ability of the Venezuelan government to deliver assistance to their citizens?
1: This has something that has been in place for many years. And in the past, the sanctions have impacted the humanitarian operations in a way that there's a lot of due diligence from the banks, from the financial institutions,

0: expensive, more bureaucratic to do procurement. Now, we welcome the general license that was issued a few days ago, that it's supposed to allow operations that are intended for humanitarian operations. This has only been in place for a few days, and I think what it's going to be most important is that financial institutions and banks are able to follow this license. Sometimes they are very afraid and then become like averse to process any operation that has the tag Venezuela, because they could have fines, huge amount of fines. So we welcome this waiver, so that banks and other financial institutions could feel more relief. And this is a very positive step. I think it can be a little bit too soon to test it, but for sure it's a very positive development.
1: And I wanted to ask you as well about the Bolivarian Revolution always emphasized organizing at the neighborhood or grassroots levels, development of communes. Has this type of a grassroots organization demonstrated itself in terms of the rescue and operations that have occurred so far since the earthquakes?
0: Yeah, it's been a lot of the neighbors and the community that have organized themselves.

0: trying to help the people that are already like in their neighborhoods and so on. And of course, this is a way to organize, maybe not the only way, but that's how the school was organizing themselves. I also visited parks, and they were organizing in a different way. It was more volunteers, neighbors, and the community themselves that was doing, for instance, like who's cleaning the toilets, who is making sure that meals are distributed in a more equitable way. So this is there are different ways that the community are organizing themselves. I can tell you that.
1: And can you talk about your call, the Norwegian Refugee Council's call, and so many others for more support from the international community? What would that look like?
0: Of course, thank you. The Norwegian Refugee Council is calling for the international community to keep supporting the Venezuelan people. Already before the crisis, there were 7 million people in need of humanitarian assistance, and the funding situation had fallen very short in the last few years. So this needs to stop. The support, it's been great. There's been already a few countries that have sent search and rescue teams, that have already pledged certain

need support for children. Schools are being used as temporary shelters. This is the case in many other crises. This is not just for this one. But children will need access to education.

0: between processing the traumatic experiences that they have gone through and being more resilient in the short, medium, and long term. Another message from the Nauruan Refugee Council is that this support from the international community needs to be sustained over time. So again, not only in the short term, but this will need a long run. I see it as a marathon, not as a sprint. So we will need support for the months and years to come.
1: Beatriz Ochoa, we want to thank you for being with us. Norwegian Refugee Council's Latin America Head of Advocacy, joining us from Caracas, Venezuela. Again, it's believed over 100 Venezuelans deported to Venezuela just hours before the earthquakes have perished. That does it for our show. We'll post a Spanish interview with Beatriz at democracynow.org. Also, we're hiring an education program manager and fundraising and outreach interns. Find out more at democracynow.org/jobs. I'm Amy Goodman with Juan Gonzalez for another edition of Democracy Now!
2: Howdy, folks. This is Dave Smith, host of Ozark Highlands Radio. 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Jeff Glover offers an interesting song, and guest host Dr. Brooks Blevins discusses some Missouri song collectors. 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

0: welcome to NewsHour. It's live from the BBC World Service in London. I'm Tim Franks. Anti-immigrant protesters take to the streets across South Africa as their unofficial deadline passes for all undocumented foreigners to leave the country. We'll hear from a minister and a migrant.
1: Right now, it doesn't feel safe. We're thinking of staying if the situation is gonna get better, but if the situation is as it is right now, we're gonna go back.
0: Also, the US military's toxic legacy in Greenland. Anguish turns to anger in the destroyed neighborhoods of Venezuela.
2: I am here because my son is under the rubble. Like my son, there are hundreds of others trapped here. What's being done just isn't enough.
0: Do Britain's new defence plans add up? And how the World Cup is showing the changing face of the planet's favourite sport? All that after the news.
3: BBC News with Emily Thomas. The NATO Secretary General, Mark Rutte, has welcomed Britain's plan to increase spending on defence as the country pivots towards drone warfare. Mr. Rutte said it made everyone in the alliance stronger. The outgoing British Prime Minister, Keir Starmer, said spending would go up by $20 billion a year to fund modernisation, including drone technology and autonomous weapons. Here's our diplomatic correspondent, Paul Adams.
4: It is a bold new vision, the central role of drones. That has again become a kind of commonplace in the last few years, the importance that they have played in Ukraine, in the Gulf in recent weeks. The Russians and Ukrainians are developing and counter-developing all the time to gain an edge. Some of them are very cheap, the kind of thing that would be familiar to anyone who, you know, flies a drone recreationally. Others are much, much more sophisticated.
3: Demonstrators have taken to the streets in South Africa to protest against undocumented immigration. Thousands of police have been deployed countrywide amid concerns there could be violence against foreigners. Some demonstrators are carrying traditional weapons and sticks. The day marks an unofficial deadline set by campaigners for all undocumented migrants to leave. Many have already fled to escape violence. Our correspondent Pumza Filani is in Yeovil in inner city Johannesburg.
5: The area that we are in is believed to be home to mostly foreign nationals. So whether they are documented or undocumented is a secondary issue for most people. But it's an area that's known to be a community that's usually home to people from various parts of the continent. So those incidents of throwing those rocks, some people were hurling, you need to go home, you need to go home, wanting people that they believe are non-South Africans to leave the country.
3: Spain's socialist Prime Minister Pedro Sanchez says more than a million undocumented migrants there have applied for legal status by today's deadline. The programme provides renewable residence permits to applicants who've been living in Spain for at least 5 months. Mr. Sanchez said his government's scheme defied a crackdown on irregular immigration elsewhere in Europe. The BBC's Sergi Forcada says not all Spaniards are happy with the programme.
6: It's important to say that the Prime Minister has also announced 500 million euros to try to integrate these migrants, things like languages course, for example. But there are also critics, for example, the main opposition party, the Conservative Party, saying that this can create a pull factor for illegal migration. And they also warn about the possibility of pressures on public services.
3: The Qatari Foreign Ministry has said US envoys in the country are not scheduled to meet directly with Iranian negotiators in the coming days, but will be talking with mediators and officials. It comes after President Trump said Iran had requested a meeting with the US and it would take place in Doha today. BBC News. There have been running battles between Kenyan police and residents of one of Nairobi's most deprived makeshift settlements. A reporter with the AFP news agency saw one person shot dead and two wounded during protests in Madare after two activists were taken by security forces last week. They were detained after campaigners declared a day of remembrance for protesters killed in previous demonstrations. Germany's domestic intelligence service says the number of potentially far-right extremists has reached a new record. Its annual report shows almost 60,000 people fell into the category last year, a rise of nearly 8,500 on the previous year. Here's Joanna Keane.
7: The report by the intelligence agency found the number of acts of violence motivated by far-right ideology had risen by 8.5% compared with 2024. Almost 1,000 people were victims of xenophobic attacks, and extremist groups are continuing to recruit new members at live performances of far-right musicians. The report comes amid a rise of the far-right party Alternative for Germany, which has around 70,000 members. The AfD is being monitored by domestic intelligence as a suspected extremist group. The agency also points to a rise in left-wing extremism, with crimes mainly directed against right-wing extremists and the police.
8: A court in Indonesia has sentenced a former education minister to 10 years in prison for corruption. Nadiem Makarim, co-founder of the technology firm Gojek, was found guilty of manipulating the procurement of laptop computers for schools during COVID. Nadiem has denied any wrongdoing, saying the charges were politically motivated. Tennis, and Iga Swiatek has begun the defence of her Wimbledon title on centre court. The Pole is taking on America's Taylor Townsend. Later, the 44-year-old tennis legend Serena Williams returns to singles tennis. BBC News.
0: Hello and welcome to NewsHour. It's coming to you live from the BBC World Service studios in central London. I'm Tim Franks. It's been a tense day in South Africa. Extra security has been deployed across the country on a day when anti-immigration campaigners had announced was the deadline for all undocumented migrants to leave. Amid fears of violence, tens of thousands have already departed. Just today, a third group of hundreds of Nigerians were brought out on an evacuation flight organised by the Nigerian government. On the streets of South Africa, thousands of anti-immigrant protesters marched, some holding sticks and other traditional weapons. The sound of protests across South Africa today. For years, immigrants in South Africa have attested to a climate of fear and intimidation from vigilante groups. Memories have also been seared by the events of almost 20 years ago when more than 60 people died during a wave of rioting against non-South Africans. Although, as you'll hear in a few minutes, one of the government's senior ministers dealing with immigration insists that that episode has been vastly overblown. First, though, we're going to bring you a voice of one of those who say it's not just about today, it's about day in, day out, living in dread. She's a mother in Cape Town with two young kids. She first came to South Africa illegally as a teenager from Malawi. She applied for asylum status and was turned down. She's since married someone with South African citizenship. That was back in 2016, and despite that, it took her until last year, so 9 years, before she was finally given her residency papers. I would tell you her name, but she's too terrified to share it. So, given that she does have a full right to stay in the country, does she feel affected by today's anti-immigrant protests?
1: Yes, very much so, because the atmosphere, even now, if you go out, there's no one out. The shops are closed to where I'm staying. So people are just indoors, and I don't know if we feel protected enough, like if there won't be violence. Don't know yet.
0: Have you yourself experienced any trouble from people who suspect that you have come from abroad or want to know what your status is, anything like that?
1: Just verbal harassment, nothing much. Like, you enter a taxi and then they immediately change what they were saying. They would talk, abahambe, abahambe.
0: And what does that mean?
1: Means you need to go, you need to go, you must go, you should go.
0: And what do you do when people start saying that to you?
1: We just stay quiet, because at this moment, they don't really care. They won't even ask you if you have a paper or not. As long as you're just someone who doesn't speak the same language as them, or you're just someone from another country, you need to go. Whether you have papers or you don't have papers, they're not even asking any questions.
0: How does it make you feel about living in South Africa and bringing up your kids there?
1: Right now, it doesn't feel safe.
0: I'm sorry to hear that. Does it mean that you and your family, well, you and your husband, your kids are obviously far too young, but are thinking about whether to stay?
1: We're thinking of staying if the situation is going to get better. But if the situation is as it is right now, we're going to go back.
9: I'm due to speak to a minister in the South African government shortly. If there were a message that you would like them to hear, what would it be?
1: I would ask them to protect us, because they would say they're doing their job, they're protecting us, but they are not everywhere. And also, since this thing started, they know the instigators. They are just not going to them and stopping this. This could have been stopped before it got to where we are, to this point.
9: If that's the case, why do you think they haven't?
1: I don't know if they're also scared that if they do that and then it will cause a havoc, if maybe they arrest the people who are starting, the leaders of all this, I do not know.
9: Do you have a job at the moment? I mean, do you feel that you're contributing to the South African economy?
1: Yes, I feel like I'm contributing.
9: What do you do? Do you have a job?
1: Yes, I do have a job.
9: Are you able to share with me what that is?
1: I won't feel safe saying it, but I pay my taxes, so I am contributing to the economy, yes. I have also a side business I'm running. It's registered. I pay my taxes as well.
9: But it's remarkable that we're not saying your name on air, but you're feeling too scared even to tell me what sort of job you've got as well. That says something.
1: Yes, right now they would find out.
9: That migrant mother who lives in Cape Town, too scared to give me her name or a job. Mamoloko Kabayi is Minister of Justice and Constitutional Development in South Africa. I spoke to her this morning and asked her how the government is responding to the demonstrations.
10: As the state said, this is not a deadline set by the government, but also a day that is normal. We've gone out to assure our citizens, but also our foreign nationals who are within the country, that the state will do within its powers to ensure that everyone who is within the borders of the Republic is protected. We have made sure that law enforcement agencies across the country are actually deployed. There's not been major incidences across the country as the time we are speaking. Marches have started in three provinces as we speak, and those others are just picketing. We do not have anything, but our buses have been moving people who feel unsafe, and we've been transporting them so that we can process them, working together with the embassies so that we can make sure that they traveling back home, those who would want to leave the borders of the Republic.
9: So there's a big security presence today. You say that you want to ensure that everyone is protected. The argument that a lot of people are using inside South Africa, but also outside, I mean, from the Nigerian government to the Secretary General of the United Nations, is that on many other days over recent years, migrants in South Africa have not felt protected. There's been a culture of intimidation, of xenophobia, of violence, of abuse. What do you say to that, that this government has not done enough to protect those who are in South Africa with whatever status, but nonetheless are being intimidated by these gangs?
10: It's not correct to say that. You'd remember the last incident of this nature where we could say that there was an incident is 2008. Since then, we've never had. Migration challenges for all of us globally, and we've got to try and ensure that we manage it correctly. When citizens feel that they are unemployed naturally, I mean, we would have seen marches, whether it's Europe, whether it's in the Americas. We are not different as South Africa. But what we have been doing is consistently ensuring that where there is a breaking of law, we have records of those that we have arrested, who are ringleaders, who are leading, as long as evidence shows that they've literally led to an attack of an individual or even a death of an individual or any intimidation. So where there's evidence, we have acted. It's not correct to say that we have done this only for today.
9: Right.
10: Today is because they had called it for a shutdown. And that's why we had to deploy, and it's within the policies and the laws of the Republic.
9: Understood. I mean, just to be clear here, you mentioned 2008. I mean, that was when dozens of migrants were killed. I mean, to say that there have been no incidents since then stretches belief, doesn't it? I mean, lots of countries do have protests and debates about levels of immigration. That's definitely the case. What you don't see in many other countries are gangs going door to door demanding people's papers and threatening to detain them and arrest them.
10: 2008 is not dozens of people. I don't know which figures are using when you say dozens. It's not correct. We had to work together.
9: More than 60 people were killed in a wave of anti-immigrant violence that spread.
10: That's not correct.
9: No?
10: That's figure. I'm not so sure where you get it. It's not from South Africa. Let's rather use accurate figures that the state has released. When one life is lost, is one too many, that I acknowledge. But at least let's stick to accurate figures, because the numbers, when they are exaggerated, and that's what becomes a problem.
9: I've checked, and it has been, I wasn't wrong, it has been very, very widely reported, including by independent institutions in South Africa, as well as across the world, that violence in 2008 left more than 60 people dead, many of them were foreign nationals, and it was fueled by xenophobia.
10: No, it was not 60 people that were dead, that I can assure you. We had less than 30 people that were killed.
9: Okay.
10: That's not 60.
9: All
10: That's
9: right.
10: not correct. Let me come to the issue of what state does. The state continues to work in communities. In all the work that we do, hence we're talking about law enforcement agencies, we talk about ensuring that we protect citizens, but also migrants. And you'd understand South Africa took a stage. It's one of the few countries where we do not have refugee camps, where we do not have asylum in camps. We have integrated them within our communities. But to say that foreign nationals in our country do not feel safe, I don't think so.
9: With the greatest respect, Minister,
10: We just had 8,000 people arriving. We've seen 8,000 foreign nationals arriving in South Africa.
9: Yeah, and there's also been lots of people leaving South Africa as well. And with the greatest respect, Minister, I mean, I have just spoken to a Malawian woman who didn't want to give her name because she's terrified. She didn't even want to tell me what job she holds because she's terrified about somebody triangulating the information and tracking her down. She has the right to reside in South Africa. She's married to a South African, but she says it's terrifying at the moment. She's terrified for herself, terrified for her children. She endures a huge amount of abuse with people just telling her to leave the country. I realise you could say, well, that's just one person I've spoken to, but you hear this time and time and time again. This culture of fear is quite widespread in South Africa. It seems that from what you're saying that you simply don't recognise that.
10: No, not recognise is not factual. It's not widespread. What we have seen is a lot of information, misinformation that is done to damage the integrity of the country. And I'm not disputing the fact that there will be those incidences. And I can acknowledge here, we had a group of people that went to a Congolese house. We have arrested them as I speak. Where there's been incident of intimidation, where there's been incident of committing of illegal activities, we have arrested, whether it's South African nationals or non-South African.
9: And that was Mameluke Kubayi, Minister of Justice and Constitutional Development in South Africa, with a big brief within government to look at issues of immigration. You're listening to NewsHour from the BBC. Coming up on the programme, as Venezuelans continue the search for survivors, many are saying that they feel let down by the authorities.
11: They are all I have. I just want to find them at any cost. There were no machines or rescue sent. It's like you've been left on your own to search for your loved ones.
9: That report from La Guaira, the coastal town, worst hit by the earthquake, coming up in about 15 minutes. Our main headline from the BBC newsroom this hour, NATO's chief has welcomed Britain's defence modernisation plan as it becomes the latest country to pivot towards drone warfare. And thousands of anti-immigration protesters are on the streets of South Africa amid a heavy security presence over fears the demonstrations could descend into xenophobic violence.

0: You're with NewsHour. It's live from the BBC. I'm Tim Franks. It's an old truism of the World Cup that the competition doesn't really get going until the knockout stages. But my goodness, it's now got going, with the marquee result on Monday being the once mighty Germany, four-time winners, being dumped out of the competition by Paraguay. And for those who follow these things, with the added historical twist of Germany, who have never lost a penalty shootout at the World Cup, doing just that, losing a penalty shootout at the World Cup. But all this, along with the Netherlands losing to the African champions Morocco, got us wondering about whether there's another historical trend in train here, and that is of the narrowing of the gap between the traditional footballing powerhouses and other parts of the world. Rob Palmer is a veteran football commentator and former player. What's his view?
1: The footballing world is getting an awful lot smaller. I mean, I was looking back to the first World Cup that I commentated back in 1994, and I think there are only a couple of African teams there. And the time of speaking, 9 out of 10 of the African teams had made it through to the knockout stages, which just proves how much the game has developed on that continent. You're looking in South America as well. You're looking at the scare that Japan gave against Brazil in previous World Cups. You know the dominant teams. You know that it's going to be Italy and Germany and the Netherlands and England and the old favourites. Now, you're looking at these teams, you're looking at Congo and you're looking at Senegal, you're looking at Paraguay, had a great result as well. And you see teams like Egypt, one of the best players in the world is playing for Egypt. And these days you can stick a pin in the map and the best players in the world can come from anywhere on that globe. Whereas previously there'd be little kind of hotspots around the world.
0: How has that happened?
1: I think it's because directors of football, owners, those that are making the decisions have realised that the world is a big place. These days, I'm a commentator. In my previous life, when I was young, I was a footballer and played at Derby County, and then I got a scholarship to go to America. When I walked into my college team in America, the best players in our team were from Nigeria, Liberia, Kenya, and my roommate was from Colombia. Those guys, these days, 18, 19 years of age, will be playing of a top European club. They would have been picked up at an early age because they've spread the field of scouting.
0: They've got this pool of talent that's playing at the highest level week in, week out for clubs. But is there also better infrastructure nationally?
1: Everything has leveled up, the level of coaching, the understanding of a game. There was, of course, the famous incident back in 1974 when Zaire were playing against Brazil, and the Zaire player broke from the wall and kicked the ball away before the Brazilian players could actually take the free kick. The commentator then was saying, I think he said it was African ignorance, unfortunately, but he talked to the African player and he said he actually meant it to time waste. But there was this ignorance back then. But you now look at DR Congo, and if you're facing them, you're absolutely petrified because they are one of the best coached, best drilled, organised teams there decades ago that the guys were literally coming over and taking a pounding.
0: And that was Rob Palmer, football commentator. And just to bring you up to date, we've got today Ivory Coast against Norway, France against Sweden in the last 32 knockout round, and then much more tomorrow, including the small fact of England against the Democratic Republic of Congo. It's been 5 days since the twin earthquakes that struck Venezuela, and rescue attempts to find people trapped below collapsed buildings are continuing. But there's been criticism of the government headed by Delcy Rodriguez and its slow response, as well as obstruction of attempts by opposition parties and local NGOs to help and deliver aid. The Venezuelan opposition leader, Maria Corina Machado, has said that she'll do whatever it takes to return to the country to help coordinate earthquake relief efforts. But she's accused the government of blocking her attempts to return. Vanessa Neumann was the former official representative of Juan Guaido in London, the previous Venezuelan opposition leader during President Trump's first term in office. Vanessa joins us from Madrid. Vanessa, welcome to the programme. What do you make of these criticisms of the Venezuelan government's response?
2: Thank you so much for having me on, and I really appreciate the coverage because it's really important. And as you know, Madrid has a very strong direct line to what's going on in Venezuela because everybody here has relatives there. This is a huge diaspora, so it's almost a straight umbilical cord between here and Caracas. I think it's so we get daily feeds and comments, and we think, and it's just, well, first of all, it's utterly disgraceful, but I hate to say I'm not surprised at all. I mean, you know...
0: What in particular are you saying is disgraceful?
2: Well, the fact that Dios de la Cabello was blocking the Americans, and the American State Department even called it out. And U.S. Representative Salazar also called out that they should bring, complaints against Dios de la Cabello for impeding the American can access rescue team efforts in La Guaira,
0: right,
2: because they were filming. Within Venezuela, there are stories that they weren't filming, that they're actually smuggling drugs. Who knows? But
0: yeah,
2: the point
0: you're
2: is...
0: You're talking about the Venezuelan defense...
2: We're such a state that it's
0: the
2: possible.
0: Venezuelan defense minister. And, I mean, the U.S. military has been allowed to reopen a port in Venezuela to help get aid to the worst hit areas. The U.S. Southern Command saying a warship is now using the port of La Guaira. And of course,
2: yes,
0: La Guaira was the worst affected region. So,
2: exactly.
0: I mean, that suggests that that's been unblocked.
2: Well, that has been unblocked. But the reason why we have such a catastrophe in the first place is because of such massive corruption. I mean, Venezuela is a seismic country. We knew that there were earthquakes. They also get mudslides, and we had massive mudslides in 1999, which is actually what prompted the rise of Hugo Chavez and his election. Now, I think, and then it turns out that these buildings that were, part of supposedly one of the great benefits of electing these guys and the use of the oil money, it turns out that some of them have styrofoam in the middle. And that they were actually just built for, to maintain a paternalistic corruption system that maintained them in power. And the body and the corruption is written on the bodies of, it's going to be written on the bodies of over 100,000 Venezuelans who are either dead or maimed or internally displaced because of this massive corruption.
0: And the issue of Maria Corina Machado saying that she wants to get back to Venezuela and help coordinate rescue efforts. I mean, it's one thing for her to say, look, I want to go back to Venezuela and press my case to be able to fight an election and lead Venezuela. But, I mean... It's a little bit performative, isn't it, for her to say, I want to get back and help coordinate rescue efforts.
2: Yes, of course.
0: She's not going to be able to do that.
2: Well, of course it's performative, and you'll forgive me, but because it is, she doesn't command anyone who can do this work. I mean, the one thing that has been shown to Venezuelans is that we are very, very grateful to foreigners. We're very grateful to the Americans, to the Brits, to the French, to the Italians, to the Spanish, to the Dutch, to even the Czechs, who have turned up to help.
0: Wouldn't she show rather more statesmanship by not trying to put herself front and center right now?
2: I would think so. I think the situation is politicized enough by virtue of the massive humanitarian disaster basically prompted by corruption, bad buildings for the poor. And I think that solidarity, but who is she going to organize?
0: Right. And just to be clear, Vanessa, I mean, this isn't sour grapes over the fact that she appears to have more purchase than your man did, Juan Guaido.
2: What, more purchase? Yeah,
0: yeah.
2: Yes, but the point is, if you don't command troops and and you don't command a rescue team the way the foreigners do, the Americans and the Brits included, then who are you, what are you doing?
0: Okay.
2: We do have some groups down there, like Jesus Armas, who is organizing even, local
0: Vanessa,
2: volunteer inspectors to at least inspect the buildings.
0: Vanessa, we'll have to leave it there, but thank you very much for joining us. Vanessa Neumann.
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0: On NewsHour, the next 30 minutes, the growing anger in Venezuela at the lack of help from the government days after the earthquakes. Tanzania tries to shore up the defences against Ebola. The former US military bases in Greenland and their toxic legacy. And a musical tribute in London to one of India's singing legends. After this summary of the news.
1: BBC News with Emily Thomas. The NATO Secretary-General, Mark Rutte, has welcomed Britain's plan to increase spending on defence as it pivots towards drone warfare. He said it made everyone in the alliance stronger. Britain's outgoing Prime Minister, Keir Starmer, said spending would go up by $20 billion a year. Thousands of protesters have taken to the streets of South Africa's major cities for anti-immigration demonstrations. Security personnel have been deployed amid concerns that foreigners could be attacked. Meanwhile, in Spain, more than a million undocumented migrants have applied for legal status by today's deadline. Prime Minister Pedro Sanchez said the Spanish scheme defied a crackdown on irregular immigration elsewhere in Europe. For the second time in 8 days, Ukraine has struck a strategically important satellite communication centre near Moscow. President Zelensky said the Dubna facility was being used for reconnaissance and for coordinating the activities of Russia's forces in Ukraine. Monaco has launched an investigation into the bomb attack that injured three people on Monday night. The Monaco prosecutor said they were looking for a sole suspect in the attempted killing of the Ukrainian oligarch Vadim Yermolaev. There have been running battles between Kenyan police and residents of one of Nairobi's most deprived settlements. Reports say one person was shot dead during protests after two activists were taken by security forces. Protesters and police have also clashed in the Albanian capital Tirana as anti-government demonstrations continue. The colloquially known Flamingo Revolution began 4 weeks ago over a tourism project backed by Donald Trump's son-in-law Jared Kushner in a protected nature reserve. The lower house of Japan's parliament has passed a bill criminalising intentional damage of the national flag as Prime Minister Sunae Takaichi presses ahead with her conservative agenda. And that's the world news from the BBC.
0: Welcome back to NewsHour. As neighbouring Uganda and the Democratic Republic of Congo continue battling Ebola outbreaks, the authorities in nearby Tanzania say they're taking no chances. Officials insist they're ready if the virus crosses into the country. But along the vast Lake Tanganyika shoreline, concerns remain over unofficial border crossings. Sami Awami sent us this report on Tanzania's preparations.
2: I'm at a border post called Mutukula. Now, the room I'm currently in is on the Tanzanian side, where there is a temperature scanning machine used to check the temperatures of passengers entering Tanzania. The broadcast you can hear in the background continuously airs public health messages about Ebola. There are numerous posters displayed on the walls.
3: We are treating the Ebola issue with the seriousness it deserves.
4: Border manager Elipidius Bigirwamungu says the focus is on raising awareness and ensuring everyone crossing the border follows the health measures in place.
3: Our main job is to raise awareness and ensure that everyone follows the required procedures.
4: Many of the truck drivers crossing here say those messages are getting through and they now know how to protect themselves.
5: We have received sufficient training here at the border on how to protect ourselves against Ebola.
6: This disease is real, and we pray that Almighty God will protect us.
4: But stopping Ebola at the border is only part of the response.
2: Here in Kigoma, I'm in a room at a local hospital where around 100 frontline health workers, from rapid response teams to nurses and other medical staff, and they are being trained and prepared to respond. If a suspected Ebola case emerges, who responds first? Who's responsible for what? And how do you ensure that patients get the care they need and fast?
7: The training has been very good. It has allowed us to put into practice what we previously learned in books, giving us much more hands-on experience.
8: If we receive an Ebola patient, we know how to handle them properly and prevent the disease from spreading further.
4: The training is giving frontline workers confidence, but among Kigoma residents, concern about Ebola remains.
7: We spend our days here serving the Congolese people who live around us. They are our customers. I feel worried. Many people travel from there to here. Honestly, we live in fear.
4: Health officials say they understand those concerns, but insist that the country has strengthened its preparedness from the border to local health facilities. Dr. Damas Kayera is Kigoma Regional Medical Officer.
9: We've trained our health workers. They are ready. We provided them with the equipment so that they can prevent infection to them and to their society.
4: But Kigoma's vast lake border means that people can still enter Tanzania through unofficial crossing points without the knowledge of authorities.
0: And there was Sammy Awami on Tanzania trying to prepare for Ebola. This is NewsHour, live from the BBC with me, Tim Franks, and we're going to return to Venezuela now because the President Delcy Rodriguez has described last week's powerful twin earthquakes as the most brutal natural catastrophe in her country's history. The official death toll is more than 1,700, but many thousands more are still reported missing. Anger against the government is also growing, as Venezuelans say its rescue operations were slow to start and have been sorely inadequate. The BBC's international correspondent Yogita Lamaya reports from La Guaira, the coastal town hardest hit by the quakes.
10: You can hear lots of sounds around me. There are two or three earth movers that are working simultaneously, one that is trying to dig through the rubble, another one that is trying to lift a concrete slab. I'm standing very close to the debris of a collapsed building. Rescue efforts here are ongoing with full intensity because just yesterday they were able to pull some people out of this rubble alive. Rescuers have turned towards the road, holding their hands up, screaming silencio, telling everyone to remain silent because they're waiting, they're trying to listen and see if they can hear any voices of any survivors from the debris. They've motioned to everyone and they've restarted work again, just trying to dig through the rubble. Just by the collapsed building on the side of the street, I can see there are families who are gathered here waiting for news of their loved ones. And of course, as the days go by, hopes of finding survivors are growing slim. We've just spoken to Miguel Oscar, whose 34-year-old son, Miguel Angel, lived inside the building.
11: I am here because my son is under the rubble. Like my son, there are hundreds of others trapped here. We need more support from authorities because what's being done just isn't enough. It's possible that the earthquake hasn't killed my son, but negligence will, of not getting help in time.
10: We've come to one of the hospitals in La Guaira, and what we've been seeing at hospitals here as well as in Caracas are families who are searching for their loved ones who are missing. So they're going to see the list of those admitted. They're going to the morgue to see the list of those who've died. And we've met a mother here, a young mother, Elizabeth Herrera. She's looking for information about her two daughters, Grey Belice and Grey Belice Phillips, 12 and 13.

0: And now we've just come to one place where we've stopped. We can just see this giant mess of debris in front of us. Two tall apartment buildings stood here. Residents who live here say they were 16 stories high, and they basically just collapsed into a pile of rubble. People are trying to clear the debris of their homes. They're wearing hard hats. These are not officials. These are not firemen. These are not rescue teams. Just local people who are doing it with hammers, tools, in some cases with their bare hands. They estimate that hundreds of people possibly have been killed and their bodies are still under that debris. There are no official numbers. But we've been speaking to one man here, Juan Avendo. Sí.
1: Anda, mi amor.
0: Who's shown us video of how they managed to find one woman, a 36-year-old woman, Hilary Rodriguez, and they were able to pull her out of the rubble themselves.
2: The first few days, there was no help from the government. The desperation was overwhelming because we could hear people screaming and there wasn't enough support, either equipment or rescuers. If we'd had both, maybe we could have saved more lives.
0: When we speak to people here, they're telling us they're angry at their government because they feel like they've been left to their own devices to deal with the aftermath of this massive disaster. There are rescue teams arriving from different parts of the world, from lots of South American countries, from Mexico, from the US, from the UK, other European countries, and from further afield like India. But it's just not enough. The next big challenge for this country is going to be how to dispose of all the dead and how to stop the outbreak of disease.
3: And that was Yogita Lemaya reporting for us from La Guaira in Venezuela. Now, you may remember that shortly after ordering his military to snatch the then leader of Venezuela and a few weeks before launching a war against Iran, Donald Trump said this about another territory in his sights.
4: All we're asking for is to get Greenland, including right title and ownership, because you need the ownership to defend it. You can't defend it on a lease.
3: Donald Trump speaking in January this year. Well, since then, he's dialed down his immediate ambitions to take over the world's largest island, which is a semi-autonomous territory of Denmark. Instead, US, Danish and Greenlandic officials have been talking, or at least they've begun talks, about expanding America's military presence on Greenland by possibly opening up three new bases in the south. But some Greenlanders and Danes are saying that before there's any progress on new bases, the US should clear the toxic mess from its old bases around the island. And now, an investigation by the Danish newspaper Politiken has exposed the extent of that old pollution, as I've been hearing from one of their journalists, Jesper Torbjørn Carlsen.
5: We discovered that it's more extensive than anyone had ever known. This is not obviously a secret. It's been discussed for decades, but I don't think anybody really, in the public sphere at least, had an overview of how extensive it was. So what we did was we looked at all the 36 installations that the U.S. has had over the years in Greenland. So these are radar stations, these are airports, these are bases, and most of them, except for one, has been deserted by the United States over the years. So we went up there and we looked at what had been left behind in each of these locations. And there have been surveys made internally in the Danish administration and in Greenland, but they hadn't been made public before. So we gathered all that material and then we went up there to see for ourselves at three of the bases.
3: Right. And what sort of things did you discover?
5: Well, we saw an immense amount of oil drums and vehicles, buildings that had just been left, clearly indicating that the Americans pretty much up and left at some point. Things that had been dumped in valleys. These were spectacular vistas in their own way. We were there on a clear, sunny day. You have this backdrop of the majestic landscape of Greenland that we all know and treasure, the whiteness of the snow. And then you had these red and brown, rusty materials lying in huge, expansive spaces, acres of it.
3: So an eyesore, but were there also things that you could tell were actually polluting?
5: Clearly, there has been a lot of oil spill. That is one thing. The oil drums had just been left there and that had seeped into the ground.

0: and the ice and sort of integrated into nature, but some of it was still visible and some of it is still detectable in the air as well. You can smell it. We know from, and this is not visible by eye, but we know from environmental studies that there has been left a lot of PCB that has caused a lot of concern in Greenland, whether or not that has infected drinking water and gone into the food chain in Greenland. And then there is a lot of asbestos as well. These are buildings from the 60s and 70s, like anywhere. They contained a lot of asbestos, and in Greenland, that was just left behind. So that causes a lot of concern by Greenlanders living near them, whether the winds carry asbestos dust into the villages.
1: Were you and your colleagues able to speak to anybody who said that they have been directly affected by the pollution, that either they or the natural environment around them has been affected?
0: Yes, we talked to a man who had lived among these piles of trash his whole life. As a kid, he used to play in them. As a grown-up, he has been vocal in asking for them to be removed. He lives right near one of an airstrip that the United States is now presumably looking to reopen. So he has multiple concerns at the same time. Will they finally remove the trash that they left behind? Will they add new trash to it? Or will they even, as they did in 1953, when they established the big base in Thule, will they forcibly remove him from his land?
1: What you've done is to survey this in a much more detailed way than has been done up to now, at least publicly, but it has been known about for some time. So can I ask what Greenlanders have been calling for?
0: Well, generations of Greenlanders have grown up with this, some of them in their backyard, some of them further away. I think at the same time, it's a vast country, so no Greenlanders probably have a very good idea of everything that's out there. You might know your local dump, but not all the others. But over the years, there's been a lot of frustration in Greenlandic politics. There's been calls over decades for the United States to take a responsibility for what they left behind, which they refused. They were clearly afraid of setting a precedent for other bases around the world, that if they clean up in Greenland, they would have to clean up in Japan and everywhere else on the globe as well. So they didn't. And the Danish authorities for many, many years said, well, that's not our problem. And the Greenlanders obviously said, well, you gave them permission to build these bases, so it is your problem. And that was not resolved until 2018, where the Danish government said, okay, we will dedicate a sum of money, about £20 million. And they said, well, over the years, we will start cleaning up these sites. And that work has begun, but it's not gone very far.
1: And how far do you think all this is sort of complicated by the current negotiations? Again, I mean, these are happening, from what I understand, behind closed doors between the Greenlanders, the Danes and the Americans about the US opening up new military bases. How far do you think this is part of the conversation about whether the US do open up new bases on Greenland?
0: It's a somewhat uncomfortable situation for the Danish and the Greenlandic negotiators. It's a delicate environment. They are very cautious not to offend Donald Trump, who can obviously blow up at any moment and blow up any deal that they might make. I think right now they have very serious issues before them about sovereignty. And I think on that list of issues, the environmental protection is probably not top of that list. But I think from a Greenlandic perspective, it has to be on the list somewhere. And it has to be said, and a lot of Greenlandic politicians have told us this, ex-politicians, very clear of saying to their colleagues who are now in charge, you have to make sure that history doesn't repeat itself. You have to make sure that the next time around, when they come back, they clean up and leave nothing behind.
1: And that was Jesper Tobel Carlson from
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0: A reminder of our top story this hour. Thousands of anti-immigrant protesters are on the streets of South Africa amid a heavy security presence over fears that the demonstrations could descend into xenophobic violence. The country's Minister for Justice and Constitutional Development, Mameluke Kubayi, told NewsHour it wasn't fair to suggest that the government hasn't done enough to crack down on violence targeting immigrants.
1: Where there is a breaking of law, we have records of those that we have arrested who are ringleaders, who are leading, as long as evidence shows that they've literally led to an attack of an individual or even a death of an individual or any intimidation. So where there's evidence, we have acted. It's not correct to say that we have done this only for today.
0: And one other headline from the BBC newsroom. NATO's chief has welcomed Britain's defence modernisation plan as it becomes the latest country to pivot towards drone warfare. This is NewsHour, live from the BBC. It's only been a couple of months or so since the legendary Indian singer Asha Bhosle died. She was renowned as a playback singer. She recorded songs for films and soundtracks, which actors would then lip-sync to on camera. Over the decades, Asha was so prolific that it's believed she recorded more songs than any other artist in history. One of her last collaborations was with the virtual band Gorillaz, in which she sings about death. Gorillaz co-creators Damon Albarn and Jamie Hewlett's latest album, The Mountain, draws heavily on their personal losses too, as NewsHour's Rajini Vaidyanathan has been finding out.
2: The sound check, as you can hear, is going on in the background here at Tottenham Hotspur Stadium. Gorillaz are an internationally known band and they're playing their biggest headline show to date here. And what's so unique about this particular gig is that it's devoted to their album The Mountain, which is entirely dedicated to their travels in India. Thank you for your time, Damon and Jamie. This album, The Mountain, is like nothing else you've done before. Tell us about that.
3: It's more inspired by our relationship, really. There's some very interesting things that drew us closer together because of what happened in India and what India is.
4: I got a phone call from my wife, who was in India with her mother, who had a stroke and went into a coma. And I fast-tracked a visa and went to Jaipur we were there for 12 weeks trying to get her mother home in a coma, which we did eventually, and then she didn't make it, unfortunately. You know, it should have been that I never wanted to go back to India ever again after having that experience, but in fact, it was the opposite. I thought I had to go back, and I wanted to go with Damon to see what we might discover together.
2: Had you been before, Damon, to India?
3: I've been to Nepal, but I felt like I kind of knew India, and I've always been interested in the philosophy and yoga and the music. I was played to from birth, you know, and I played to my father as he was dying. Yeah, ragas, very important to me.

0: already been once to India and travelled around, and we came back with plans to do a second trip and started working on ideas. And then Damon's father passed away, and my father 10 days later, and we're born 10 days apart, so it was a kind of a bit of a strange thing. But by that point, for the second trip, we understood exactly what we were saying.
1: And through that personal journey of loss, the album evolved. The band travelled around India, drawing inspiration, even visiting the banks of the River Ganges in the holy city of Varanasi, where Hindus cremate their loved ones. You talk about both of you losing your fathers in a short space of time, and Damon, I know you took your father Keith's ashes to Varanasi. And what was that like for you, being in Varanasi?
2: Well, it's one of the most, I mean, it's there's yourself before you visit somewhere like that.
3: When we arrived there, we were completely blown away. In the first few hours, we were just like being on the banks of the Ganges.
1: What would you explain Varanasi is to people that don't know what it is?
2: Mm. It's a smell, it's a light, it's a sense of joy, it's a sense of release, of rebirth.
3: Deeply spiritual,
2: yes.
1: The album features collaborations with some of India's best-known artists, including the legendary playback singer Asha Bhosle. The song she sings on, Shadowy Light, turned out to be one of her last recording projects before she died at the age of 92 in April. On A Shadowy Light, she sings about death, which is quite sort of eerie now, thinking that she is no more.
2: Well, I mean, maybe she was very aware of that, you know. It's just lovely that the family are here. I mean, I think they feel a real connection to the song. I think may have been the last thing she did, you know. Her granddaughter's here, and is going to come on stage with us. I mean, see how she feels, but maybe she'll say a few words at the end of that song.
1: Zanai Bhosle, Usher's 24-year-old granddaughter, appeared on stage in an emotional tribute. The crowd of thousands, many who've never heard Usher Bosley's music before, holding their phones in the air to light up the stadium.
4: This one's probably her favourite one, and it's also her farewell to you guys.
1: So Zanai Bhosle, she always wanted to perform her track with the band. And so tell us about why you've come here to this concert, because it's a quite personal journey for your family, isn't it?
5: You see, like, this song was basically supposed to be performed in September of last year. She was supposed to be here, and we got all the way here. We were actually in London 2 days before the show. And unfortunately, you know, her health wasn't too well that time, so we had to rush back. But you see, in her entire 90 years, there was nothing that she ever left unfinished. It was always that she's never left a show incomplete or left her audience hanging or her admirers hanging. And so for her, this was really troubling that this was something that she couldn't do. If for me, it's very emotional because I can't let that be incomplete for her. I can't let her legacy be incomplete. So this is my way of completing her unfinished business and getting on stage with, you know, this amazing band. That's the only way that we could do something that could truly honour her and her legacy.
1: Backstage, we also meet classical Indian flute player Ajay Prasanna, who features heavily on the album, including the title track, The Mountain.
6: This is a melody.
7: I felt that they captured all of India in that melody. I enjoyed playing it so much, and when I play the piece now, I feel that the melody was written just for India.
1: What is that idea then that you're articulating in The Mountain?
2: Well, it's loss and the journey, but it's the people you meet, so it's multiculturalism, it's the ambition, it's the multi-generational aspect of it. It defines who we are. Our families are families. We're all, it's a very much a family affair, the whole thing.
8: And that report from Rajini Vaidyanathan with Damon Albarn and also Jamie Hewlett of Gorillaz, and some of the music there of Ajay Prasanna. That's it from this edition of NewsHour. From me, Tim Franks, and the team here in London, thanks for your company.
9: 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Our phone number is 907-486-3181. KMXT is funded in part by the City of Kodiak and the Kodiak Island Borough, but principally by listeners like you. Good morning. 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
10: Good morning. President Trump began his second term by attacking more than a century of consensus over who is an American citizen. The Supreme Court ruling on Trump's effort is expected this morning. It's Morning Edition from NPR News. The president won a case this week, giving him more power to fire federal regulators at will. I'm Steve Inskeep.
11: And I'm Michelle Martin. Why did the Supreme Court treat Trump's attempt to fire a member of the Federal Reserve differently? We bring you special coverage this hour of the final decisions of the Supreme Court's term. The birthright citizenship ruling could reshape who is considered an American citizen. It is Tuesday, June 30th. On this day in 2022, Ketanji Brown Jackson became the first black woman on the Supreme Court. News is next.
12: Live from NPR News in Washington, I'm Corva Coleman. This hour, the U.S. Supreme Court is starting to release the final opinions of this term. One top case is on birthright citizenship, a constitutional right President Trump wants to limit. Palestinian authorities in the occupied West Bank say Israeli soldiers shot dead a 15-year-old during a raid yesterday. This comes as a new UN report says Israeli security forces deliberately target Palestinian children. Nuha Musla reports from Ramallah.
13: The Palestinian Health Ministry says 15-year-old Amir Jaber was shot in his head and chest. The Israeli military says troops fired shots at Palestinians hurling rocks at them in Ramallah. The military did not acknowledge the death of the teenager but said it's reviewing the incident. A new report by the United Nations Human Rights Council says Israeli security forces deliberately target Palestinian children, resulting in war crimes in the West Bank and evidence of genocide in Gaza. Israel called the 94-page UN report flawed and a libelous sham. Israeli human rights group Beit Salem says soldiers killed 54 Palestinian children and teens last year in the West Bank. For NPR News, I'm Noha Musleh in Ramallah.
12: Stocks opened higher this morning as China reported an uptick in manufacturing activity. NPR Scott Horsley reports the Dow Jones Industrial Average rose about 90 points in early trading.
14: Exports gave a boost to China's factories this month as domestic demand in the country remains limited. Goods producers in the world's second biggest economy are still heavily dependent on export markets. We'll get an update on U.S. factory activity tomorrow. Asian stocks were mixed overnight, down in Hong Kong, but up in Shanghai, Seoul, and Tokyo. The Japanese yen fell to a nearly four-decade low against the dollar. President Trump has tapped Acting Labor Secretary Keith Sonderling to fill a cabinet post on a permanent basis. If confirmed by the Senate, Sonderling would replace Lori Chavez de Remer, who resigned in April following investigations of possible misconduct. Scott Horsley, NPR News, Washington.
12: The Educational Testing Service, the nonprofit organization behind major standardized tests, is acquiring the ACT. NPR's Alyssa Nadworny reports.
15: ETS administers a number of exams already. The GRE for graduate admissions and the TOEFL, an English language test taken by many international students. And now they'll take over the ACT. More than 1 million students take the ACT each year as part of college applications and to get their high school diploma. More than a dozen states include taking the ACT as a requirement to graduate. ETS has struggled in recent years with layoffs and buyouts. It was historically the administrator of the SAT, another college admissions test that rivals the ACT. But in 2024, the College Board, which owns the SAT, took the administration over.
12: You're listening to NPR.

Good morning. It is 6:05. This is Bruce Coburn. -45 degrees in Kodiak this morning with mostly cloudy skies. It is a beautiful morning. At the airport, they indicate they have west winds at 6 miles per hour and 10 miles of visibility. The Weather Service is predicting mostly sunny skies today, high near 57, west winds to 5, becoming completely calm later this morning. For tonight, look for increasing cloudiness and a slight chance of rain after 4 a.m. Overnight low about 47, south winds to 5, becoming completely calm this evening. For tomorrow, mostly cloudy skies, chance of rain after 7 a.m. and calm winds turning to southeast to 5 tomorrow afternoon. Look for rain on Thursday and just a chance of rain with mostly cloudy skies on Friday. And now they are calling for mostly cloudy skies with a chance of showers on Independence Day. Mariners, here's your weather forecast for Marmot Island to Sitkanak out to 15 miles west, 15, becoming variable 10 for tonight and tomorrow. 3-foot seas throughout the period. Southwest 15 with 4-foot seas for Wednesday night. Thursday through Saturday, west 15 and seas at 4 feet. Over in the Shelikof Strait, southwest 20 today, diminishing to 10 this afternoon with 3-foot seas. Variable 10 for tonight and tomorrow in the Shelikof with seas at 2 feet. For Thursday, variable 10 with 3-foot seas. Friday and Saturday, southwest 20 and seas at 4 feet in the Shelikof.

0: This is live special coverage from NPR News. I'm Steve Inskeep.
1: And I'm Michelle Martin. Good morning. Today, the Supreme Court is deciding its final cases of the term. Moments ago, they ruled on two cases dealing with trans athletes in high school and college sports, deciding that publicly funded schools can determine eligibility for women's and girls' sports based on biological sex. We're still waiting on a major decision that will decide a fundamental question of who is considered an American.
0: Yeah, any moment now, we expect the court to rule whether the Constitution automatically grants citizenship to all babies born in the United States. We're live, and whenever that decision comes out, you will have the experience of hearing us read it live on the radio and try to make sense of it live on the radio. This is a right enshrined by the 14th Amendment to the Constitution. Pretty straightforward, but President Trump is trying to limit that right only to children who are born to U.S. citizens. Okay, let's talk through what we know so far. There is this ruling in a case involving trans rights. West Virginia versus BPJ is the formal name of the case. And NPR's Carrie Johnson has been reading with us. She's here in Studio 31. Carrie, good morning.
2: Good morning, Steve.
0: Okay, what do you make of this ruling?
2: This is actually a pair of cases out of West Virginia and Idaho that deal with when women and girls can participate in high school and college level sports. These involve trans girls and women in these states. And Justice Brett Kavanaugh, writing for the majority, has written that schools can determine eligibility for women and girls sports based on biological sex, that does not violate Title IX, an important federal law that bars discrimination on the basis of sex. And it also does not run afoul of the Equal Protection Clause of the Constitution. This matters, Steve, because about half the American states have issued these kinds of bans. A very small number of trans athletes appear to be involved, and yet the issue has taken on outsized importance because the Trump administration has been taking a lot of action against trans people.
0: Yeah, the specific objection, as President Trump would put it, or as many conservatives would put it, is boys in girls' sports. We're talking about trans girls who want to play on the girls' team. And as I read this, Title IX says you can have separate boys and girls teams, and you also can define that by biological sex, to use the words of the court, as opposed to somebody's gender identity. Is that right?
2: That's right. And, you know, one of the interesting wrinkles here is that about 6 years ago, Justice Neil Gorsuch ruled that trans people are covered under a separate federal law that bans discrimination in employment. Today, the court says schools that receive federal funding are different.
1: I'd like to go to Mara Liasson on this. She's our NPR national political correspondent. Mara, are you here?
3: Yes, I am.
1: So, Mara, you just heard Carrie say that there are actually there's a very small number of people of trans athletes participating in women's sports, especially at the highest level, the D1 level and the college level. And I'm not sure it's an indeterminate number at the high school level. Why do you think this issue has become such a brush fire politically for the country?
3: Well, I think it's something that Donald Trump has seized on, and the Republican Party. This is the idea of transgender athletes on girls' teams is something that is banning. That is something that's pretty popular. When I talk to Democrats and ask them, what's your position on this? They say, well, the safest place to stand is to let families and parents and school districts deal with this themselves. But this is a culture war issue. And the idea of someone who has perhaps gone through puberty and then become transgender, which is a really different thing than if you do it before puberty, because some parts of puberty are not reversible by surgery or hormones. And I think it's something that Donald Trump is pretty comfortable with, that it's a very popular position among his base. And it's not something that I think that the majority of people are going to vote yes or no on because of this one issue.
1: Carrie, though, was this decision unanimous? I understand that we're sort of, as Steve pointed out, we're all reading through this in real time, but it's my understanding that it's actually a fairly complicated decision that we're going to take a little bit of time to parse. It's 9-0 in some parts, it's 6-3 in other parts. Do you have any sense, just in your first read, of where the justices landed on this?
2: Yeah, it's a little bit complicated in part because we're talking about two separate legal authorities. The first is Title IX, that landmark federal law that bars discrimination on the basis of sex in schools that receive federal funding. And the second is the Equal Protection Clause of the Constitution. And the justices appear to have been fractured on where they come out on these issues with respect to each of those laws. So with respect to Title IX, it appears that the court is more united, and it appears that the liberal justices, including Sonia Sotomayor, Elena Kagan, and Justice Jackson, are fracturing from the conservative majority when it comes to equal protection and the constitutional holding in this case.
1: Do we have any sense of what the immediate impact of this will be? I mean, we're currently, you know, in the summer, most schools, you know, high schools and colleges are not sort of currently in competition mode, unless you've already sort of moved into maybe some of the, there are, you know, playoffs and sort of finals, and it's just a few sports, maybe baseball, you know, for example. But do we have any sense of what the immediate impact will be when most students return to their campuses in the fall?
2: You know, I think that most people, based on the oral argument in this case, thought it would come out this way, mm-hmm. With these bans being upheld. And it's also been clear from the direction of the court the last few terms that the court has ruled against transgender people in some other important cases.
0: You know, I'm looking at Justice Sotomayor's concurrence and dissent, agreeing in part, disagreeing in part, and just little details of this get at the hot button nature of this issue and also the very small number of people affected. She begins by saying respondent BPJ is a transgender girl. Already we've used language that some people in America would not accept at all. They would say that's just a boy, the end, and they would deny the entire idea of it. But then she goes on and she talks about this case. BPJ apparently is suing against a ban in West Virginia that's been in place for 5 years. And Justice Sotomayor writes, in the 5 years since this ban has been in place, BPJ is the only transgender girl publicly identified in the whole state who has sought to play sports with other girls, which I think is typical in a lot of states. This is a very small number of people, even though the emotions are very large.
2: A small number of people, and yet President Trump and the Republican attorneys general in many states have been campaigning on some of these issues. They argue that to allow some of these trans athletes into women's sports teams would disadvantage some of the other athletes on the teams and competitors. The facts here are a little less clear. Some of these people involved in some of this litigation, for instance, perhaps have transitioned earlier and maybe haven't had the full advantage.
1: It is also fair to say, though, that there have been a number of female athletes in some places who have also taken this issue on for themselves because they feel that it isn't fair, especially in sports in which, you know, decisions about who wins and who loses and how you rank can come down to seconds. And so there, it has to be said that this is an issue that has taken some sort of broader significance.
0: Martina Navratilova, mm-hmm. just to give one name of mm-hmm. a woman who has pushed on this issue. Go on.
1: If you're just joining us, we are in live special coverage. We're receiving the Supreme Court's decisions on the last day of this term. Any minute now, we expect the court to rule on a very important case that came before the court this term, whether the Constitution automatically grants citizenship to all babies born in the U.S. This is a right enshrined by the 14th Amendment. It was understood to be settled law, but it's before the court now. Carrie, could you just remind us of how this issue came before the court, why this issue is before the court now? This was understood to be a settled matter for what, a century? How did we get here?
2: Over a century. We got here, Michelle, because on the first day of his return to the White House, President Donald Trump issued an executive order, basically upending the agreed upon understanding of what it counted and who could be an American. And he sought to limit citizenship for babies born in this country as of the date of that executive order. And it resulted in a wave of litigation that's still underway The Supreme Court has now dealt with this issue twice. We're waiting to hear what they are deciding in this birthright case. But last term, they took up a version of this case and basically limited the power of lower court judges to issue injunctions or temporary freezes because this issue is so important to so many people. Were President Trump's view to hold, it would upset how babies are registered in birth certificate processes in virtually every American state. It could create tens of thousands of stateless children around the country, and the implications would be enormous for everyone, including parents who are American citizens, because the registration process would have to be reconsidered everywhere.
0: This is a discussion of the meaning of the Constitution, and I want to bring in Ximena Bustillo, who covers immigration for us. You did something, Ximena, on NPR's Morning Edition this morning that I thought was very useful. You just quoted the Constitution, the actual phrase. Section 1, 14th Amendment, right at the top. All persons born or naturalized in the United States and subject to the jurisdiction thereof are citizens of the United States. Mm-hmm. It seems pretty straightforward. All persons. But what is the basis on which the president or opponents of this interpretation would say there's some kind of leeway here, latitude here?
4: The president and many of the people in his administration are saying that interpretation of this amendment has just simply gone too far. They say that people who are not here permanently, as in legal permanent residents or green card holders or with citizenship, that their children should not automatically be granted U.S. citizenship. Now, there are already some select carve-outs, for example, the children of some diplomats and kind of folks like that. But he says that it needs to go further. And if you're here without legal status, if you're here temporarily, if you're here on a student visa, and you have a child, that child should not be granted U.S. citizenship.
0: Ximena, and Carrie Johnson may have thoughts about this as well. It is very interesting to hear part of the argument the president has advanced and others, because they have said, well, look at the context of this amendment. It was after the Civil War. It's about slavery. It's about making sure that those who were enslaved are now citizens. But the language that's there, if you are actually interpreting the language of the law, it doesn't say this only applies to people who were enslaved.
2: Absolutely. And President Trump's representative before the Supreme Court, the solicitor John Sauer, got a lot of tough questions about this at the oral argument. Remember, even some of the conservative justices called his cherry-picking of history idiosyncratic and outside the mainstream and quirky. And
0: when you said idiosyncratic, I thought you were going for another word. But go on. Please continue.
2: People have generally understood birthright to mean what it said since the enactment of the 14th Amendment, and it's only over the last few decades that people allied with the MAGA movement and the Trump administration have tried to adopt a different view.
0: Ximena, have you encountered people in your reporting who would definitely be affected by this, depending on how the court were to come down, and are they thinking a lot about this case?
4: Yeah, absolutely. So, like Carrie mentioned, this wouldn't be retroactive to forever. It would be about effective as, within a few weeks of the executive order that was signed.
0: There's a very specific date. It'd be somebody born in August that would be affected here.
4: And so, the Migration Policy Institute, a nonpartisan think tank in Washington, D.C., estimates that about 250,000 babies born each year could be impacted by a ruling like this. And keeping in mind that there are many mixed status families in the country that would naturally be impacted by this kind of decision. I mean, in general, President Trump has vowed to not just do mass deportations, but he did promise that he would do this. He campaigned on this, as early as at least 2023, saying that he would make this part of his second term. And all of this is a broader effort to limit not just who can come in, but who can stay.
1: Let's go back to Mara Liasson, NPR national political correspondent. Mara, pick up on what Ximena just said. How does this fit into the president's sort of broader program around immigration?
3: It fits into it perfectly, but it would be a seismic change. I mean, it would change who gets to be an American, what it means to be an American. I think this would be the most consequential change that President Trump effected, if in fact the court rules for him. And don't forget, he's not saying how people would become Americans. Remember, he started out his immigration policies saying he was only going to focus on people who were here undocumented with criminal records. And then he pretty quickly moved on to people who were here legally, maybe with green cards or other statuses. And what does this mean? Does it mean that the president gets to decide who is a citizen or not? It would basically create an incredibly chaotic system. But also, I think more fundamentally, it really goes to the heart of who's an American. And don't forget, that 14th Amendment was upheld, I think, in 1898. Carrie can probably cite the case. I mean, this is a long-standing rule in the United States, and it's integral to what the United States is as a welcoming country, a country of immigrants. And that would totally – this, if the court rules with Trump, that would upend that completely.
1: You noted earlier, just a minute ago, that this move against transgender athletes, a small group though they may be, is broadly popular with the American public, at least it is now. Perhaps if people see the consequences of it, they may have a different view. We don't know. But what about this? Is this issue the kind of thing that resonates with the public broadly?
3: I think it would depend on how the debate is shaped. Just like Donald Trump's early in immigration policies, let's deport people who are here illegally and have committed crimes, that was popular. But then as he went on and started deporting people who are here legally, it became unpopular. So it would depend on how this was implemented. I think people haven't focused on this. I haven't seen a lot of polling on this. It's pretty abstract right now. You know, what babies born in the United States get to be citizens and which babies don't. But this would be a huge, huge political debate.
1: But noting that, Carrie, if I think I have this right, that President Trump is the first sitting president to actually sit in the courtroom as the justices heard the arguments over birthright citizenship. And Carrie, I have to assume that this is a sign of how important it is to him. I am curious, though, if what your recollection is of how was this received? Do we have any sense of how this was received by the justices?
2: They didn't say anything in public. They didn't acknowledge his presence at all on the day of the argument. And in fact, we know he got up and left a few minutes after Cecilia Wong, the advocate for the American Civil Liberties Union, who was representing immigrants in this case, started to speak and answer questions. We also know, based on his own public statements, President Trump, since May or June, has thought he's going to lose in this case. He's been posting on Truth Social about it a lot. He's said no other country in the world has this. It's totally insufferable.
1: Which is false.
2: That is false. He's also said that it is not economically or otherwise sustainable. Since the country has been living with it more than 100 years, I think some scholars would disagree with that point of view. But he's been blasting some of his own appointees because he thinks in this and in some other cases they're likely to vote against him. So it's not at all clear that his presence, Trump's presence at the court for this argument in birthright, did him any good, any favors?
0: Well, as we walk through, as we wait for the next decision, which may well be the birthright decision, we're waiting on a couple of other, one other case as well. Now we're told we do have a decision, and yes, we do. This is National Republican Senatorial Committee versus the Federal Election Commission. So this is not the birthright case. And we'll just note, we're watching decisions drop on a website from the Supreme Court, and we now do have a second ruling this morning, or technically a third ruling this morning, and this is National Republican Senatorial Committee versus the Federal Election Commission. The question at issue is how much political parties can spend in cooperation with candidates. Republican Party leaders want more latitude, fewer limits, which has broadly been their position for a while. And even as I'm talking, I'm flipping through this and trying to get what's going on here. It says, held, the political party coordinated expenditure limits violate the First Amendment. And so fundamentally what we have here is another of the few remaining campaign finance limitations has been knocked away. Carrie Johnson, on first glance, what are you seeing here?
2: Yeah, this is an enormous victory for the Republican National Committee, which took this case all the way up to the high court and has wanted for a long time to do better coordination in spending with its political candidates. This ruling is coming at a time when we're about to experience midterm elections. And the question for me now is, how quickly the RNC and other parties can operationalize some of this. But of course, this Supreme Court, dating back to the Citizens United ruling, has a very particular view of money in politics and the First Amendment. And this decision, majority decision by Brett Kavanaugh, it continues to advance that view, knocking down limits on spending.
0: And we've noted here, we'll note in this decision, they observe that in the past, it's been made clear that the First Amendment allowed political parties to make unlimited expenditures if they wanted. The question is, how closely can you coordinate with an individual candidate whose spending might be subject to certain limits? And essentially, they're saying you can spend whatever you want, you can coordinate whenever you want. Is that right?
2: I, without having read every single word of the decision, Steve, I think this is very good news for the political parties who want to do more coordination with candidates. And I also think it's yet another guardrail this Supreme Court has knocked down with respect to trying to police Congress, trying to police money in politics.
1: Let's bring Mara Liasson back in on this. Mara, do you have any sense of whether this latest ruling actually changes anything? I mean, I think the sense most people have is that there's already a lot of wink-wink coordination between candidates
3: and it's not just the coordination. I think what this would mean is that the campaign committees and the Republican Party would be allowed to buy advertising at the same rate that candidates do, which is cheaper. I think the bottom line here is that it just makes the already incredible advantage that Republicans have with money this cycle even bigger. In other words, usually both parties are pretty much equal. Maybe one party has slightly more money than the other, but this time is different. The Democratic Party is on the back foot. The Republican Party and their campaign committees have raised hundreds of millions of dollars more than the Democrats. And now it's going to be even easier for them, not just to coordinate, but also to get cheaper rates for television advertising. So it's just one more structural advantage for the Republicans this cycle when they are facing a whole bunch of organic disadvantages like public opinion and enthusiasm. So this is definitely just a clear political win for Republicans.
1: And why is it that they have such a significant fundraising advantage this cycle? Is it coming from any particular sector?
3: Well, I think there's a lot of reasons. I mean, Donald Trump has, his critics would say, have a pay-to-play presidency. And billionaires who want favors from the Trump administration, Democrats would argue, fork over a lot of money. Also, he's been an incredibly friendly president to corporate interests, and they've responded in kind. And the Democratic Party itself, the Democratic National Committee, is a kind of in a lot of trouble. It's been accused by Democrats of being disorganized, not raising enough. It's just a huge difference, even though, as I said, organically, in terms of enthusiasm and public opinion, the Democrats have those things going for them.
0: I guess, Mara, we should just observe, and you've covered so many campaigns, you know very well, when you have all the power, you get all the money.
3: Yeah. They have all three branches of government.
0: And right. so people contribute for results. And so they contribute to the people who can get a bill passed for them, get a regulation changed for them, whatever else. That's constant. But there are special features to this presidency as well.
3: And there's nothing surprising, by the way, about this ruling, because the conservative majority on the court has made it very, very clear that they believe that money is speech. In other words, campaign donations should be protected just like the First Amendment protects speech. And there's nothing unusual about this ruling.
0: Mara, there's another thing that occurs to me as we wait now for the birthright decision, which is the final decision in the entire court term, to be released. We're waiting for that. But another question occurs to me. Carrie Johnson raised the question about whether Republicans would be able to leap quickly enough to take advantage of this Supreme Court ruling in the current midterm election that we're in the middle of. It does occur to me that they've already shown they can move very quickly. There was a Supreme Court ruling recently on redistricting, and it took them about 30 seconds to pick up several congressional seats, or the advantage in several congressional seats.
3: Wait, you're asking me if they can take advantage of this campaign finance ruling? Of course, they can take advantage of it tomorrow.
0: Because money is fungible, you can move it around.
3: Yeah. No, this doesn't take very long to pay for a political ad.
0: Carrie Johnson, this raises a question. I mean, this is going to be in people's minds as they're listening, as to whether the justices are acting in a partisan manner. Of course, they're going to say they were not. They're following the law, and there's a vote and everything else. How do they try to guard themselves against that suspicion that they're acting out of partisan motives in the way they choose to interpret the law?
1: Or do they?
2: Well, we've heard different justices in various talks they've given this year talk about how they're not partisan hacks, how they shouldn't be referred to as Trump judges or Obama judges or Biden judges for that matter. And that being the case, there are any number of decisions this year where the court has not broken down along ideological lines. But by my count, this campaign finance decision we just got today is the 14th of this term where they've broken down 6-3 along ideological lines. So
0: conservatives and liberals, even though they don't like the term, that's how they're voting in many cases.
2: Okay. In many cases and in many important cases, including the enormously consequential case from yesterday, giving President Trump and future presidents the power to fire many federal employees at will.
1: Did they have, Carrie, and you've been covering justice issues for quite some time, but you've only just recently been assigned to the court to focus on the court per se, but I am curious about whether this court, which has shown a willingness to overturn precedent, the Dobbs case being the main example of that, which eliminated a sort of nationwide access to abortion under certain circumstances, under most circumstances, actually, is a reversal of precedent, which is something that we thought the court was loath to do. Have you observed a reversal of precedent of this court's perspective on, say, issues like executive power once the administration changed?
2: Well, one of the things that's really struck me over the last several terms is we've not only seen the overturning of Roe, the abortion precedent, but also the affirmative action precedent, the precedent yesterday dating back 91 years as to the president's control over what we used to call independent agencies. A couple of terms ago, this court overturned another longstanding precedent, basically saying agency interpretations and expertise would not necessarily be deferred to by courts or the president. We're seeing this court really being willing to strike down understandings of law that have been in place 60, 70, 100 years or more, and unapologetically so. They're moving very quickly and in a hurry here.
1: And so the question becomes, would they be moving so quickly and in such a hurry if the president were different? And I assume that they've been asked this question. What do they say?
2: With respect to today's campaign finance decision, I think the writing has been on the wall since Citizens United. The question, which is now several decades old, the question is now what limits do continue to exist with respect to money and politics. And as Justice Kagan said in her dissent today, in her view, this is all about integrity and democracy.
0: I want to note that we now have the birthright decision in front of us. This is the President of the United States versus Barbara, which is the first name of woman in this case. This is the birthright decision we've been waiting for. I'm looking at this at the same time as perhaps you are at home. It says this is held. Children born in the United States to parents unlawfully or temporarily present are subject to the jurisdiction of the United States and are citizens at birth under the 14th Amendment's Citizenship Clause. Carrie Johnson, I understand that to mean that the traditional idea of birthright citizenship has here been upheld.
2: That's right, Steve, and not a complete surprise given the way the oral argument went in this case. Remember, Chief Justice John Roberts actually said to the Solicitor General John Sauer, it may be a different world with respect to people being able to travel to the United States way more easily than they did in the 1890s, but it's the same Constitution, the same 14th Amendment. Worth noting here, there is a dissent by Justice Clarence Thomas. We're going to get through that. This holding basically makes clear that the chaos some of the people had feared if President Trump's interpretation of the law took hold would not be unleashed across the country.
0: And that subject to the jurisdiction, that was the key phrase for people who wanted to overturn this. They wanted to argue that somehow people who are here with unlawfully, without a lawful presence, without a legal status, were not subject to the jurisdiction of the United States. I guess the Jimena Bustillo, I guess the court kicked that aside, since, of course, you could be arrested for violating a law, regardless of your legal status here in the United States.
4: Right. And I think that a lot of people were really hoping that this would go this way, because as Carrie mentioned, it would have been very, very chaotic to suddenly make several babies not citizens. But the way that we were hearing the oral arguments go, there was so much skepticism on the legal theory that the administration was trying to apply and then the practical implementation of this kind of policy.
0: I just want to note here, I'm sorry, Michelle, let me make a point. I'm going to turn it over to you. I'm counting the justices here, and it seems to me this is a considerably closer decision than people might have imagined. Five justices delivered this opinion that we just heard. There's a sixth justice who partly concurs and partly dissents. That's Kavanaugh. And then we have Thomas, Alito, and Gorsuch all dissenting to this decision. So it's, I guess you'd say 5.5 to 3.5 or something like that, but not a unanimous court by any means.
1: I think that the vote was actually 7-2, writing for the majority on the sort of
0: Am I counting wrong?
1: There are some differences of opinion
0: wrong?
1: On other issues.
0: Dissenting opinions, okay, okay. In any case, not a unanimous decision. Go on.
1: Agreeing in part and disagreeing in part. Jimena, just to clarify this, and Carrie, you may want to weigh in here too. The issue was not just that the president wanted to deny citizenship to people whose parents had committed a crime or who were here illegally or were out of status. He also wanted to deny citizenship to people who were here perhaps on student visas, mm-hmm. who weren't here permanently. For example, mm-hmm. have to note that a couple of the stars of the U.S. men's soccer team were here in the United States, were born in the United States in part because their parents were studying here, or they were their mothers were too far along in their pregnancies to go back home as had been intended. They had intended to. They've spent their time sort of transnationally. So do I have it right that the intention here was not just to deny citizenship to people who'd broken the law,
4: mm-hmm. yes,
1: but also
4: correct.
1: To people who did not have permanent legal status here
4: yes.
1: as citizens?
4: Yes, right. This was not just about illegal immigration. This was about anyone who is not here permanently, as in has had a green card or was a citizen already.
1: Okay, Carrie, do you want to pick it up here? Could you clarify what the decision was?
2: Well,
1: so we're all reading sort of here in real time.
2: The math isn't mathing, right?
1: Math isn't mathing, no.
2: So what we should say is this, I think. For many scholars across the political spectrum, this was not a close issue, and yet the vote is not only not unanimous, it's way more complicated than people thought.
0: Yeah.
2: And there were ways for the court majority to get here. One was just to say, look at the words of the 14th Amendment, which are quite clear that subject to the jurisdiction thereof means you're here, you're born here on American soil, you're a citizen. Another way to get to this result would be to look to a couple of statutes that Congress passed much after the adoption of the 14th Amendment in 1940 and 1952. These were immigration laws that basically codified the same language that was in the 14th Amendment. And the justices could have used those more recent laws as a basis to come to some consensus. And I think that's some of the nature of the disagreement that we're becoming to understand.
0: I-

0: Okay, that is actually what the language seems to say, but Alito objects to that idea. He goes on to say, careful analysis of the text of the 14th Amendment and the process that led to its adoption shows that it does not degrade the concept of the United States citizenship in this way. It's interesting. He seems to admit that he can't quite get there by objecting to the text, so he'll look at the context in which this amendment was passed in order to raise his objection.
1: This was one of the policy arguments the Trump administration made before the Supreme Court, that they were worried about wealthy people from other countries coming to the United States to have their children on American soil. And thus,
0: which does happen. We should be frank about that.
1: It does happen, but it doesn't appear to be a particularly widespread issue. Justice Alito asked a lot of questions about this at the oral argument. This has been a theme of MAGA and some MAGA press coverage as well, and it clearly continues to bother him. That being said, when the Solicitor General at oral argument said, any one of these people is a plane ride away from the United States and being able to give birth on American soil, this is when Chief Justice John Roberts, who wrote this majority opinion, said, yeah, it's a new world, but it's the same Constitution.
0: Mara Liasson, what's the political significance of this ruling in your mind?
2: Well, I think the political significance is, at least for the moment, the idea of who is an American and who gets to be an American is unchanged, and it's subject to the Constitution, not to the President of the United States. Because don't forget, when we keep on talking about people born here who may have committed a crime, we're talking about their parents, not the children. And it's interesting to me that the dissents were written by Alito, descendant of Italian immigrants, Clarence Thomas, descendant of slaves. And this is a debate that's going to continue. Who gets to be an American? Right now, Donald Trump wanted to offer visas, the legal right to come to America and work for $5 million, $1 million, the golden visas, the Trump
0: gold
2: visas.
0: Gold card, yeah.
2: Gold cards, yeah. And I think this debate is going to continue. Carries right among the MAGA base. This is an issue. But I think for the majority of people, from the little polling we've seen, including our stories that NPR has done, most people in America feel very comfortable with birthright citizenship. It's an integral part of what it means to be an American. You're born here. Doesn't matter what your background is or who your parents are. You get a shot like everyone else.
3: Emmanuel, can you pick up on this a bit about how, since you've been reporting so extensively on how these immigration policy decisions and political debates have been playing out across the country, has this argument sort of resonated? I mean, given all the concerns that many people who are out of status, who have mixed status families already have, what this whole question of what would they do if this decision went the other way, has that been something that's also been a concern? I mean, we've heard this from, say, hospital administrators, for example, who would have to figure out, like, how would they register births under this regime if this were to stay? But I just wondered if this whole question of whether you're a citizen or not upon birth, is that something that's even surfaced among the communities you've been reporting on?
4: Yeah, I think for a lot of families, many of the policy changes this administration has enacted, separate from the attempt to repeal birthright citizenship, have resulted in some of those conversations. A lot of kitchen table discussions about whether families should stay together, whether they should leave together, what works best for their situations, even if they were here legally but might be here on a visa or might be here under a refugee status or might even be green card holders trying to get that next step to citizenship, but their applications have been on hold. There are just a lot of really complex ways that families have been impacted. And I think this broader conversation about birthright citizenship and if you even have a right to be here at all because you were born here adds on to that existing pressure that people are facing.
3: Carrie, I still want to go back to those who dissented. Because many of the people who are described as conservatives on this court are also described as originalists. They are the people who believe that the plain text predominates. What was the intent of the founders? What was the intent at the time this amendment was written? And while it is certainly true that the circumstances were that formerly enslaved people were being brought under the umbrella of citizenship after being previously explicitly denied it in the Constitution, it is also true that subsequent cases from a very long time ago upheld this notion that you're just born here. So can you just dig into

0: What was the sort of story that offered this wedge of how this plain text was to be interpreted, or how does this align with their what we understood to be their originalist views?
1: Well, you know, the administration, in advancing the argument for Trump's executive order, went back into history and chose certain parts of writings from English common law and the 1800s moving forward to try to make the point that this part of the 14th Amendment was closely cabined to the descendants of slaves and was intended to reverse maybe the most hated Supreme Court decision in history, the Dred Scott decision, which denied citizenship to a former slave.
2: I just want to note a detail. I'm going through more of the dissents here, and I definitely have not read every word of Clarence Thomas's dissent, because it appears to be the longest opinion in this entire ruling. 91 pages. He goes 91 pages, the length of a novella, objecting to this. And Clarence Thomas's argument rests on the word domicile. He says, he alleges that the 14th Amendment was for people who were born and domiciled, meaning living in the United States, and therefore it should not count for people who are not domiciled or living in the United States at the time that they were born. Carrie Johnson, you're raising a hand. What does that make you think?
1: Well, we heard a lot about that from John Sauer, the president's solicitor general. And the complication there is, what do you do with orphans? What in the old days we used to call foundlings, infants that were left at firehouses or grocery stores or the police station.
2: Where you don't know where they were, their parents were from or whatever.
1: To base the citizenship on that idea raises a host of fundamental questions about what happens to those children, those babies.
2: We're going to continue our live coverage for just about two more minutes here, so maybe this is a good moment to review what we've learned over the last hour. And people just jump in if you have a comment or thought. West Virginia versus BPJ was combined with another case, and this involves transgender athletes. A state may ban transgender girls from playing in boys' sports. That's the bottom line of that ruling. We have a campaign finance case in which it's held that the First Amendment prevails over campaign finance law that was supposed to limit coordination between candidates and political parties. And then the very biggest one is the birthright citizenship case, in which it is found, the majority of the court found, that birthright citizenship as found in the 14th Amendment is fundamentally unchanged. And I'm now being told that we have a retirement announcement today. And Carrie Johnson, let's talk about this. Give us the news.
1: It appears that Justice Samuel Alito is going to retire. Steve, this is not a complete surprise. He took quite a long time to hire clerks for next term. There were even rumors at the end of last term that he was thinking about retiring. Some conservatives thought now was the moment, in part because the outcome of the midterms is unclear, and if Republicans lose the Senate, confirming another very conservative justice could be more challenging.
0: You've been listening to live special coverage from NPR News. I'm Michelle Martin, along with my colleagues Carrie Johnson, Ximena Bustillo, and Mara Liasson, and Steve Inskeep.
2: And we'll continue covering more of this as we learn it. We've got a lot of reading to do. That 91-page opinion, just one of the opinions and many more. And so you'll hear more coverage throughout the day on NPR's Morning Edition, All Things Considered, and other NPR programs. Thanks for joining us this morning.

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0: 45 degrees in Kodiak this morning with mostly cloudy skies. West winds at 6 miles per hour at the airport, where they have a full 10 miles of visibility. The Weather Service is predicting mostly sunny skies today with a high near 57. West winds to 5 or so, will becoming completely calm this morning. For tonight, a slight chance of rain later on after 4 a.m. with increasing clouds overnight, low of 47, south winds to 5, becoming completely calm this evening. For tomorrow, a chance of rain and mostly cloudy skies with a high of 55, calm winds turning to southeast to 5 tomorrow afternoon. For Thursday, look for some rain, high near 57, southeast winds to 5 or so. For Friday, just a chance of rain and mostly cloudy skies with a high near 61. And for Independence Day, they are now calling for mostly cloudy skies with a chance of showers after 10 a.m.
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1: From Marketplace in Washington, I'm Kimberly Adams. About 3 million fewer people have Affordable Care Act insurance now compared to last year. That's according to data from the Department of Health and Human Services that goes through February. Initial sign-up data from earlier in the year showed a drop of a little over a million people, but these latest numbers indicate that many who enrolled in an ACA plan for this year likely didn't pay their premiums and have since lost their coverage. Marketplace's Samantha Fields has more.
3: The Trump administration is attributing most of the drop in ACA enrollment this year to a reduction in fraud. But most experts say there's no evidence of that, including Sabrina Corlett at Georgetown's Center on Health Insurance Reforms.
4: It's a simple economic fact that when you raise the price of a good or service, fewer people will enroll.
3: ACA premiums went way up for millions of people this year after Congress let the enhanced pandemic-era subsidies expire. And Lindsay Allen at Northwestern University says because of that,
5: there are not as many people signing up. And then there are people who are re-enrolled automatically but aren't able to pay the premium. So they'll be disenrolled.
3: And it's likely people will continue dropping off as the year goes on, especially healthier people. Sabrina Corlett at Georgetown says there's already evidence that this steep drop in enrollment will lead to further increases in health insurance premiums next year.
4: It's early days yet, but what we can say is that what the initial rates that are coming in to state regulators, we're looking once again at double-digit rate increases.
3: Because, she says, when insurance companies have a smaller pool of sicker people they have to cover, their costs go up, so they raise premiums. I'm Samantha Fields for Marketplace.
1: Starting tomorrow, Medicare will begin covering GLP-1 drugs for weight loss for some enrollees. Patients will be able to access drugs such as Zepbound and Wegovy for a $50 monthly copay, much less than the hundreds of dollars the medications would typically cost out of pocket. Marketplace's Nova Safo has more.
6: Medicare begins an 18-month pilot program tomorrow providing GLP-1 drugs for weight loss. It is a pilot because Medicare under federal law has the ability to launch temporary programs but can't cover weight loss drugs as part of its permanent Part D prescription drug coverage unless Congress changes the law. For now, Medicare will allow some patients through this pilot to access GLP-1 weight loss drugs for just $50 a month. Patients won't have to meet a deductible before that price kicks in, but they also won't be able to count the cost toward reaching their out-of-pocket spending cap for the year. To be eligible for coverage, patients must have a body mass index of 35 or higher, or must be diagnosed with one of a number of diseases. The health policy nonprofit KFF says nearly 4 million people could benefit. I'm Nova Safo for Marketplace.
1: Let's do the numbers. The Dow is up 121 points, that's 0.2%. The S&P 500 is up 0.3%, and the NASDAQ is up 0.8%. We just got the latest reading on consumer confidence from the Conference Board. It was up slightly, 0.6% month over month, but still lower than this time last year and relatively negative by historical standards.
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1: As we prepare to mark the 250th anniversary of the United States, we're taking a look back at some of the defining moments that have shaped the American economy and how the choices made throughout our history shape the economy we live in now. Today, the first 50 years of our nation. We begin with money itself, which in the early republic was still in flux. States were printing their own currency, war debts were everywhere, and there was barely any credit. Enter the First Bank of the United States. Historian Jonathan Levy says the goal of the bank was to ease the credit problem stemming from the Revolutionary War and its aftermath, with the added benefit being
7: partly privately owned, privately subscribed, so private citizens could own the stock of the First Bank of the United States. So it was very much a split public and private institution that both had a monopoly on the banking business of the United States government, but also made loans to private individuals to try to spur and support American commercial growth.
1: But not everyone saw it that way. To some of the era's biggest names, the bank wasn't a solution. It looked more like a betrayal of what the revolution stood for.
7: Thomas Jefferson thought that mutual interdependence was corruption, a corruption he identified with the British Empire, which was precisely the empire that the revolution had been fought against.
1: That same credit system would soon be used to finance the domestic slave trade.
7: What made possible the domestic slave trade was a very sophisticated mode of financing it. Credits made available, Southern banks were chartered, slaves become the principal form of collateral for the Southern credit economy. Through mortgage markets, through credit markets, through currency markets.
1: The system Levy refers to was sophisticated and brutal and came at an enormous human cost. People were bought, sold, used as collateral for loans and investments while providing the foundation for much of the nation's economic growth. Slavery also laid the groundwork for future economic and political divisions that risked the future of the country itself.
7: Most lasting characteristic of the first 50 years that's still with us is the conflict between capitalism and democracy.
1: Jonathan Levy, professor of history at Sciences Po in Paris, speaking on the first 50 years of the U.S. economy. That tension that he refers to shows up again and again in the fight over banks and who could vote and participate in politics and who was able to profit from the nation's economic dynamism. It's a tension, Levy says, has never been fully resolved. Tomorrow, we'll take a look at 1826 through 1876. Our producers are Emma Condon, Tamar Fagan, Ashley Rodriguez, Ariana Rosas, and Erica Soderstrom. Our senior producer is Alex Schroeder. Our supervising senior producer is Meredith Gerritsen Morby. In Washington, I'm Kimberly Adams with the Marketplace Morning Report. 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
9: Good morning. The Supreme Court has upheld the long-standing view that virtually all people born in the United States are citizens. President Trump had sought to overturn that consensus. It's Morning Edition from NPR News. The Supreme Court also issued consequential rulings on campaign finance and trans athlete bans. I'm Michelle Martin.
10: And I'm Steve Inskeep. How will those decisions affect school sports and this fall's elections for Congress? Also, healthcare workers in the Democratic Republic of Congo cannot protect themselves from Ebola. And thousands of people in Venezuela sleep in the streets after an earthquake. It's Tuesday, June 30th. This day in 1905, Albert Einstein submitted a paper about what would eventually be called the special theory of relativity. The news is next.
11: Live from NPR News in Washington, I'm Korva Coleman. By a ruling of 6-3, the U.S. Supreme Court has upheld birthright citizenship. The decision breaks with President Trump, who signed an executive order barring citizenship for children born in the U.S. to parents that either entered the country illegally or are in the U.S. on temporary visas. NPR's Elena Moore reports.
12: Trump signed that executive order on his first day back in office last year and has argued that the Constitution does not ensure birthright citizenship. But that executive order quickly faced legal challenges, and it was never implemented, with lower courts instead saying the move was unconstitutional. Now the Supreme Court is backing that up, saying, quote, children born in the United States to parents unlawfully or temporarily present are subject to the jurisdiction of the United States and are citizens at birth under the 14th Amendment's citizenship clause, end quote. Elena Moore, NPR News.
11: The U.S. Supreme Court has also issued an opinion stating that transgender women and girls may be banned from participating in sports at publicly funded schools. NPR's Kerry Johnson has more.
13: This is actually a pair of cases out of West Virginia and Idaho that deal with when women and girls can participate in high school and college level sports. These involve trans girls and women in these states. And Justice Brett Kavanaugh, writing for the majority, has written that schools can determine eligibility for women and girls sports based on biological sex, that does not violate Title IX, an important federal law.
11: NPR's Kerry Johnson reporting. And in a third case, the Supreme Court has ruled on a major campaign finance matter. That opinion was 6-3. The conservative majority struck down limits on how much money political parties can spend when they work with a candidate running for federal office. The justices ruled that the federal law limiting that coordinated spending violates the First Amendment. Officials in Venezuela say the earthquake death toll is more than 1,700 people. Tens of thousands of others are missing. Venezuelan Americans in the U.S. are mobilizing aid. From member station WHYY, Emily Neal has more.
14: Ariane Bracho says she and other Venezuelan Americans feel desperate watching the disaster unfold from afar. This is one of the most difficult things about migrating, to not be able to be there in the moment when they most need you and you can't be there in your country. Bracho is the vice president of Casa de Venezuela, Philadelphia. The nonprofit is teaming up with other organizations to collect money, medicine, and medical supplies to send to Venezuela. Bracho says relief efforts will continue to evolve in the coming weeks and months. For NPR News, Emily Neal in Philadelphia.
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Good morning. It is 7:05. This is Bruce Coburn. 48 degrees in Kodiak with fairly fair skies this morning. East winds at 3 miles per hour at the airport, where they have 10 miles of visibility. The Weather Service is calling for mostly sunny skies all day today with a high near 57. West winds to 5, becoming completely calm this morning. For tonight, just a slight chance of rain after 4 a.m. with increasing clouds overnight. Low of around 47, south winds to 5, becoming completely calm this evening. For tomorrow, mostly cloudy skies with a chance of rain. Calm winds turning to the southeast to 5 in the afternoon. Look for cloudy skies overnight for Wednesday night with a chance of rain. And they are calling for rain on Thursday and Thursday night. For Friday, a chance of rain and mostly cloudy skies. And for Independence Day, a chance of showers after 10 a.m. with mostly cloudy skies, high near 60 on the 4th of July.

Mariners, here's your weather forecast for Marmot Island. You sit Kanak out to 15 nautical miles. West 15, becoming variable 10 for tonight and tomorrow with 3-foot seas. Thursday through Saturday, west 15 and seas at 4 feet. Over in the Shelikof Strait, southwest 20, diminishing to 10 this afternoon with seas at 3 feet. For tonight and tomorrow, variable 10 with 2-foot seas. And for Thursday, variable 10, 3-foot seas. Friday through Saturday in the Shelikof, southwest 20 and seas at 4 feet.

0: On a very busy day of news, it's Morning Edition from NPR News. I'm Steve Inskeep.
1: And I'm Michelle Martin. Good morning. The Supreme Court has issued the final decisions of this term. The court ruled that President Trump's executive order trying to limit automatic citizenship to babies born in the U.S. is unconstitutional. The court also allowed states to ban transgender girls and women from participating in sports at publicly funded schools. I do want to note that in an earlier broadcast, NPR incorrectly reported that Supreme Court Justice Samuel Alito had retired. He has not made such an announcement, and we regret this error. Joining us to talk about today's decisions are NPR Supreme Court and Justice Correspondent Carrie Johnson and Legal Affairs Correspondent Nina Totenberg. Nina, I'm going to go to you first. Let's start with the birthright citizenship decision, eagerly awaited decision by all parties. What struck you about the decision?
2: Well, it wasn't a surprise that the Supreme Court struck down President Trump's executive order that would have denied citizenship to babies born in the United States who are here, whose parents were here illegally or even legally on visas. Every judge up until today who had ruled on it had struck down his executive order, and it never, as a result, went into effect. But today, by a 6-3 vote, the court reached the same conclusion, that the citizenship clause covers babies born in the United States and guarantees them automatic citizenship. And the author of the opinion, of course, was the Chief Justice John Roberts. And it was very interesting, his delivering the summary of his opinion, because he went out of his way trying not to antagonize President Trump by saying that much of what this administration argued in the court was the same thing. However, at the core, at the end, he said, dating back to British citizenship, which was guaranteed to American colonists, and that's where they got the idea that everybody born in the U.S. should be American citizens. That from the founding, from the founding of the 14th Amendment, and dating back even to the ideas of the 1700s, means that anyone born on U.S. soil is guaranteed U.S. citizenship.
1: Nina, what do you make of the fact that the justices were split on this ruling, given, as you said, that every lower court has ruled in this way, that the fact that the court was split at this level, what does that say to you?
2: It tells you just how conservative this court is. You could even say in some ways that this was a 5-4 ruling, because Justice Kavanaugh did not sign on to the Chief Justice's opinion. He said, look, Congress legislated this in the 1950s, so it legislated the same thing, so I agree that children born on U.S. soil are automatic U.S. citizens. But he didn't sign on to his reasoning about what the founders intended Constitution.
1: Just briefly, though, Nina, you were in court today when the opinions were read. Could you just describe what that was like? You were telling us that an earlier decision day, there was some sort of unusual tension manifest among the judges. So what was it like today?
2: There was at least one dissent from the bench, but it was not like the other day. It was much more normal, and it is the last day of the term for all practical purposes, and therefore everybody is just ready to flee. All the justices are ready to flee. They've been working their tails off, pardon the expression, for the last 2 or 3 months to get everything done. And it's been a very, very contentious term. And you don't have to be a genius to know that these folks don't particularly get along. But they got along enough to get to the end of the term and get it done by the end of June. And this was a calmer court today, getting ready to leave town, I would say.
0: We're listening to NPR's Nina Totenberg at the Supreme Court. And Nina, when you say the phrase working their tails off, I immediately think of Nina Totenberg working all those years at the Supreme Court. NPR's Carrie Johnson is also covering this case. She is here in Studio 31, or I should say covering this day of rulings, Carrie, because we have these separate rulings on the issue of transgender kids in sports. What's the decision?
3: Yes, this was a decision.
0: And we'll get Carrie Johnson's microphone on and we'll try again. There we go.
4: Steve, this was a decision in a combination of cases, one from West Virginia, another from Idaho, with respect to trans students' participation in women and girls sports and at the high school level and the college level. Justice Brett Kavanaugh wrote the majority opinion in this set of cases. He said schools that receive federal funding for education programs can determine eligibility for women and girls sports teams based on biological sex. Mm-hmm. That's important because about half the states have enacted bans that would not allow trans girls and women to participate in these sports. The Supreme Court majority, led by Brett Kavanaugh, now says those bans are totally fine. They can stay in effect. At issue here were two separate laws. Title IX, which is an important law that governs federal funding for education programs and prohibits discrimination on the basis of sex, as well as the Equal Protection Clause of the Constitution.
2: I just add one thing?
0: Go right in.
2: Sitting in the justice's box today were Justice Kavanaugh's wife, his mother, and his two teenage girls. And he has been their coach in various sports for years, and he's a big sports enthusiast. So it was no accident that he talked so passionately about what sports do for young women and what Title IX did for young women, and stressing his argument that it is only because of concerns about safety and an undue influence on competitiveness that he and the court reached this decision.
0: Carrie Johnson, Nina makes a point there that reminds me that the opinions on this are not split on straight partisan lines. There are lots of people who would consider themselves liberals who had a problem with trans girls in sports.
4: It's a complicated issue in terms of the culture wars, and the Trump administration and the MAGA movement have really been on the offense on several of these culture war issues involving trans students and adults, for that matter.
1: Carrie, let me ask you about another consequential decision reached this morning that loosened campaign finance restrictions. So briefly tell us about this decision, and what impact could that have on political campaigns with several primaries left and midterm elections in November?
4: Yeah, this is another important decision considered to be a very big victory for the Republican National Committee, which had pushed quite hard to get rid of limitations on coordination with candidates and spending for advertising dollars, something that our colleague Mara Liasson says the RNC could put into effect within the hour. Important because it continues this trend of the conservative Supreme Court viewing these issues on the lens of the First Amendment, that this is free speech, that this money counts as free speech, dating all the way back to Citizens United. And in fact, former Senator Russ Feingold of Wisconsin, a Democrat who, if you've been around long enough to know, he passed an important campaign finance law with John McCain back in the day, said this is the latest in a series of bad decisions by the Supreme Court that's flooded the political system with unprecedented amounts of money, leading to potential corruption and the idea that billionaires can buy politicians.
0: I'm glad you mentioned NPR's Mara Liasson, because she is on the line with us to analyze the politics of this a little bit. And Mara, first, let's talk about that birthright decision. Huge but not surprising defeat for President Trump. How is he likely to take this?
5: I think we're waiting for an angry Truth Social post at the moment. But I think he'll say that he's going to continue to fight for this. I think that that's the message he wants to send to his MAGA base. Remember, this was his first executive order, the very first one that he did on his first day in office. So he'll keep on pushing for this. But for the moment, you could argue that it was a political win for him in another way, because he doesn't have to deal with the chaotic consequences of getting rid of birthright citizenship right before an election.
0: Interesting point. And so there's not the blowback.
5: But he gets the message.
0: He gets the message. He gets the messaging that he wants to the people who support that message. Let me ask now about the campaign finance case. The president has responded to this one, quote, big win for Republicans.
5: It's would be hard to disagree with him on that one.
0: Go on and explain.
5: Big win for Republicans. Republicans have a lot more money. This makes it easier for them to spend it. They don't have to use the old rules of no coordinating with candidates. They also are going to get lower rates to buy political ads on television. I guess this hurts somebody who owns a local TV station. But yeah, it's very much in concert with other things that this court has done around campaign finance. They believe that money is speech. And so that wasn't much of a surprise. I think in all, when you look at the whole term, and I'd be interested to see what Nina thinks about this, it was a pretty successful term for him. Executive power got expanded, and that is what he's been pushing for. I mean, this is a court that believes in the unitary executive. They got rid of Humphrey's executor, which means that he can fire people without cause who are in heads of federal agencies. They haven't ruled yet about the Fed. They seem to think that's a kind of special case, but that's TBD.
0: They held it off for now. Let me just bring in Nina Totenberg in the 30 seconds we have left. Nina, how would you assess this term if it was asking how it looks for President Trump?
2: I would say that with the exception of birthright and the tariff case, this was a gonzo term for Trump. He won most of everything he wanted, even on tariffs, as everybody always knew, there are some ways around it, even though some of those may be limited. And when it comes to birthright, Mara's right, and everything else pretty much that he wanted, he got. And this is a court that by a 6-3 majority is devoted to the idea of executive power, and it has strengthened it over and over and over again.
0: And we'll keep listening. NPR's Nina Totenberg, NPR's Carrie Johnson, and NPR's Mara Liasson, thanks to all of you for your insights in this big day of Supreme Court rulings at the end of the term. We'll continue to analyze and report on the results right here on NPR News.
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6: It's time for the KMXT Morning News. I'm Terry Haynes. The Kodiak Island Borough is looking for eligible residents to fill a newly vacant seat on the Borough Assembly after former member Dave Johnson officially resigned last week. KMXT's Davis Hovey has more.
7: Applications are being accepted from now until July 11th to fill the vacancy left by Assembly Member Johnson. Not only did he step down as the City of Kodiak's Harbor Master and Port Director, Johnson also submitted his resignation letter to the Borough Assembly earlier this month. According to Borough Clerk Nova Javier, the borough must appoint an eligible applicant to the Assembly within 30 days after Johnson's seat was declared vacant on June 25th.
8: There are still more than 90 days remaining in the term, since the position he holds will not end until October 2027.
7: Javier says the Borough Assembly is scheduled to conduct interviews with applicants starting on July 16th. Johnson and his family are preparing to leave Kodiak next month, but according to reporting from the Kodiak Daily Mirror, he will continue to own property on the island. Johnson's three-year term on the Assembly began in October of 2024. Prior to that, he served on the Kodiak Island School District's Board of Education for several years. He is the second Assembly member to resign from his seat within the last year before his term expired. Several Borough Assembly members like Bo Whiteside thanked Johnson for his service to the community on Thursday during a special meeting.
9: I really appreciate people who challenge me, and you do it in a way that's respectful and cordial, but firm.
7: All six present Assembly members, including Johnson, formally approved his resignation at Thursday's special meeting. Interested candidates wanting to fill Johnson's seat through the municipal election in October must be a qualified resident and voter of the borough for a minimum of 1 year. And for transparency, Borough Mayor Jared Griffin is also the general manager at KMXT. Per KMXT's policy, he does not have any editorial influence over news stories and does not review them before they air. Reporting in Kodiak, I'm Davis Hovey.
6: The Alaska Supreme Court says Dan J. Sullivan must be included on the ballot for Alaska's U.S. Senate seat. The court sent the case back to the Division of Elections to decide how the challenger's name will appear. Sullivan is a retired teacher from Petersburg. He shares a name and chose the same party affiliation as the Republican incumbent, Senator Dan Sullivan. The Division of Elections kicked him off the ballot because it said his aim was to confuse voters. But during oral arguments on Monday morning, the justices repeatedly returned to the idea that the division could just differentiate the two candidates with, for example, middle initials. Chief Justice Susan Carney questioned whether the division had to go as far as disqualifying the candidate to prevent confusion.
10: The remedy that the division has chosen is the most extreme possible remedy. Why not use one of the lesser ones?
6: The division's conclusion that the challenger wasn't a good faith candidate relied in part on an email he sent at one point wrongly giving his middle initial as S. That's the senator's middle initial. Petersburg Sullivan corrected himself in a later email. But attorney Christopher Murray, representing the division, argued that that wasn't an innocent mistake.
11: There's a lot of other letters in the alphabet that could have been a typo. The fact that he picked the middle initial of the sitting United States senator that he's purporting to genuinely challenge, we don't think that the division is obligated to not notice that. It was very, very troubling.
6: Justice Amy Oravec said it's fine for the division to notice.
12: The issue is whether that justifies booting someone off the ballot versus mitigating, which you're clearly authorized and empowered to do. So there's a lot of different ways you can distinguish these two candidates on the ballot, short of precluding access to the ballot to begin with.
6: Monday's order, which was released about 3 hours after oral arguments concluded, was barely 100 words. The court says it will issue a longer opinion later. The case may not be entirely concluded. The division has proposed to list the challenger with his full name and label him as a nonpartisan. His attorney, Jeffrey Robinson, said the state has no authority to strip him of his chosen party affiliation. Dan Sullivan of Petersburg says he's happy the Supreme Court upheld a lower court ruling to keep his name on the ballot. In an interview with KFSK, the Senate candidate says he felt confident during the proceedings.
13: Well, it feels pretty satisfying. I have to say, if they had ruled the other way, I would have been really surprised. I was maybe naive. I use the word naive a lot. Maybe naively confident. It seemed like I met the criteria pretty easily.
6: Sullivan says he's ready to start campaigning for the August primary. He's also waiting to see how his name will appear on the ballot, something the Supreme Court told the Division of Elections to decide.
13: And once that's done, then I can sort of start to move forward with getting my message out moving forward with this campaign.
6: The Petersburg Sullivan says he is a genuine candidate, intent on pointing out what he doesn't like about the incumbent. Senator Dan Sullivan's campaign rejects that assertion. Campaign spokesman Nate Adams calls the Petersburg man a sham and a fraud and says the court's ruling is disappointing.
14: That said, we are encouraged by the fact that the director of the Division of Elections will be able to use her expertise to best differentiate between the Petersburg fraud and the incumbent, Senator Dan Sullivan, ultimately to the benefit of all Alaska voters.
6: The Division of Elections doesn't have much time to work out a solution. It says it has to begin printing the ballots today at noon. States that allow mail ballots to be counted after Election Day reacted with relief on Monday after the U.S. Supreme Court rejected a Republican effort to outlaw the practice. The Associated Press reports the decision favoring the state of Mississippi over the Republican National Committee delivered an immediate relief to the 14 states, including Alaska, with grace periods for regular mail ballots. Mail ballots, also called absentee ballots, have been the source of conspiracy theories from President Donald Trump, who groundlessly blames them for his loss in the 2020 election. Mississippi Secretary of State Michael Watson called the decision a victory for states' rights, including the ability to set election rules as long as they don't conflict with federal law. Over the past year and a half, the Sitka Sound Science Center's marine debris cleanup program has removed plastic buoys and tangled rope from the coast. And then in June, the crew came across a mysterious message in a bottle. KCAW's Lauren Salamo has the story.
15: Piles of white plastic sacks line both sides of a small gravel lot in Sitka's industrial park. There's around 90 of these bags, each about the size of a washing machine, stuffed with marine debris.
16: I'm not sure what these buoys are for.
15: Sophia Danielson picks up a bundle of oblong buoys resting near one pile's base. Their red plastic has faded into a translucent orange from salt and the sun.
16: In the last 2 years, Sitkins have been finding them all across the Sound.
15: Danielson is the Sitka Sound Science Center's managing scientist. She oversees the marine debris program that's been gathering scraps along the coastline for the past year and a half. This summer, the team made a puzzling discovery at Inner Point on Krusoff Island.
16: I imagine somebody scribbled it out and dropped it in the ocean as a reflection of how they were feeling at the time.
15: An ambiguous seven-line poem sprawls across a small piece of lined paper. It's rolled up inside a glass bottle dotted with algae and sealed with a plastic cork.
16: We all love to wax poetic about the ocean, about her many currents and storms, and I think truly the perfect storm brought the message in a bottle to Inner Point.
15: Danielson says the crew isn't sure where it came from or how long ago it was written. She says finding a message in a bottle is actually pretty common, but this one is a bit more cryptic than others they've stumbled upon in the past.
16: Sometimes they have more of a story and sometimes they're a little more of a mystery.
15: And she's leaving the contents of the poem a mystery too.
16: It's a message for the person and the sea.
15: They found the bottle nestled in a stack of driftwood logs.
16: It's always a lucky find when you find something fragile in such a rugged landscape.
15: Danielson says the wind, waves, and currents along the outer coast are the perfect recipe for marine debris to accumulate on the shore. They plan to go out on a total of 35 cleanup days this summer. When they do, a crew of four travels an hour or two from Sitka on a small vessel, then rows into shore on a dinghy.
16: They crawl through the jungle gym of alder trees up in the high inner tidal and wade through the dense beach grass and cow parsnip to pick up plastic bottles and other smaller pieces of debris that can be hidden by the summer's vegetation.
15: After several hours on shore, the team passes the debris in an assembly line onto the dinghy to take back to the boat. Once in Sitka, the collection is driven out to the lot at the industrial park to be weighed and documented. The Science Center has a statewide database for marine debris cleanup efforts dating back to the early 2000s.
16: Marine debris is an incredibly powerful tool for communication.
15: With their findings, they can learn more about where debris washes up, how much accumulates over time, and the impact it has on intertidal plants and animals. Whether it's a message in a bottle or a fishing net, Danielson says every piece of debris has a story to tell. In Sitka, I'm Lauren Salemo.
6: You can see that bottle and read the poem this summer at the Sitka Sound Science Center. Thank you for listening to the KMXT Morning News.

0: Orleans and rising seas. I'm Randy Simon, and this is Earthwise, a look at our changing environment. Rising seas are threatening coastal towns and cities all over the world. According to an analysis by researchers at Tulane University, Yale, and other institutions, coastal Louisiana faces sea level rise of 10 to 23 feet as this century moves forward. It is one of the lowest-lying regions in the world, and New Orleans is particularly exposed. It sits in a bowl-shaped basin, mostly below sea level, in the middle of a rapidly shrinking delta. New Orleans is almost entirely surrounded by wetlands, which buffer it against hurricanes and storm surges. But these are disappearing because they are drained for development, and canals are dredged in them for the oil and gas industry. Over the past century, Louisiana has lost 2,000 square miles of wetlands. According to the analysis published in the journal Nature Sustainability, the region has crossed the point of no return, and New Orleans may be surrounded by the Gulf of Mexico before the end of this century. The paper argues that the city needs to start developing strategies for relocation. Failing to implement a carefully managed relocation process risks a chaotic future that would be especially damaging to the city's poorest people. People who decide to stay and adapt will end up spending more and more money and effort trying to flood-proof their lives. There is precedent for relocating a city. The city of Kiruna in Sweden is slowly being swallowed by an iron ore mine upon which it was built. The city is now in the midst of a decades-long relocation process that was voted for in 2004 and will be finished in 2035. 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
1: 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I'm Steve Inskeep.
2: And I'm Michelle Martin. Good morning. In Venezuela, more than 1,700 people have died from two major earthquakes. There's also another crisis. Thousands of other people have been left without a place to live. NPR's Ada Peralta reports.
3: In the middle of Caracas, residents of a brick mid-rise have set up a tent camp at a park across the street. The building was government housing, but whole families are now sleeping in the middle of this park. Mirna Castillo says when the earthquake struck, the building swayed violently. There was a stampede to get out, and now they just don't feel safe. How are we going to live in a place that's about to crack open? She says the whole thing was so scary, her 7-year-old daughter started convulsing. She shakes her head. Venezuela was already in political and economic chaos. It's hard to find ourselves once again in the middle of another chaos. It's just one chaos after another. She says the government has offered no help. An inspector showed up, said the building was fine, and then changed his mind as soon as an aftershock hit. She feels abandoned. The government has offered them no shelter, no direction. So we count on God, she says. If it was for politicians, we'd die. And the government gives us even less hope, she says. The government of Venezuela says they are pulling out all the stops to deal with this catastrophe. They've said that they will open large camps to house people left without a home. But across Caracas and the northern coast, thousands are living on sidewalks, in parks, on football fields. In La Guaira, the worst hit part of the country, the living walk among the dead. I find J. Mari Blanco standing next to her couch. Her apartment building is now on its side. One of her neighbors is dead under it, and the smell of decomposition fills the air. Right now, we're just adrift. She and her neighbors decided to walk into the apartment to rescue some of their belongings. Every time they've walked in, they were scared the building might crumble. They don't know where they will end up, she says, but she doesn't want to be a bother. She took out a mattress and a sectional white couch that took so much work to buy. But she doesn't know where any of this will go. It's not easy, she says. Tears fill her eyes.
4: No es fácil. Tanto luchar. Tanto luchar.
3: We've struggled so much, she repeats. We've struggled so much. It's not easy. Ada Peralta, NPR News, La Guaira, Venezuela.
1: Next, we learn what it's like to be a healthcare worker battling Ebola. The outbreak in the Democratic Republic of Congo has killed more than 300 people. The living rely on health clinics that barely functioned even before this outbreak because of war and poverty in the eastern province of Ituri. Emmett Livingstone reports that for healthcare workers, every patient they treat also poses a risk.
5: Community nurse Moise Bulabantu is on his cell phone. He's in his tiny clinic serving about 40,000 people in the suburbs of Bunia, the capital of Ituri. An alert about a possible Ebola case has just come in.
6: On 10 qui répond aux définitions des cas.
5: There are a lot of cases, he says. Of about 14 alerts we receive every day, about 10 meet the definition for Ebola.
6: Ça nous fait peur vraiment parce qu'on n'a pas des épis de protection d'abord. On a extrêmement peur.
5: It frightens us, the community nurse says, because we don't have protective equipment. We're extremely afraid. Bulabantu, who is 38, looks pale and overworked. Not only does he lack protective equipment, but in his clinic, a low wooden building of several rooms, he has no way of isolating suspected cases.
7: Baba, mama, kaka, na dada.
5: In Bunya, which has the biggest caseload, a large screen in the city's central plaza plays a health warning listing Ebola symptoms such as fever, headaches and vomiting. This message urges anyone with symptoms to seek medical treatment. Lots of people are sickening and dying at home unnoticed. The province is about the size of West Virginia and is very rural. It has few good roads, several ongoing armed conflicts, and about 900,000 people living in displacement camps.
8: Anyone who shows the compassion and the care to take care of those who are sick in an Ebola

0: His challenge is more acute outside of Bunia, the province's only city. Take Nyankunde Hospital, where an American doctor contracted Ebola in the early days of the epidemic. He was evacuated and later recovered. Health workers here still say they aren't receiving enough PPE.
1: Bonjour, moi c'est Dr. Désiré Douabou.
0: Désiré Douabou is the head doctor of the Nyankunde Health Zone.
1: La situation, bon, elle n'est pas rose, hein? C'est tellement difficile.
0: It's not a rosy situation, says Douabou. It's so difficult. 8 hospital staff have been infected and 1 student doctor has died. The first recorded Ebola case in Nyankunde, a pregnant woman, also infected other patients because she wasn't isolated. She died soon after being admitted. Conditions are better than they were several weeks ago because a new Ebola treatment center is opening next door. But when we visited in mid-June, people suspected of having Ebola were still mixing with others. And 1 small restroom facility served all the patients, regardless of their illness. Douabou says that he and his colleagues summon the courage to help the sick because they must. But without enough PPE, the stress of getting infected is always there. In Ituri, even the smallest gesture, opening a door, touching a chair, has become a calculated risk. As Ebola spreads through these under-resourced clinics, the line between caregiver and patient grows ever thinner. For NPR News, I'm Emmett Livingstone in Bunia.

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1: This is Asian View from NHK World Japan. I'm Keiko Kitagawa. The yen fell to its weakest point against the dollar in nearly 40 years during trading in New York on Monday. The Japanese currency dropped to 161.9 to the dollar at one point. The last time it did that was in December 1986. This comes as investors buy the greenback amid speculation that the U.S. Federal Reserve will raise interest rates. Japan and India are planning to work more closely together in the fields of economic security and artificial intelligence. This comes as Japanese Prime Minister Takaichi Sanae and her Indian counterpart Narendra Modi prepare to meet in New Delhi on Thursday. Analysts say the focus on economic security reflects the commitment of the two countries to oppose economic coercion, especially from China. Japan and India are looking into how AI can be used to enhance cybersecurity. Hong Kong's government is expanding its administrative powers in an effort to tighten its control over society. This comes 6 years after the territory's national security law came into force. Enactment of the legislation on June 30, 2020, led to a widespread crackdown on pro-democracy politicians and activists. Many were arrested and remain imprisoned. Local authorities say that as of June 1st, more than 400 people had been arrested on suspicion of endangering national security or other crimes. 182 of them have been convicted. New legislation that empowers Hong Kong's chief executive to designate certain criminal acts as involving national security was enacted on June 9th. This is NHK World Japan.
2: Good morning, I'm Steve Inskeep. If you ever ran out of gas and had to push the car, you have something in common with NASA. The space agency has a satellite that's been losing momentum in orbit. The Neil Gehrel Swift Observatory is a telescope that has spent decades watching exploding stars, but it could soon fall and flame out itself. So NASA plans to launch a second satellite to catch up to the observatory and give it a nudge. The mission launches today. It's Morning Edition.
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0: And I'm Leila Fadel. Global oil prices have now fallen since their highs when the Iran war began. But those high prices had a lasting impact, and energy watchers say it's accelerated the transition from oil and gas to renewable energy and electric vehicles. We're joined now by NPR's Energy and Climate Solutions correspondent Julia Simon to talk about this. Good morning, Julia.
1: Good morning, Leila.
0: So why do researchers see this war as so important in the global energy story?
1: You know, this recent war really laid bare the precarity of fossil fuels. Iran effectively shut the Strait of Hormuz, which cut off oil and natural gas supplies. Prices obviously shot up. And Leila, this is the second time in 4 years that you're seeing this kind of major supply and price shock, the first being the Russian invasion of Ukraine. Meanwhile, you have countries turning to these technologies that are basically impervious to whatever happens in the Strait of Hormuz, those being solar, batteries, and electric vehicles.
0: So countries aren't just going back to fossil fuel imports?
1: Yeah, the reason that many countries aren't just going back to the same old fossil fuel imports is energy security. Many countries that import oil and natural gas feel like if a fossil fuel energy crisis happens again, they don't want to be vulnerable to it. India is one example. Kaushik Deb leads the India team at the University of Chicago's Energy Policy Institute. He says in India, they don't want to rely on imported energy.
2: What this crisis is doing is kind of creating the need for this energy transition to happen much faster. And this is where the transformation to electric in the transportation side or increasing the share of renewables in the electricity grid is kind of so central.
1: And there is another reason, Leila, why many countries are less interested in importing fossil fuels. And that's that the alternative, solar, batteries, and EVs, have gotten a lot cheaper.
0: And I'm assuming that has to do with China.
1: You are right. China has dramatically increased production of these technologies and drove down the cost. And China's just churning out exports all around the world. Chinese battery exports, they're up 69% in March compared to last year. And their solar exports in March are up 84% compared to last year. Dele Kuti is global head of energy and infrastructure for Standard Bank. That's the largest bank in Africa. He says because of cheap Chinese technologies, investing in these solar projects across Africa just makes financial sense.
3: China's crashed the markets. Then we started looking at, you know, when it comes to solar projects, it's actually not bad, you know, from cost perspective.
1: So you have developing economies developing with renewable energy in addition to fossil fuels.
0: Okay, so what does this all mean for long-term oil demand?
1: It doesn't look good for oil long-term, Leila, with all these new EVs. That means a lot less people filling up their cars with gas around the world. Before the war in Iran, the International Energy Agency was expecting global oil demand to rise this year, but the disruptions caused by the Strait of Hormuz led them to downgrade expectations to a decline in oil demand this year.
0: So, Julia, you told us the global story, but what about here in the U.S.? What's the story here?
1: Here in the U.S., the Trump administration is doubling down on oil, natural gas, and coal. EV sales may be up in the rest of the world, not in the U.S. In the U.S., new EV sales are down, according to Cox Automotive. So in some ways, the U.S. is becoming an outlier in the global energy transition.
0: That's NPR's Julia Simon. Thank you, Julia.
1: Thank you, Leila.
0: This is NPR News.
4: It's AVO Radio. I'm Hannah Dietrich with the Alaska Volcano Observatory Weekly Update for June 26, 2026. On Monday, June 22nd, AVO released an information statement providing an update about the ongoing activity at Mount Kuprianov. The first signs of unrest at this ice-covered volcano on the Alaska Peninsula were earthquakes that began in February, followed by sulfur dioxide gas emissions detected in satellite imagery beginning in April. Both have continued since, and the largest earthquake recorded so far was a magnitude 3.6 on June 16th. As the snow around the flanks of Kuprianov has melted, AVO has now been able to use satellite radar data to compare the ground surface today relative to last September before the snow fell, and we have detected uplift of the ground around the volcano. This new inflation signal adds further evidence, alongside the ongoing earthquakes and gas emissions, that magma has intruded beneath the volcano. However, there are no indications that an eruption is imminent or will occur at all. AVO expects further warning signs before an eruption if one were to occur. Mount Kupriyanov therefore remains at alert level advisory and aviation color code yellow. Other recent volcanic activity in Alaska continued this week, including the ongoing eruption of lava at Great Sitkin, which remains at alert level watch and aviation color code orange, and volcanic unrest at Shishaldin Volcano, with elevated seismicity and a vigorous steam and gas plume, which remains at alert level advisory and aviation color code yellow. For more information on all Alaska volcanoes, visit us online anytime at avo.alaska.edu. The Alaska Volcano Observatory is a cooperative program of the U.S. Geological Survey, the University of Alaska at Fairbanks Geophysical Institute, and the Alaska Division of Geological and Geophysical Surveys.
5: 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I'm Steve Inskeep.
6: And I'm Michelle Martin. Good morning. Black bear encounters are on the rise in Tennessee. Instead of trying to control the bear population, wildlife managers there are promoting peaceful coexistence. From WPLN and the Appalachian Mid-South Newsroom, Caroline Eggers reports.
7: Along a steep, forested hillside in Gatlinburg, Tennessee wildlife biologist Janelle Musser is looking for black bears. Before long, a woman in the distance calls out excitedly.
8: So just be cautious.
7: It's a female bear, maybe about 200 pounds. And she has two cubs with her.
9: Look at them.
7: The mama bear eats grass while the cubs practice climbing up trees. Musser says this is how people should experience bears, at a safe distance.
10: Something so amazing as this is to see bears, to see a female with cubs and them doing what they're supposed to be doing.
7: As opposed to seeing them go through trash, open up car doors, or worse. State officials say there are about 6,000 bears in Tennessee today. Populations have been trending up in recent decades, even as the state allows hunters to kill a few hundred bears each year. But the animals used to live all over forested areas of the U.S. In the South, they mostly retreated to the Appalachian Mountains after centuries of intense hunting and logging. Matt Drury of the Appalachian Trail Conservancy says their limited habitat is still under threat.
11: And in the face of climate change, especially forest types that are at higher elevations, they can't migrate any higher in the mountain if they're already on the top.
7: Take extreme weather. 2 years ago, a tropical storm dumped record rainfall and wrecked hundreds of thousands of acres of Appalachian forest. A lack of water is also an issue. In mid-May, the Great Smoky Mountains National Park was in severe drought. Former longtime park ranger Greg Grieco says that worsens springtime food scarcity.
12: This time of year, bears' diets are pretty much limited to salad and grubs.
7: That can push bears to search for food around people. Already, the city of Gatlinburg bought bear-proof dumpsters and required them at homes and rentals. All over town, signs teach people how to keep trash out of cars and outdoor spaces. But sometimes, that's not enough. Musser, the wildlife agent, pulls into a driveway of a rental cabin. Two people are on the porch near a cage with an adolescent bear inside.
13: Hello. Have you guys seen any other ones milling about the trap?
7: The renter, Mason Eed, says it's just a lone bear. He's visiting from Ohio with Shanna Bicknell. After getting groceries one day, bears got into their cart within minutes. Then, on
14: our second day here, we had four bears get into the cabin. They popped the lock on the sliding door.
7: They weren't there, but a neighbor saw them and shooed them away. Bicknell says she's been to Gatlinburg many times and had never seen bears.
15: Before this trip, they almost kind of like felt like a myth.
7: While perhaps surreal, the situation is uncomfortable, especially for the little bear, who wasn't the target, so Musser releases it back into the wild. But the other bears may face euthanization if they're caught. Musser says that happens when a bear opens a door into a home, potentially becoming a public safety risk.
10: Because that bear's now learned to do that, and it's probably not going to stop that behavior.
7: That's why she says people need to learn to coexist with bears and not give them a reason to get close. For NPR News, I'm Caroline Eggers in Gatlinburg, Tennessee.
5: Maybe you could get away from a bear in the woods in the mountains using a skateboard. Some skateboarders are taking their sport far beyond skate parks and sidewalks for downhill skating, which is getting more popular. You need a short board, a steep road, and a pair of high-tech gloves that you will use to navigate sharp turns. Blue Ridge Public Radio's Laura Hackett reports from the mountainous terrain of western North Carolina.
8: Could everyone just drop from where Tyler is?
9: Henner's Cove Road is one of many winding hills around Asheville. It's dotted with a few homes, a ton of trees, and panoramic views of the Blue Ridge Mountains. But what brings a group of about 20 skaters here on this day are the many twists and turns in the road. The skaters are about to drop in for a mile and a half downhill stretch. Right before, they all clap pucks, round plastic discs attached to gloves that they use as brakes. Shortly after this good luck ritual, it's go time. Skaters tuck down and zoom down the straightaways until they hit a switchback. Then they lean and use their hands, pucks, and all the strength they have to make the turn. Griffin Adams says these tight curves bring more than a cheap thrill.
16: When you get to that level and you're skating roads like this, it's complete bliss and freedom. I think it might look like daredevil, adrenaline stuff. Like, there is some meditative aspect to it.
9: Though downhill skating is still a pretty niche sport, people like Adams are raising its profile on social media by having a video crew document downhill runs. The sport formally made its debut at the World Skate Games in 2019. Now there are annual races in places like Hawaii and Puerto Rico. One day, Adams hopes top athletes can get paid to compete.
16: Chasing hills, it takes a lot of dedication, and you're not in it for the glory or the money, because there is none of it, so you end up spending all your money, time, and effort.
9: For some, the sport was the reason to make Asheville their home. Marcella Delgado came all the way from Southern California.
17: We all moved here to skate because of the roads and the people.
8: Including yourself.
17: Yeah. Yeah, no, Asheville was always the goal. As soon as I found out what it was like, the roads that they were skating here, I moved here as soon as I could.
9: One reason Asheville is attractive for hill chasers is that it's still legal for skaters to share the roads with cars, as long as they go no more than 30 miles an hour. Other places across the country have banned downhill skating altogether. Adams says hill chasers follow the rules of the road and make sure to stay in their lane.
16: I know that on the surface it could look reckless, it could look like folks are out of control, but I mean, there's a lot of accountability in our community.
9: Keeping everyone safe is a group sport, he says. There are people who look out for cars and communicate with walkie-talkies. This approach helps the skaters develop more positive relationships with other road users. On Pinner's Cove Road, they also help 71-year-old resident Ken Leitz with litter cleanups.
18: With their service and my communicating with my community, my neighborhood, everyone's gotten on board and they're really positive about the skateboarders.
9: So at least on Pinner's Cove Road, skateboarders have found a welcome place for their extreme sport. For NPR News, I'm Laura Hackett in Asheville, North Carolina.
5: Everyone's gotten on board, he says. Good one. It's Morning Edition from NPR News. I'm Steve Inskeep.
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0: 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This is KNXT Kodiak, your public radio station. We also have translators at K269AW Larson Bay, K269AX Karlik, K269AY Akyok, K269AZ Old Harbor, and K220AU Port Lions. And, of course, we're streaming live on the web at kmxt.org. 48 degrees in Kodiak with fair skies. It's another beautiful morning. Look for mostly sunny skies today with a high near 57.
1: Philadelphia, I'm Terry Gross with Fresh Air. Today, tracing our current culture wars to the 70s, 80s, and 90s, when the religious right waged campaigns to control what books could be taught in schools, what art should be banned from museums and galleries, and prohibited from getting federal funding. We talk with Isaac Butler, author of The Perfect Moment, God, Sex, Art, and the Birth of America's Culture Wars. We'll also feature archive interviews with two visual artists targeted back then, David Voinarovich, whose collages were denounced as pornographic, and Andre Serrano, whose photo Piss Christ was accused of being blasphemous.
2: I couldn't believe it when they first told me that thousands of people, at the request of the American Family Association, were sending in protest letters to Congress. And then I saw myself being denounced, on TV and in the congressional record.
1: That's on Fresh Air. First News.
3: Live from NPR News, I'm Lakshmi Singh. The U.S. Supreme Court upholds birthright citizenship. In a 6-3 ruling announced today, the majority of justices rejected President Trump's executive order aimed at ending the longstanding principle that nearly all children born in the U.S., including those born to immigrants in the U.S. illegally or temporarily, are automatic citizens. NPR's Kerry Johnson describes how the majority of the court could have arrived at this major ruling.
4: There were ways for the court majority to get here. One was just to say, look at the words of the 14th Amendment, which are quite clear that subject to the jurisdiction thereof means you're here, you're born here on American soil, you're a citizen. Another way to get to this result would be to look to a couple of statutes that Congress passed much after the adoption of the 14th Amendment in 1940 and 1952. These were immigration laws that basically codified the same language that was in the 14th Amendment. And the justices could have used those more recent laws as a basis to come to some consensus.
3: NPR's Kerry Johnson. The court ruled the Constitution guarantees automatic birthright citizenship. The court upheld state laws that ban transgender athletes from taking part in girls and women's sports at public schools. It also loosened campaign finance restrictions. On social media, President Trump hails big GOP wins in these cases. On the birthright issue, he forwarded a right-leaning link saying Trump's ban may succeed with or without the Supreme Court. In other news, the president says he has not decided whether he will sign a bipartisan housing bill. Here's NPR's Stephen Bissaha.
5: Speaking with reporters in the Oval Office, President Trump dismissed the housing bill as unimportant.
6: Big deal. It's a yawn. Some people say it's wonderful. To me, compared to the Save America Act, just about everything is a big yawn.
5: The Save America Act is Trump's election overhaul bill that would mandate strict proof of citizenship requirements. Trump said last week he wants that bill passed first. Republicans and Democrats in Congress overwhelmingly voted in favor of the housing bill last week. The legislation aims to encourage home building across the country to lower costs. Stephen Bissaha, NPR News.
3: Ukraine launched another wave of attack drones into Russia overnight. More from NPR's Charles Maines.
7: Russia's defense ministry said its forces destroyed more than 400 Ukrainian attack drones in all. Yet the wider effects of a sustained Ukrainian drone campaign targeting Russian energy infrastructure continue to be felt. Several thousand miles away, drivers in Russia's Far East described long waits at gas stations as fuel shortages continued to ripple across the country. Russian President Vladimir Putin has acknowledged inconveniences to the public, but insisted the problem is far from critical. Charles Maines, NPR News, Moscow.
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8: If you've ever shared a bed with someone who snores loudly, you know it can be annoying.
9: But serious snoring is more than just a nuisance. It can also be a red flag for metabolic syndrome, a group of factors that increase the risk of heart disease, stroke, and diabetes. Symptoms include high blood pressure, high cholesterol, too much fat around the middle, and elevated insulin levels. Any one or combination of these symptoms increases the chances of suffering a heart attack or stroke, or developing diabetes. So, what's the connection between snoring and metabolic syndrome? According to one study of 800 patients, sleep disturbances strongly predict the development of metabolic syndrome in people who seem to be healthy. Loud snoring apparently doubles the risk, while trouble sleeping raises the risk by 80%. Other studies have shown that snoring and other sleep problems may actually cause health problems related to metabolic syndrome. So does this mean that if you snore, you're certain to be diagnosed with metabolic syndrome? Not necessarily. The point isn't that everyone who snores or has trouble falling asleep is in grave danger. But there's enough experimental evidence to suggest if you're a loud snorer who has trouble sleeping, it's worth keeping tabs on your blood pressure, cholesterol, and other risk factors for heart disease. This moment of science comes from Indiana University. There are hundreds more Moments of Science on our website at amomentofscience.org, where you can also view videos and sign up for podcasts. That web address again, amomentofscience.org. I'm Yael Cassander.

0: This is Fresh Air. I'm Terry Gross. The culture war never seems to end. My guest, Isaac Butler, takes us through part of its history in his new book, The Perfect Moment: God, Sex, Art, and the Birth of America's Culture Wars. Butler says the conflict had a transformative effect on him because at the same time the culture wars hurtled toward their climax, art saved his life. His new book begins in 1974 in West Virginia with the banning of many books and a county's new school curricula, with the power of the Christian right behind the ban. They were also behind the attacks on Martin Scorsese's film The Last Temptation of Christ and the taboo-breaking artwork of Robert Mapplethorpe and David Wojnarowicz, who were accused of creating pornography, and Andres Serrano, who was accused of creating blasphemous art. The story continues with attacks on the NEA's federal funding for the arts. Isaac Butler is the author of the previous books, The World Only Spins Forward, about the play Angels in America, and The Method, about the history of the acting technique known as the Method. We recorded our interview last Thursday. On Friday, the Texas Board of Education approved a new curriculum for students grade K through 12, mandating each grade to have at least one Bible passage as required reading. Many parents and teachers are alarmed as the culture wars continue. Isaac Butler, welcome back to Fresh Air.
1: Thank you, Terry. It's great to be here.
0: So one of the main characters in your book is one of the leaders of the attacks on the artists who are in your book. And I'm thinking of Donald Wildman, and he's one of the leading figures behind the first attack where your history begins. So let's start with, who was Donald Wildman?
1: Donald Wildman is a really fascinating, eccentric character who unfortunately died right as I was starting, you know, doing my interviews for the book. So I didn't get to talk to him, which is unfortunate. But Wildman was a pioneering, you know, media advocacy activist. And he was a evangelical Christian reverend in Tupelo, Missouri, who kind of found his calling. That's how he describes it in his memoir, in trying to make American culture less blasphemous and less sinful. In the 70s, this looked like leading boycott campaigns against these conglomerates, because at that point, you know, like TV studios and movie studios were owned by these companies that also owned department stores and tin mines and literally coffin manufacturers and stuff like that. So he would do these consumer boycotts to get companies to either stop advertising on shows that he disliked or to pull shows or change the content of shows that he disliked. That was where he started. And he was very successful at it and built a really, really huge mailing list. And in the 80s, he and a sort of coalition of other evangelical Christians take on Martin Scorsese's Last Temptation of Christ. And they pivot from that to taking on, you know, often quite unknown American so-called high art. That's not really a division I believe in, but, you know, American high art, because it was funded by the government. And that created an opening for them to say, essentially, you know, you're wasting our taxpayer dollars on blasphemy and sin.
0: Well, let's go back to 1974 in Kanawha County, West Virginia, mm-hmm. where there was new school curricula from the school board. And there was one person who held out on some of the books, on many of the books that were in this new curricula. Her name was Alice Moore. She was married to a Church of Christ minister, and she also opposed sex education. So she's one person on the board. But how does Donald Wildman enter the act?
1: Well, Alice Moore is also a really fascinating figure. You know, the Kanawha County textbook war, which is what it sort of came to be called, was a thing I just discovered during research, and it blew my mind because all of the factors in, you know, what was going to become the culture war are present there. You have evangelical Christians, you know, using direct action and organizing and stuff like that to really change the direction of the government. In this case, it was a legal mandate that curricula had to be diverse and reflect diverse perspectives on American life. And they were going to approve a new, you know, K through 12 curricula for the public schools to do that. And Alice Moore, who, as you said, had been elected to the school board on an explicitly anti-sex ed platform, got them to delay that vote. And while they delayed that vote, a number of Christian organizations and churches, both within the county and without, came and lent their support. And so there's, you know, sort of the evangelical movement really comes into West Virginia, and the situation spirals really far out of control over the course of the year. I mean, to a point where people are starting to try to bomb schools to keep schools from opening, you know. And the end result is they actually wind up kind of, you know, vetoing this rule. They managed to cause such a fuss that to get it to go away, this county and the school board eventually agree to not have these books come in and to change the rules about what books will be adopted. And within a few years, there's creationist textbooks in classrooms in Kanawha. So it's this, you know, that really created a kind of template that religious right figures like Donald Wildman would use again and again and again.
0: So if they created a template, what was the template?
1: Well, it starts with a really intense sense of grievance or performance of grievance that other people expressing their rights, essentially, other people's speech is oppressing you, that other people's point of view, that you're, you know, Alice Moore says this flat out. It's not that I don't want my child learning X, Y, and Z. I don't want my child to even know what they are, you know? So it's this idea that's really key to the parents' rights movement that, you know, parents have absolute control over their children, and to teach them things that they don't want is a form of discrimination against those parents. So you start with that kind of grievance, and then you move there to, you know, organizing these direct action campaigns with petitions and letters and stuff like that. The end goal is to capture a kind of largely nonpartisan group, like a school board or a regulatory committee or whatever it is, and staff it with people who will then use it to perpetuate your ideological goals. So that's what they're always moving towards, is capturing the decision makers, or pressuring the decision makers and threatening the decision makers in such a way that they are going to help you pursue your ideological goals.
0: So what were some of the books that were removed from the curricula as a result of this pressure campaign?
1: I mean, there's hundreds of them, right? And it's everything from, you know, essays by James Baldwin to there's a picture book of Jack and the Beanstalk that someone objects to because there's a, you know, a black kid and a white kid playing together on the cover. So it really runs the gamut. It's hundreds of books that they pull, anthologies, especially of poetry and essays that are meant for, you know, the equivalent of like AP or baccalaureate juniors and seniors, you know, like upper level people doing adult level English literature work. That kind of stuff often has a lot of adult themes, right? And so a lot of those books wind up getting pulled, some of which are, you know, books we might take for granted today, like the autobiography of Malcolm X. You know, that was one that got a lot of strikes against it.
0: Do you see similarities between this 1974 case and what's happening now with the banning of books and Don't Say Gay?
1: Yeah, I absolutely do. The difference now, of course, is that they're in charge. You know, Ron DeSantis and the Republicans have a firm grip on the government in Florida. They have gotten those school boards staffed with, you know, people who are ideologically in lockstep with them. So it's much easier. You just have to pass a bill, right? But it's absolutely the same stuff, which is that, you know, we don't want our children to have to learn that there are other ways of looking at the world. That's what's really at the heart of it. And a lot of the other ways of looking at the world that they don't want their children to learn about, of course, focus on sex, gender, and sexuality.
0: If you're just joining us, my guest is Isaac Butler. He's the author of the new book, The Perfect Moment: God, Sex, Art, and the Birth of America's Culture Wars. We'll be right back after a short break. This is Fresh Air.

0: This is Fresh Air. Let's get back to my interview with Isaac Butler, author of The Perfect Moment, God, Sex, Art, and the Birth of America's Culture Wars. It focuses on the religious rights attacks on certain books, art, and film of the 70s, 80s, and 90s. So let's jump ahead to the late 80s and early 90s, when transgressive art was very popular, and it was very unpopular on the religious right, and Donald Wildman again becomes a main character in this story. So let's start with Andre Serrano, who is best known for his photograph, Piss Christ. And it was a part of a series that he called Immersions, in which the images were based on body fluids, either from animals or from people. And it could range from blood to milk, in this case, urine. So I want you to describe the image, and then we'll hear an excerpt of my interview with Andre Serrano, in which he talks about it.
1: The image, if you didn't know the title of the image, you would just think it was sort of this beautiful, holy, you know, tribute yeah, to Christ and Christ's sacrifice. It is a crucifix that is angled a little bit towards the viewer. So the end of one of the arms is sort of disappearing into nothing. And it is in this murky kind of field, visual field. It's not even clear that it's a liquid when you first look at it. And it's backlit. So it has this kind of spectral, kind of holy power to it. And I think part of what caused all the controversy is the image is so beautiful and so holy seeming. And then, you know, it's contrasted with this title that is extremely blunt and potentially, although that is not how he intended it, blasphemous. And so it's those two things happening at once that I think help give the work of art its power.
0: There's something almost celestial about it, because there's no ground, there's no sky. It's Christ, like, on the cross, kind of blurry, who seems to be like floating in this ethereal space. And it's very unearthly looking. It's almost as if, like, Christ is rising on the cross and is kind of celestial looking, especially, like, if you don't know how it was made.
1: Yeah, I find the photograph unbelievably moving, even knowing how it's made. And, you know, like, I'm a Jew, I still think that photograph is unbelievably moving and beautiful. And, you know, Serrano was raised Catholic, considers himself, you know, a Christian. He met Pope Francis. You know, he is wrestling with his faith, and he belongs to a long history of Catholic artists. I mean, Graham Greene's The Power and the Glory comes to mind to me, wrestling with their faith and the symbols of that faith.
0: So let's hear an excerpt of the interview that I recorded with Andre Serrano in 1993, and it starts with him describing it.
2: It's a very mysterious image, I think, as many people have pointed out. Without the title, it would have been seen as a very reverential treatment of the crucifix and, you know, fit to hang in a church, probably.
3: This was a photograph.
2: Yes.
3: But the crucifix was actually immersed in urine.
2: Yes.
3: Yours.
2: Yes.
3: Now, when you put those two together, a lot of people see it as blasphemous.
2: Well, you know, I never saw it that way. And I remember when I first showed the work in New York, that this woman, she was married to a reverend. She said to me, you know, when it comes to religion, my husband and I don't agree about anything, but we were both very moved by your picture. And, you know, that essentially was the reaction at first. No one, you know, paid much mind, except after, you know, the American Family Association got into the picture more than 2 years after the picture was first made.
3: What were you saying about religion in that piece?
2: Well, I would say that it's probably a reflection of my own ambivalent feelings about my Catholic upbringing. Aside from that, there's nothing specific. You know, all sorts of claims have been made for that piece. And I remember at the time that I was embroiled in the controversy, the Southeastern Center for Contemporary Art, which was the sponsor of that very controversial grant and the art show, said to me, you know, the NEA is breathing down our necks for an explanation, and can we say it's a protest against the commercialization of religion and religious values? And I said, you know, well, that's not language that I would use, but, you know, if you want to say that, that's fine.
3: What was it like for you to be at the center of a national controversy, to have your art addressed on the Senate floor?
2: it was very strange. I mean, at first I couldn't believe it when they first told me that this was going on, that thousands of people, you know, at the request of the American Family Association, were sending in protest letters to Congress. And then I saw myself being denounced, on TV and in the Congressional Record.
0: That was the artist Andre Serrano, recorded in 1993 on Fresh Air. And my guest is Isaac Butler, author of the new book, The Perfect Moment, God, Sex, Art, and the Birth of America's Culture Wars. So it's so interesting because Serrano was like a total unknown.
1: Yeah.
0: Until he was in this touring show because he was, I think he'd won a kind of competition and all mm-hmm. of the winners were in this group show that was touring. So he mentions in the excerpt that we just heard, the American Family Association, that's Donald Wildman's group who we've been talking about. So how did Wildman pick up on this?
1: I mean, it's a very weird set of circumstances. Someone saw the photograph in Richmond, Virginia, at the Virginia Museum of Fine Arts, and they wrote a letter to the editor of the Richmond Times-Dispatch about it. And somehow Wildman learned about it through that letter, as far as I can tell. There's been accusations that he, you know, put that person up to it or whatever, but I've never seen any evidence of that. And so then he, you know, started turning on the outrage machine about it. He was writing his list and they were, you know, writing to Congress and all this stuff about this artwork, which at that point he hadn't seen. And I don't think anyone who was writing Congress about it had seen it, because that show had been closed, as Serrano said, for quite some time. And, you know, it wasn't like the Sika touring art exhibit is not like a major art thing. And then it got picked up by Jesse Helms, Senator Jesse Helms, who's from North Carolina, which is where Sika was based, and was a major opponent of the arts and arts funding, and was always on the lookout for stories like this to make hay out of. And then there's this weird thing where they have a copy of the catalog of the exhibit, and Al D'Amato, senator of New York, asks them to borrow the catalog, and he brings it onto the Senate floor, and he denounces Serrano, and he literally tears a page out of the catalog in the midst of his kind of rant about it. And after that, kind of, you know, all hell kind of breaks loose for the NEA, especially, and to some extent for Serrano, who becomes a little bit more reclusive out of it. Although he has always said that controversy helped put him on the map. And in fact, a few years after you did that interview with him, he wrote Jesse Helms a thank you note for making him famous. he's a mischievous guy, and so
0: his paintings were worth so much more. His gallery wanted to decline doing another show with him because in his previous gallery show, he'd only sold like one photograph. But after the controversy, you know, he was selling a lot and he was, you know, it was a boon to his career.
1: It was a boon to his career. It reunited him with a daughter he had had previously that he wasn't, you know, in contact with. I mean, it was a really life-changing event for him.
0: Not for the NEA.
1: But not for the NEA. No, the
0: NEA. I mean,
1: NEA,
0: it was life-changing, but bad.
1: Yes, it's a great way of putting it, Terry. Life-changing but bad. That should have been the title of the book. But so what happens to the NEA at this point is that there's a huge amount of scrutiny placed on it and its grants. And the NEA had like a couple of minor controversies earlier. The biggest one was over Erica Jong's novel Fear of Flying, because of its frank discussion of sex. But, you know, for the most part, it was kind of left alone. It had, you know, bipartisan support. People didn't really care about it that much. But at that point, you know, American art is getting more purposely transgressive in response to the AIDS crisis, and the religious right is getting more and more powerful. And the territory they fight that out over is the National Endowment for the Arts and what it can and cannot fund.
0: So if we flash forward to today, how do you see the attacks on the NEA from the 80s and 90s echoing today, and what state do you see the NEA being in today?
1: Well, I'll answer that second question first, which is just to say, in the current proposed budget, the NEA is being sunsetted. The current proposed budget for 27 has the NEA and the NEH given sort of a token amount of money to allow them to unwind their operations over 1 to 2 years. So assuming that goes through, they're gone, you know. in terms of how I see this kind of playbook being used again and again and again, I just see it all over the place. You know, the selective, out of context misrepresentation of work to anger people happens all over the place. The politicizing of what are supposed to be apolitical decision makers within the government. I mean, I think that's sort of the story of the Trump administration. The Trump administration recently passed some rules that say, you know, something to the effect of, to get any funding at all, you have to align yourself with one of the administration's priorities. You know, the other place I see it all over is this, you know, using the power of the purse coercively. A big example is all of those lawsuits against schools and law firms, or the pulling of research funding from universities to get them to agree to perpetuate the ideology that you want them to perpetuate. That kind of power of the purse and discovering how coercive that can be, and often can be both more coercive and maybe more constitutional than doing it through laws, is a thing that the right really refines during the period of my story.
0: Well, let me reintroduce you. We have to take a break here. If you're just joining us, my guest is Isaac Butler. He's the author of the new book, The Perfect Moment: God, Sex, Art, and the Birth of America's Culture Wars. We'll be right back after a short break. I'm Terry Gross, and this is Fresh Air.

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0: This is Fresh Air. I'm Terry Gross. Let's get back to my interview with director and cultural historian Isaac Butler, author of the new book, The Perfect Moment, God, Sex, Art, and the Birth of America's Culture Wars. He previously was on the show for his book, The Method, which is a history of the acting approach known as The Method. When we left off, we were talking about some of the artists at the center of the culture wars in the 1980s and 90s because their work was considered pornographic or blasphemous. So, Robert Mapplethorpe, even if our listeners don't know his work, his photographs, one photograph he took is especially famous because it's the album cover of Patti Smith's first album, Horses. It's this iconic photo in which he's wearing a white button-down, like men's shirt, and an untied tie is dangling from her neck, and she has like a suit jacket hanging from her thumb, draped over her shoulder. It's a beautiful photo.
1: I don't think anyone's ever looked cooler than Patti Smith looks in that photograph.
0: That's so true.
1: You have to go to like Marlon Brando in The Wild One or something to get someone who just looked that cool. She looks so cool. It's unbelievable.
0: Yes, absolutely. But what he became really famous for was his graphic photographs of men having sex with each other, with a focus sometimes on sadomasochism, and the characters in his photos were often black men.
1: Yeah.
0: Which is something that he was sometimes criticized for possibly like fetishizing black bodies.
1: Yeah, I mean, I actually think it's unquestionable that he fetishized black bodies. I mean, you look at the things that he said privately, and you just look at the photographs of black men, eroticized black men, and I think the people who took offense at those photographs on those grounds were totally correct. You know, a lot of Robert Mapplethorpe's work is portraits of celebrities, which are pretty amazing. He has an incredible one of Laurie Anderson, and these almost kind of sinister and incredibly sexual seeming photos of flowers. But there is this, you know, couple year period in the 70s where he is frequenting the Mine Shaft, which is a gay fetish bar, and he's inviting people he meets there to come back to the studio and to photograph them doing the things that they are interested in doing sexually, which are things that people are really doing. I mean, you know, it's documenting a thing that really exists in the world. But many people find those images quite upsetting.
0: Now, this is where the story interconnects with your family story.
1: Yes.
0: Because after the Corcoran Gallery in Washington decides it's too controversial, they cancel their showing. They cancel their exhibit. And a group called the Washington Project for the Arts decides, we should pick it up. We should display this work. And this is where your mother comes in. Was she on the board of the WPA?
1: My mother joined the board at some point that summer. She doesn't remember exactly when, but she did say to me the very first board meeting I went to was when we voted on whether or not to take The Perfect Moment at the Washington Project for the Arts, because Jock Reynolds, then the head of the WPA, had, you know, heard a little bit in advance that the show was about to get canceled at a dinner. And he was just like, we got to take that thing. You know, it's going to be good for us. It's good for free speech. It's good for the country. Let's do it. And they did. And it was a huge, huge hit. So, yeah. So my mother sort of came in a little late to the story, and she was extremely helpful in getting me in contact with people who were involved in it at that time so that I could interview them.
0: Was your mother firm in her decision to vote for taking on this exhibit?
1: Yes. Yeah, my mother absolutely was. I will say my mother is not interviewed in the book. She is actually one of the most charming, extroverted, you know, incredible people in the world. But she hates being interviewed, and she doesn't like that kind of public attention. So she is not interviewed in the book. But yeah, no, it was not a question to her. Most of the kind of liberal D.C. arts, you know, and intelligentsia people were fully behind this show. They just were like, obviously, this show needs to be seen. This is crazy. Let's do it.
0: So let's move on and talk about another artist who was condemned by the religious right for their work. And this is David Wojnarowicz, who was also targeted by Donald Wildman, the head of the American Family Association. And he was accused of pornography. And he insisted that his sexual images were part of a larger political, artistic context, because some of this work was in collages. So before we talk about him, I want you to say a few words about his work, and then we'll hear him describing it.
1: Voinovich is a really hard figure to summarize because he's such a polymath. He's a writer. He's an activist with ACT UP. You know, he's a visual artist. He does collages, installations, paintings. He really does it all. And his work is very raw. It is often, you know, fueled by a really intense rage. And much of it is in response to the reality of living as a gay man and a person with AIDS in America at a time when both of those groups are really outcasts in society.
0: So let's hear an excerpt of the interview I recorded with him in 1990, and this was 2 years before he died of AIDS at the age of 37. And this was recorded the week he took Donald Wildman to court and sued him for misrepresenting him and taking him out of context. And he was awaiting a verdict on this at the time that we spoke. So this excerpt starts with Voinovich talking about how Donald Wildman used his art and took Voinovich's art out of context.
2: What he did was he excised from the images small fragments that dealt with sexual activity or depicted sexual activity that were in a political and artistic context, stripped the context from around the image and then presented that image as the full work, put my name on it. And he did this to 14 images, three of which were not sexual in nature, and sent them around the country.
3: What charges were made about your art in the literature that was sent out with images from your work in it?
2: Well, it was sent out in an envelope that was marked a warning, extremely offensive materials enclosed or something. I don't have the envelope in front of me, so that's an approximate description of it. He left the very strong impression that my work consists of solely nothing more than a banal pornography.
3: Now, you're saying that he took one component of a larger mixed media collage work,
2: right,
3: and blew that up and presented that as being representative of your work. You've been working with mixed media images,
2: right,
3: for a long time. Tell us a little bit about why you work in that form.
2: I guess emotionally and intellectually, it's the only way that I can represent what my experience in the world is, given that when we walk out in the street, we're so heavily bombarded with visual information, whether it's store signs, newspaper covers, magazine covers, advertising, etc., that I like to use a variety of media that somehow approximates what it's like to walk down a street or to move through space in contemporary America.
3: One of the issues that brought your work into the center of national controversy was the 1989 group show called Witnesses Against Our Vanishing, about the influence of AIDS on aesthetic, sexuality, and culture. This was a group show at a gallery called Artist Space in New York. What was your reaction when, after the NEA reinstated money for the show, it still refused to fund the catalog because of your essay?
2: Oh, I found it very distressing because, one, it set a precedent in terms of funding that now single objects can be separated from a show because somebody doesn't like their political content. Two, it sent a message to institutions around the country, publicly funded institutions, that they shouldn't deal with work that might be critical in terms of politics.
0: That was the artist David Voinovich, recorded in 1990. And my guest is Isaac Butler, author of a new book called The Perfect Moment, which is a history of the culture wars. So can you describe the lawsuit that Voinovich was talking about?
1: Yes. So Voinovich is suing Wildman over this tactic that the right is really good at, going back to Kanawha and forward to today, which is taking excerpts of something out of context and saying that it is representative of the larger whole in order to get people angry, right? And so what Wildman did was he took these collages that have little images that are, you know, they're re-photographed and kind of distorted and whatever, from many of which are from pornography magazines. scenes that are part of these larger collages, and he's saying this is the work of art. And so Weilman sues him. His lawyer is actually David Cole, who's now one of the foremost, you know, First Amendment ACLU attorneys in the country. But David Cole's his attorney, and they sue Weilman over a couple of fronts: copyright infringement, libel, and violating this new law in New York that protects artists against their work being misrepresented and used without their permission. And it's a very funny, weird trial. It lasts one day because everyone has already been deposed and they all agree to enter those depositions into evidence. So it's just sort of like David Wojnarowicz gets on the stand, Donna Weilman gets on the stand, it's over, you know? And what the judge eventually rules is that it doesn't meet the standard of libel, but it did violate this New York State

0: In,
1: and it didn't get rid of the NEA, but with each of these attacks, I think the NEA becomes weaker.
0: Yes, with each of these attacks, the NEA becomes weaker. The NEA loses allies in Congress. It's death by a thousand cuts, right? With each of these things that happens, you know, the NEA is either is forced to spend political capital or the attacks on it are increasing just over and over and over again. That said, you know, the kind of immediate quick compromises that the NEA and its allies are doing before this moment are also weakening the NEA, you know? So there's a sort of damned if you do, damned if you don't aspect to it, which is really difficult because there's so few people in Congress who are willing to just be like, you know, the government doesn't pick ideological winners and losers in choosing what to fund, and that includes the arts. And so sometimes the government is going to fund art that makes people angry, and that is okay, because making people angry is actually a legitimate function of the arts.
1: My guest is Isaac Butler, author of the new book, The Perfect Moment, God, Sex, Art, and the Birth of America's Culture Wars. We'll be right back. This is Fresh Air.

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1: This is Fresh Air. Let's get back to my interview with Isaac Butler, author of The Perfect Moment, God, Sex, Art, and the Birth of America's Culture Wars. It focuses on the religious rights attacks on certain books, art, and film of the 70s, 80s, and 90s.
2: You write in your book that at the same time the culture wars were reaching their peak in the 90s, that you were transformed by the culture wars and by art. What do you mean by that?
3: Well, you know, when I was a kid, I was, like a lot of theater kids, I was kind of a lonely, bullied, unhappy child. But I loved acting and I loved theater. And I wound up cast in this professional musical called Falsettoland by William Finn and James Lapine, which is a musical about what the meaning is of the American family and the AIDS crisis in its early stages. The musical takes place in the early 80s. And, you know, and what it is to be gay in America. So I played the son of a man who has left his wife for another man. And, you know, this family is trying to muddle through that while the father's lover is dying of a mysterious new illness, which is, of course, AIDS. And so that was a real eye-opener for all sorts of reasons, which is, among other things, you know, gay liberation and the AIDS crisis became very real to me as opposed to things that I heard about because my parents had the McNeil Lair NewsHour on in the evening. And I was meeting gay adults. I was meeting people who had AIDS. Gay people and people with AIDS were coming to see the show and talking to me afterwards. And I just, like, at this moment when art really saved me, because I was in a really bad place emotionally, personally, psychologically. And, you know, being in that show really changed my life for the better. It's made one of the most formative experiences of my life. And at that point, the fight for American arts and free expression, those protests were really fueled by the gay rights movement and ACT UP. So all of these contexts were overlapping at the same time.
2: How do you think the AIDS epidemic in some ways really changed American art or aspects of American art? People who were gay, and especially gay people who had AIDS,

0: were considered dangerous,
1: Yes.
0: outsiders, threats to our health and culture and marriage, and threats to our marriage. I mean, it was that era. So it's, I think, understandable why they made transgressive art, because they were, their way of living was considered, just being gay was considered transgressive.
1: Yeah, I mean, when you have a
0: And I don't
1: congressman
0: want to
1: like,
0: completely put that in the past tense, because that's kind of resurfaced, that
1: yeah,
0: sense
1: that's
0: of like,
1: absolutely.
0: it's too transgressive, you can't live that way.
1: It's
0: Let
1: especially,
0: let's withdraw legalizing gay marriage.
1: yeah. Well, and we see it even more right now with the transgender community, who are losing rights that they used to have, who are being shunned from the public square, who are faced with legal discrimination. They're finding that there's whole states within the United States that they can't really travel to because there's so many laws discriminating against them. And once again, we see a lot of the liberal establishment willing to compromise on a lot of that stuff in the hopes that it will go away. It's the exact same dynamic, really, that we saw in the original culture wars. Yeah, when you are faced with a congressman like William Dannemeyer, who's saying that HIV positive people emit spores that cause birth defects, which is a literal thing he said at one point, how do you respond to that? If you're responding to that in your art, it's probably not going to be very polite.
0: I don't want to leave the left completely off the hook when it comes to objecting to art, though the left is not extreme about this in the way that the right has been. But one of the shows that you've written about is a show by Philip Guston, who was a late visual artist. And he had a show, there were images depicting the Klan, members of the Klan, but in kind of clownish ways. It was pretty obviously satirical work. And there were people on the left in the art world who objected to this exhibit. Can you explain?
1: Yeah, so this is a posthumous retrospective of Philip Guston that was originating in the UK and then touring to the United States. And actually, this exhibit and the fallout of it was the initial impetus behind my deciding it was time to write this book and try to research the culture wars. In 2020, the exhibit was kind of indefinitely delayed. It really seemed like it had been canceled, although it did eventually tour, just to be clear, because of these late period paintings that Guston had done that had kind of cartoony images of the Klan in them. There was the feeling that there needed to be, greater, I'm going to put this in big scare quotes, context around the art, or that the art was not sufficiently condemning white supremacy, or even if it did, the mere image could traumatize someone. The mere image of a Klansman could traumatize someone. And I just thought and continue to think that that's absolutely absurd. Philip Guston was a Jewish artist. He had run-ins with the Klan early in his career. He was a lifelong anti-racist. Like, you really don't need anything more than putting that on a wall card
0: Yeah,
1: to
0: because
1: me.
0: the Klan hated Jews too. I mean, it wasn't
1: Yes.
0: just black people, it was Jewish people, it was Catholics too.
1: Yes, absolutely. And, one of his early murals that he did during the New Deal, if I recall correctly, was actually destroyed by a crowd that included Klansmen. So, he himself had been threatened by the Klan. And I just felt like, what are we even doing here, people? Why are my allies on the left and in the arts pulling this kind of stuff, especially since this is all theoretical? There haven't even been any complaints. And so eventually the show did tour and did open in the United States. Like the Mapplethorpe XYZ portfolios, the Guston paintings were sequestered in a separate room that you had to go into, surrounded by mental health literature. I mean, it's just ridiculous. And so that was where the book actually began. Because I really wanted to reclaim free expression and free speech as a left-wing value, as an important part of living in a diverse liberal democracy. And then, of course, as soon as I started working on it, all the Ron DeSantis and Don't Say Gay stuff happened, and I started to feel like, well, also, it's just totally asymmetric.
0: What do you mean?
1: Well, what I mean is, like, yes, the left does stuff around expression that is annoying and sometimes has material consequences, and I don't like it, and I condemn it, and I have for a long time. But it really pales in comparison to what the right does on these issues, both because the right has a lot more power currently in the United States, but it's also the way they choose to wield that power when they have it.
0: If you're just joining us, my guest is Isaac Butler. He's the author of the new book, The Perfect Moment: God, Sex, Art, and the Birth of America's Culture Wars. We'll be right back after a short break. This is Fresh Air.

0: This is Fresh Air. Let's get back to my interview with Isaac Butler, author of The Perfect Moment, God, Sex, Art, and the Birth of America's Culture Wars. It focuses on the religious rights attacks on certain books, art, and film of the 70s, 80s, and 90s. A lot of art has become very political now because we're living in such a divisive time. And there are artists who feel like art is irrelevant unless you're really speaking to the moment and to the crises that we're in. And you object to that. And, you know, to the sense that like art needs to like speak to the moment and be political. Tell us about your objections to that way of thinking.
1: My objection is mainly to the viewing of it as a requirement. You know, I think it's great when art speaks to the moment. But the idea that that's the only art that's worth doing, I find very depressing and narrow, because art is such a wonderful, capacious, you know, part of the human experience. You know, people wrote love poems in the gulag. You know what I mean? It's like, it's, you know, we come to the arts as the kind of dream life of the self. And sometimes those dreams are very political. Like sometimes I have very political dreams, and sometimes I have dreams where I'm like flying and then I plunge into a bowl of soup or whatever, you know? So I just think that we shouldn't limit the possibilities of art to any one specific thing. And I also feel like, you know, and I'm sure you've had this experience looking at art of whatever kind, where an artist feels that it's necessary they speak to the moment, but that's not really what they're good at, or that's not really what's in their soul. And so there's something hollow and simple and didactic about the art that results. And I would just want art that is more complex and interesting.
0: So if we were to extend your book to the present, what would you be writing about President Trump and the culture wars?
1: Well, the book would, you know, become infinite, because it seems like they pick a culture war about everything. Like, do I really have to do a chapter about whether it's okay that Helen of Troy is black in the new Christopher Nolan movie? You know, like, it just seems like even breakfast cereals or whatever have become part of the culture wars now. Like, the culture wars have completely eaten America. I will say that when Trump got elected, it was a real fork in the road for me and the book, because I had decided when the book started that I was going to keep it in its own time and not comment on the present very much, you know, just in the intro and afterward, basically. And when Trump was elected, I really did have this moment where I was like, oh, God, do I need to pivot and comment on today? And I eventually decided no. And the reason why I decided no is that I wanted the work to have integrity as a work of history. And once you make it all about the present, it becomes a polemic. And that's just a different kind of beast. And I didn't want to do it. And the other reason is, like, the book would be like 6,000 pages long.
0: Yeah. And it wouldn't be finished by the time it was published.
1: Right. It, not only would it not be finished by the time it was published, it would be immediately obsolete.
0: Yeah.
1: You know, books are a bad art form for commenting on things that are happening right now, because they take so long to make. I mean, they physically take so long to make that they're sort of outdated the second they come out.
0: Well, Isaac Butler, it's been great to have you back on the show. Thank you so much.
1: Terry, thank you so much for having me.
0: Isaac Butler is the author of the new book, The Perfect Moment, God, Sex, Art, and the Birth of America's Culture Wars. Tomorrow on Fresh Air, a relatively new breed of ticks spreading across regions of America. They're ready to feed on us and bringing dangerous illness and allergies that could be lethal. To keep up with what's on the show and get highlights of our interviews, follow us on Instagram at NPR Fresh Air. Fresh Air's executive producer is Sam Brigger. Our technical director and engineer is Audrey Bentham. Our engineer today is Adam Staniszewski. Our interviews and reviews are produced and edited by Phyllis Myers, Anne-Marie Baldonado, Lauren Krenzel, Teresa Madden, Monique Nazareth, Thea Challoner, Susan Yakundi, Anna Bauman, and Nico Gonzalez-Whistler. Our digital media producer is Molly C.V. Nesper. Roberta Shorrock directs the show. Our co-host is Tanya Mosley. I'm Terry Gross.

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1: This is Bird Note. When waterfowl are in decline, hunters are some of the first people to sound the alarm and fund the recovery. Jared Hinson is a project manager with Ducks Unlimited, a nonprofit hunting and conservation group.
2: The North American model of conservation puts the bulk of the responsibility to fund conservation on hunters, because hunters in general are the consumptive users of those habitats, and they're just more willing to give money to that cause.
1: That money not only comes from hunting license sales, but also taxes on gear.
2: So guns, ammo, binoculars, all those sporting goods that you would use for hunting, a portion of that tax goes to the states, and they can then allocate that into conservation funding.
1: Financial support is just one way that hunters contribute to habitat management.
2: Waterfowl biologists and scientists have been leveraging hunters for data for almost 100 years now. The big thing now is avian influenza. Hunters are some of the first to see the impacts of that in the field, especially since the main vector for it is waterfowl. And so hunters really play a big role in disease monitoring.
1: 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I'm Jazzy Johnson.
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4: 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It's 9 o'clock. 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Are you listening?

0: Chamai, hello. I'm Maria, up to Hatna Salihnik. Welcome to the Aleutic Word of the Week, a lesson in Aleutic language and culture. This week's word is
1: Aradugak,
0: which means rainbow. In a sentence,
1: Aradugamak tanghakamang shoot nada agayuludung.
0: When you see a rainbow, you're to make a sign of the cross. Combine sunshine and raindrops, and the result is a luminous arc of colors, commonly known as a rainbow. This vivid display of light has a prominent place in the beliefs of many cultures. Some people see the rainbow as lucky or as a sign of an important upcoming event. In some spiritual traditions, the rainbow signals the birth of a baby and the reincarnation of a recently passed soul. Others consider rainbows to be divine. The Norse believed that rainbows were a bridge to the world of the gods. Among Australian Aboriginals, the rainbow is a serpent that battles the sun to replenish Earth's essential water. Aleutic people use several words for rainbows. Aradugak, a word derived from Russian, comes from the northern style of the Aleutic language. Puisak comes from the southern style and also means belt. The word puisak also refers to the strip of cloth or ribbon that Orthodox godparents once gave to babies at baptism. This piece of fabric was usually white with an embroidered cross and was worn over the chest, between a person's shirt and undershirt. For Easter, people wore a brightly colored version on the outside of their clothing. These puisat were worn across the body like a sash and knotted around the waist. One elder remembered that when an honored person died, their death shroud would be torn into strips to use as puisat for the community's next generation of babies. Historically, people wore puisat all the time, but only a few elders still have their baptismal bands stored away. Elders report that rainbows are sometimes called puisim maman linta, literally the Virgin Mary's puisat cloth. When the faithful see a rainbow, they make the sign of the cross as a sign of respect and remembrance for the Virgin Mary. That's the Aleutic Word of the Week. The Aleutic Word of the Week is produced at the studios of KMXT Public Radio in Kodiak, Alaska. Words are spoken and translated by Nicole Oakley and Sophie Shepherd. Lessons are written by the Aleutic Museum with assistance from Kodiak Island Aleutic Speakers, Aleutic Language Club, the New Words Council, and Native Village of Afognak, with mentorship from April Lactonen Counselor. Lessons are published in the Kodiak Daily Mirror each Friday. 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And if you would like to learn more about the Aleutic language, visit aleuticlanguage.org.
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4: Well, good morning and welcome to your Island Messenger. It's Tuesday, June 30th, 2026. Hi, Mom, and hi, Rex and Winona. Let's go right to the weather. So, on the northeast side of the island, which includes Kodiak City, Chiniak, Yuzinki, and Port Lions, what a beautiful day. It's 51 degrees right now. Today, mostly sunny with a high near 57. West wind around 5 miles an hour, becoming calm in the morning. Tonight, a slight chance of rain after 4 a.m., increasing clouds with a low around 47. South wind around 5 miles an hour, becoming calm. Chance of precipitation is only 10%. Tomorrow, a chance of rain mainly after 7 a.m., mostly cloudy with a high near 55. Calm wind becoming southeast around 5 miles an hour in the afternoon. Chance of rain is only 50%. Tomorrow night, a chance of rain, cloudy with a low around 48, southeast wind around 5 miles an hour, becoming calm. And on the southwest side of the island, that would include Larsen Bay, Old Harbor, Akiak, and Karluk. They also have 51 degrees, partly sunny today with a chance of rain in the afternoon, highs in the 50s, variable wind 10 miles an hour, gusts to 20 in the morning. Tonight, mostly cloudy with a chance of rain, lows in the mid-40s and light winds. Tomorrow, on the other side of the island, rain is likely in the morning, then a chance of rain in the afternoon, highs in the lower 50s with light winds. And tomorrow night, cloudy with a chance of rain, lows in the mid-40s, variable wind 10 miles an hour. The sun rose this morning at 5:13. The sun sets tonight at 11:13 p.m. Sun rises tomorrow at 5:13. Gives us 18 hours of daylight, a loss of 1 minute and 19 seconds. We had a record high temperature of 76 degrees in 1968. Wow. And a record low of 38 degrees in 1952. And the marine forecast. Synopsis for the North Gulf Coast, Kodiak Island waters, and Cook Inlet. A 1,013 millibar low forms 100 nautical miles south of Kodiak City Wednesday afternoon and dissipates through Thursday morning. Marmot Island to Sitkanak out to 50 nautical miles. Today, west wind 15 knots, seas 3 feet. Tonight, variable wind 10 knots, seas 3 feet. Chiniak Bay today, northwest wind 10 knots. In the morning, becoming variable less than 10 knots. Seas 3 feet. Tonight, variable wind less than 10 knots. Seas 3 feet, subsiding to 1 foot after midnight. Marmot Bay today, west wind 10 knots. In the morning, becoming variable less than 10 knots. Seas 2 feet. Tonight, variable wind less than 10 knots. Seas 3 feet. And the Shelikof Strait today, southwest wind 20 knots, diminishing to 10 knots in the afternoon. Seas 3 feet. Tonight, variable wind 10 knots, seas 2 feet. And the tides in the Kodiak District, the tide is going out. It will be low at 9:25 this morning of a minus 0.8. And high tide will be at 4:01 p.m. this afternoon of 6.5 feet. And our next low tide is at 8:54 tonight of 3 feet. On the west side in Larsen Bay, their low tide will be at 9:51 this morning of minus 1.6 feet. High tide will be at 4:14 p.m., 11.6 feet. And their next low tide is at 9:45 tonight of 4.3 feet. And we do have some words from Fish and Game.
5: This is the Alaska Department of Fish and Game with Kodiak Commercial Salmon Fishery, Advisory Announcement Number 11. This announcement was issued at 10 a.m. June 29th. The Duck Bay and Iseuit Bay sections of the Afognak District will close at 9 p.m. Tuesday, June 30th. As previously announced, the current commercial salmon fishing period will close at 9 p.m. Monday, June 29th, in the following areas. The inner and outer upper station sections of the Alatak District. Waters are currently open to the stream terminus of Olga Creek, stream number 257304. The current commercial salmon fishing period in the outer Iakulik section of the Southwest Kodiak District is scheduled to close at 9 p.m. Tuesday, June 30th. The following areas remain open until further notice: the Spirit and Bay Special Harvest Area, Telgrat Cove, and the Fowl Bay Special Harvest Area. Fishermen are reminded that in the Kodiak area, including the mainland district, until further notice, Chinook salmon 28 inches or greater in length may not be retained by purse gear in the commercial fishery and must be returned to the water unharmed. Closed water adjustments. Closed waters are reduced in the following locations. In Fowl Bay to the stream terminus at Hidden Lake Creek, stream number 251406. In response to the record low Chinook salmon escapements in the Karlik River, commercial salmon fishing in the inner Karlik and outer Karlik sections of the Southwest Kodiak District, the Northwest Kodiak District, and the Southwest Afognak section of the Afognak District will remain closed from June 1 through July 5th. Fishing will occur only after the upper bound of the Karlik River early run sockeye salmon escapement goal of 250,000 fish is exceeded. Other closed waters are shown on the Kodiak Area Salmon Statistical Chart and detailed in the Commercial Salmon Fishing Regulations. Statistical charts, harvest strategies, and commercial salmon fishing regulations are available at the Kodiak Fish and Game Office. Recent salmon fishery information may be obtained by calling the department's 24-hour recorder phone at 486-4559.
4: Thank you, Fish and Game. Community announcements. So today's a big day for things KMXT related. It's June 30th. And if you were thinking about getting a photo into our calendar, today is the last day. So photos are limited to three per person. 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Also, the travel raffle is ongoing, but it's the winners are being drawn today. So if you haven't gotten your tickets yet, you should just swing by the office here at KMXT at the station, and there are tickets here for you easy. First prize is your choice between an 8-day and 7-night stay at a Mexican resort for two, a 4-day and 3-night stay in Las Vegas for two, or a 5-night Caribbean cruise for two. Two Alaska Airline tickets are included in the first prize. More information on trip details is available at kmxt.org/2026raffle. Second prize is a stay at the Kodiak Wilderness Lodge. And third prize is a gift from the Frame Shop. So contact a board member or stop by the station. So your time is short. Come by today. Come see us. Borough meetings. Today there's a meeting at 6 p.m. Fire Protection Area Number 1 Board regular meeting in Bayside Fire Hall. This Thursday, July 2nd at 6:30 p.m. Assembly regular meeting in the Borough Assembly Chambers. Meetings are open to the public. Meeting packets are available on the Borough website. You could also call the clerk if you have more questions at 486-9310. As always, a lot going on at the library. The library now offers a seed library. Seeds can be taken home and planted. Take a pinch of seeds from a variety of plants that thrive in our marine environment. Donated seeds are accepted too. Save seeds from open pollinated heirloom plants. Label them with the plant's name and harvest year and share with friends through the seed library. They're always thinking of such great things. Today, puzzles and brain teasers will be offered at 11 o'clock. Whether you're a jigsaw master or a nonogram novice, I don't even know what a nonogram is. The library has an afternoon prepared of crosswords, word searches, and all kinds of puzzles suitable for all ages. And tomorrow is come eat your lunch on the lawn at the library from 12 to 3. Bring a book, a chair, and something to eat. It's weather permitting, of course, but it's been just lovely. A reminder that the library will be closed this Friday, July 3rd, and Saturday, July 4th for Independence Day weekend. Also a reminder that the escape room is open for the summer. The summer's theme is Wild Wild West, Solve Puzzles, and Find the Gold. It runs Tuesdays and Saturdays at 3 p.m. and Thursday evenings at 6:30 p.m. all summer for groups of 3 to 4. Sign up on Sign Up Genius. Find the link on the library's homepage. If you have questions, call the library, 486-8686. And it is Chiniac's 28th annual 4th of July celebration and America's 250th birthday. It's a parade of potluck that goes on in Chiniac every 4th of July. Potluck time is at noon at the Chiniac Library on King Crab Way. Bring a dish to share. Parade time is at 2. It starts at Rhodes End parking lot. Wear your patriotic red, white, and blue clothing. Join the celebration or watch from the roadside. No political decorations, please. And as always, it is rain or shine. And something to put on your calendar, join us as we honor Eleanor Ramos' spirit for her 80th birthday with a festive potluck luncheon and live music. Please bring good vibes and a dish to share. Donations will be accepted to benefit the Kodiak Senior Center. 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And that will do it for your Island Messenger this morning. 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

0: Here's today's edition of Health in a Heartbeat. Voting makes for a healthy democracy. It might also lead to a longer life. A recent study published in the Journals of Gerontology, Series B, followed about 7,700 people who were in their mid-60s at the time of the 2008 election. They compared those who voted with those who did not, tracking who had died at 5, 10, and 15-year intervals. The study found that voters experienced a lower risk of dying at each of those three time frames, compared with non-voters. Individuals who voted had a 45% lower risk of dying after 5 years. They also had a 37% lower risk of death after 10 years and a 29% lower risk at 15 years. Scientists adjusted for a number of factors, including a person's socioeconomic status, civic engagement, health, and demographics. The longevity benefit persisted regardless of whether someone voted in person or by mail. A person's political party also appeared to play no role in the association. Researchers report that people struggling with their health boasted a particularly strong association with survival at the 15-year mark. The study doesn't say with certainty why voters might live longer, but researchers have a few ideas. Studies have shown that civic engagement, social connections, and a sense of purpose in life all play a role in healthy aging. Engaging in activities beyond one's own self-interest keeps the heart beating. Voting checks that box. The study is observational, which means that scientists can't prove cause and effect. The association, however, is eye-opening. So on election day, you're not just casting a ballot for a candidate, you're also voting for your own good health. This edition of Health in a Heartbeat is brought to you by University of Florida Health and by WUFTFM. For more information or to subscribe to our weekly e-newsletter, please visit our website, heartbeatradio.org.
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0: That was Warhaus with No Surprise. We heard Oban Yaher with Happy Head. 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

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This is Go Go Penguin with State of Flux featuring Manchester Collective and Rocky Singh. 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And today's the last day to buy raffle tickets. Come on by the station. That's probably the easiest way. Come on by, get yourself some raffle tickets for some fun travel prizes. So it's 51 degrees here in Kodiak, and it's supposed to be mostly sunny today. Enjoy the weather. Stay tuned. We have Talk of Alaska coming up in about 30 seconds. Thanks so much for listening.

Alaska's abundant wildlife adds a lot to the quality of life in the 49th state. Bears, wolves, moose, lynx, and coyotes are an important part of the ecosystem, a source of food for many residents, and provide opportunities for viewing wildlife up close, even in the urban areas of Alaska. 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Wildlife experts and citizens with trail cameras join us today for Talk of Alaska.

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2: Hello from Alaska Public Media. It's Talk of Alaska. I'm Lori Townsend. It can be a big thrill to be on a backwoods trail and see an enormous moose or a foraging bear, as long as you're watching them from a safe distance. But what does that mean? Is that safe space 20 feet or 200? Your safety could depend on whether you startled the animal, especially if the animal is protecting young or for bears guarding a recent kill. Lots of Alaskans have amazing stories of close encounters with moose and bears. Some of them were only scary. Some resulted in severe injuries. Recent examples are from April, when two Army soldiers from the 11th Airborne Division were attacked by a brown bear during training exercises on Joint Base Elmendorf-Richardson J-Bear land near Anchorage. Both soldiers reportedly used bear spray. Both had severe injuries. And earlier this month, a woman was with her two dogs foraging for mushrooms near Skelak Lake on the Kenai Peninsula when one of the dogs was attacked by a brown bear. The woman shot the bear twice and fired a third time, but took off with her dogs to get the injured one to medical care. A biker was also injured in a bear attack on the Dome Trail in Anchorage this month. Our guests today have ideas and tips for safely being in Alaska's wild places, but as those stories reveal, things can still happen quickly, and being prepared is paramount for survival. Sean Farley is in the studio with us today. Sean is a wildlife physiologist for the Alaska Department of Fish and Game based in Anchorage. Hannah Mananen is on the line from Juneau. Hannah is a wildlife biologist also for the state's Fish and Game Department and is based in the Juneau-Douglas area. Joe Cantill is in the studio with us. Joe is a retired healthcare educator and a local Anchorage resident and wildlife enthusiast. Joe maintains trail cameras in the Anchorage area. We'll hear more about that in a while. Welcome all of you. Thanks for being here.
3: Thanks, Laurie.
4: Thanks.
2: All right, and we hope to have Donna Gail Shaw join us later in today's program. Donna is also a retired educator, having worked as a science educator and associate dean in the College of Education at UAA. Donna was inspired by Joe to put up her own trail cameras. You can also join us, Alaskans. Do you have trail encounter stories to share or tips for keeping safe while camping, fishing, or hiking? Do you have questions for the wildlife experts? You can call us statewide at 1-800-478-8255. That's 1-800-478-8255. If you're in Anchorage, the local number is 907-550-8422. 550-8422. You can also email us, talk@alaskapublic.org. So, Sean, I want to start with you. You have a really interesting title, wildlife physiologist. Talk about what that means and what your work involves.
4: Well, I was originally hired as a wildlife biologist, and that is really what I am and the work that I work on. My background is in zoophysiology, and so a lot of my research projects have tended more toward the lines of what sort of resources animals need, particularly bears, because I was hired to fill a bear position in order to survive, especially for bears to hibernate. But I also do an awful lot of just standard wildlife biology, trying to figure out population productivity, how many cubs are produced, and how long they survive for, like, the Kenai population of brown bears. I've been very, very fortunate to have many different graduate students, and we've worked on everything from porcupines to moose. I've done work on sea lions. And so I'm a wildlife biologist, but I'm also much more interested than maybe the average in terms of how animals work and what sort of makes them tick inside in terms of the physiology.
2: Really fascinating research work. The story of the woman near Skelak Lake, I know that's not your region, but do you know what happened there, if that bear was found after it had been shot at least twice?
4: Well, actually, I do work on the Kenai. That's where I've got several, probably 20 to 30 collared brown bears. I've done quite a bit of work down there. I'd like to make one correction. It was a black bear, not a brown bear.
2: Sorry. Yes.
4: That attacked her. And so, my understanding, I haven't talked to the lady, the area biologist down there. Chris would know much more, but it sounds like there was a loose dog that interacted with a bear that might have had cubs, and the bear just defended its young.
2: Yeah. But was the bear found?
4: No, we don't normally go after bears that do. What we try and do is, this is Alaska, if you stumble across a bear that has cubs and you get between the mom and the cubs, she's going to defend it. And she's just being a bear. If you stumble across a bear that's sleeping and startle it, and it's going to defend itself. Really, depending on most circumstances, unless the bear has actually been actively trying to be a predator for a person, then we don't usually go after them. Or if we have a bear that is very aggressive and has been charging people a bunch, and we have a pretty good idea it's in one area, then we might go ahead and remove it. So even though if it hasn't touched anybody, but if it's been a lot of aggressive encounters, that's happened on popular trails sometimes where you're in the bear's home range and we may have a bear that's just repeatedly driving people off and it's just waiting for an encounter to go wrong. And that's a case that we would go for the bear. But generally, we don't usually just go look for a bear just because it attacked a dog or someone.
2: Except for she'd shot it, she said, at least twice.
4: Yes, she did. And again, I didn't get the complete story on everything. But when we carry guns in the field and we have to go to the range and qualify, most people that are carrying guns, you know, they're likely to hit the broadside of a barn. And no disrespect to the lady that involved there. She may very well hit it, but we've also had cases where they haven't. Mm-hmm. Blood was found, and there was a blood trail, so she did definitely hit the bear. But it was a handgun, and bears can take a lot of damage. And so I believe the state troopers did go look and follow the blood trail for a bit, but then lost it.
2: Wow.
4: And beyond that, we didn't expend any resources, and neither did they, to find the animal.
2: Several years ago, you put collar cameras on some Anchorage black and brown bears, I believe. Is that correct?
4: Both black mainly brown bears, or black bears, sorry.
2: Okay. Those video clips were both kind of fun, but also scary to watch, realizing how close they can be without us knowing it. Describe what the project aimed to do with those video recorders and what you learned.
4: Well, we really wanted to know where the bears were traveling without just using GPS collars on the bears. We also wanted to know what sort of foods that they were eating, how often garbage or anthropogenic foods from humans, how important they were and how prevalent they were in the diet of the bears versus the natural foods they could find. You know, we have a lot of really good streams. We've got fish. We've got nesting birds. We have moose calves. So there's a fair amount, and berries in the fall, there's a fair amount of natural foods for the bears as well. And so we really wanted to be able to split that apart and see how important is basically garbage to bears for their diet in Anchorage, and how attractive may that be to the bears versus the natural foods.
2: Mm-hmm. Is that footage still online? Will you do things like that again, do you think?
4: Oh, it'd be fun to do some more. It would be very interesting because once you do a research project and look at the results, you realize, well, I could have done it in a better way some other way, because that's part of research is learning. It should still be online in part. I'd have to double check because our education folks, I think it was mainly Elizabeth Manning, put together a really wonderful group of how to access that and look at what the bears were doing in, say, your particular neighborhood. And I don't know. I think it's still up, but I couldn't tell you what the URL is off the top of my head.
2: And are there other fish and game folks in the state doing similar projects with these types of collar cameras?
4: We've had several. There was a really good study out of Unit 13 on Glen Allen where they put it on brown bears to look at a diet for the brown bears. And I put them on black bears on Port Dick area outside of Kenai across the hill, if you will, from Homer. So there have been a few out that, and then I think there was one, maybe another one in Southeast that I'm not, I don't recall off the top of my head. You can learn a lot by seeing what the bears are seeing. And as computers get more efficient and as memory becomes cheaper, you can catalog and get more video so you can learn more. Initially, the very first one I did was actually a still camera, and that was in town. And from there, it's progressed to video.
2: Yeah.
4: Big limitation is really battery life.
2: Oh, I imagine so. That makes sense. If you're just joining us, this is Talk of Alaska, and today we're talking about living with wildlife, the abundant wildlife that we have in this in our state. It's glorious and fantastic, but it can also be dangerous, so you have to be careful. In the studio with me today is Sean Farley. Sean is a wildlife physiologist with the Alaska Department of Fish and Game. Joe Cantill is also in the studio with us. Joe is an Anchorage resident and trail cam enthusiast. And Hannah Mannanen is on the line from the Juneau-Douglas area. Hannah is a wildlife biologist with Alaska Department of Fish and Game, and we are being joined by Donna Gale Shaw. Donna Gale is also an Anchorage resident and trail cam enthusiast. She's joining us now, and you can join us if you'd like to. The statewide number is 1-800-478-8255. That's 1-800-478-8255. If you're in Anchorage, the local number is 907-550-8422. 550-8422. You can also email us, talk@alaskapublic.org. Before I get to Joe and Donna Gale, Hannah, I want to get you in here. You're in the Juneau-Douglas area and also manage the Haynes and Skagway region. Talk about the differences and what kind of wildlife you're educating the public about in these areas and what you want them to do in places like the Chilkoot River area where there's a lot of brown bears.
3: Yeah, so that is correct. I primarily manage Haynes and Skagway, but I also assist with Juneau, Douglas, and then Yakutat and Gustavus. So it's interesting because in Southeast, we have a variety of different species. And unlike Anchorage, we are not managing specifically for brown bears in some areas. Like in Juneau, Douglas specifically, we're working mainly with black bears. And then once you get to Haynes, then you're starting to work on brown bears in the Chilkoot. And so I think that is really just knowing how to respectfully be around brown bears. So the Chilkoot is a pretty small congested area located in Haynes, for those who may not know. It is a popular spot for photography, fishing, guided tours, tourists, bear viewing, things like that. So I think it's really important to keep a safe distance from the bears. They are actively fishing the Chilkoot River during salmon runs. There is a weir located in that river as well that can lead to some extra congestion. So just keeping a safe distance from them, also realizing when female bears have cubs, to keep that in your mind and to not get between an adult female and her cubs. And then also what to do with your fish, right? So if you're fishing, make sure that you're throwing those gut piles into fast-moving water. If a bear approaches you, cut that line. You don't want that bear to see you as a source of food and them getting a food reward from humans. And then some other things, like if you're camping in the Chilkoot, just being aware that you're in brown bear territory and making sure that you're not cooking near your tent, you're not storing your foods or any smelly items near your tent is really important. And for the Chilkoot and several other camping areas, they have designated bear boxes. So just making sure that you're using those bear boxes as well.
2: You know, when you mentioned throwing fish guts into fast-moving water, I was a little surprised by that because I imagine if the water is moving quite well, that would be fine. But I've walked along the creeks here in Anchorage and seeing where people have thrown their fish waste after harvesting. And it makes me angry because I'm afraid I'm going to be walking along that trail and a bear is going to be invited to that smelly gut pile there. So I can see why you wouldn't want them to have a pile laying close by, because that's going to attract bears also. But wow, should they always be throwing them in water, or is there, what else should they do?
3: Yeah, and I think the important part for that is noting fast-moving water, right? Because it's not fishing, camping, all of these things, the actions that the person doing at that moment can also affect the people using the area behind them, right? So you're talking about people leaving fish guts in an area that they're not getting taken away, right? And that's causing a hazard for other people to use that area later. And so I think really it can be a situational thing. If it's not fast moving water, then I think you need to do something else in that scenario. So I think the key word is fast moving water for that situation.
2: Plenty of water to flush them away from the area.
3: Yeah.
2: Hopefully. All right. Joe, you and I have known each other for more than 20 years, and I did not know until yesterday that you were a trail cam enthusiast. Tell us where you are viewing wildlife in Anchorage and how you got started.
5: I got started when I came across some Jaber and I think state wildlife biologists out on Jaber. They had set up some wild or live traps. Came across them three or four times, and they were doing a predator inventory, I believe, and came across the trap and noticed their the camera set up. So I thought, wow, I didn't know they had those kind of cameras. So I went and got myself a cheap Tasco, and first thing I caught was a, I was told later, was a female wolverine with a collar, and I took it the video in and showed it to the gentleman at fishing game, and he said, oh, that's our little female that we're tracking. So and so I've set my cameras up around Jaber back in the day anyway, and pretty much now just focus on Far North Bicentennial Park area, that general area right there.
2: When you said that the first time when you saw that critter on your cameras, the wolverine, you went to the spot on the trail. Talk about what that was like when you went there. Of course, the wolverine wasn't there then, but
5: yeah,
2: what was that experience like?
5: I stood there the next time, you know, I took it home, took the camera home, looked at the video. Then I went back and set it up again. And it was just, I don't know, I was pretty interested and moved, I guess, by the fact that this is where it was. You know, I have a video of it, and it was walking that way, and I kind of looked down that trail, where did it go, where did it come from, and, you know, that's some of it, the fascination for me to begin with.
2: Yeah, those wild beasts. And sticking with you for a minute, Joe, you're a hunter. But you said the perception of bears as snarling predators eager to pounce on people isn't accurate. Talk about what you want people to think about when they're considering bears. Yes, they can be extremely dangerous, of course, but they're not laying in wait for us around every corner.
5: Growing up around the dinner table, my dad grew up as a subsistence hunter in Metlakatla, in Ketchikan area. I learned from his stories about animal activity, especially wolves and bears, what you can expect from them, what they might do, you know. And I assume he had learned from other hunters. He had a couple rules, you know, check your back trail, try not to stumble around and fall, stuff like that. So they've been, you know, they're a powerful spirit animal, both of those. I respect that. So it's just an awareness that where I go, they go. And as long as I make them aware that I'm there, make a lot of noise, I favor having a dog or two with me that's trained, that I'm pretty really comfortable with, that how it's going to act. So that's not always advised. You know, people usually caution that a dog will bring a bear back to you. You know, they'll stir up a bear and they'll run toward, the dog will come back to you, but the bear will be right behind it.
2: So. That happens with moose sometimes also.
5: Yeah. Moose is a totally other subject for me. I've had some pretty bad run-ins with moose, but I haven't had any with bad run-ins with bears, but, you know, the one thing is that the trails that I walk on, far north by Centennial and Jaber, they're real close to my house. And that's where I want to go. Mm-hmm. You know, when I was working, it was part of my schedule. So it was a trailhead was a mile away, and I didn't want to find any place else. I like getting into the woods off the trail sometimes.
2: I do too.
5: Bushwhacking and stuff. Yeah. So.
2: And Sean, your thoughts about this perception of bears as, you know, just these predators are laying in wait for us all the time, and you know, the images that we see in movies and things like that.
4: Well, Cocaine Bear was not real, if you remember that particular movie. No, Joe's correct. The bears, they'd rather not deal with us at all. And so when we do have problems with bears, it's because we've done something, intruded in their space, or gotten between moms and cubs, or startled them somehow. From the work that we've done, especially with collars, GPS collars that give us very exact locations of the bears, I know for a fact that people have walked down many, many trails in Anchorage, and the bears have been 20 or 30 feet off to the side. We're a visual species, as I talked about earlier, and the bears see us, smell us, and hear us much more than we do. And so people have this predilection. If they don't see a bear or a wolverine, it doesn't exist. Mm. But the fact is, there are quite a few instances where the bears are just off to the side of the trail and waiting for you to go by. If I could throw this out real quick, I've got different cameras up as well from Fish and Game, and we closed off Rover's Run last year because we've had issues there. And no sooner was it closed off than I got people, and I'm pretty sure it was a track team from a local school, running through, bypassing the closed off area.
2: Oh, no.
4: As well as multitude of pretty significantly large brown bear males and females. So. But people don't see them, so they don't exist, but they're there. Mm-hmm. So, no, the bears are not out looking for blood, if you will. It happens. Bears can be predatory on people. There's no question about it. But it's extremely rare, and it's pretty rare. But it does happen.
2: And the main thing is just make sure that you're making plenty of noise. I remember going fishing one time to one of my favorite spots, kind of a brushy area, and as I was getting my gear out, there was a man with a small son with him, and he was saying, now, when we go down the trail, we have to be very quiet so we don't disturb the bears. And I thought, oh, I hope your child lives to adulthood with this bad advice. So I immediately grabbed my gear and started yelling, hey, bear, coming through, bear, as I walked past them, hoping to keep us all safe. But it just comes down to primarily that, doesn't it, that you should just make sure that you're making enough noise that you're not going to startle a bear.
4: Well, given the number of people that are hiking trails in Alaska, and particularly around Haines and Juneau, a lot of activity around Anchorage, we don't have that many interactions with bears. That's because the bears know they're coming. I do take exception, Joe, to the dog issue. Part of the job that I work with involves dealing with all the maulings, both fatal and non-fatal. And we've got several instances, more than a handful, where a dog that's run loose and is 20, 30, 40 yards ahead of the person hits a bear and brings it back. Mm. And definitely a loose dog that's not under control, either by a leash or voice that goes away from you, is a danger, very much a danger.
2: Yeah, that does make sense. Joe, you said your dogs are obedient?
5: My experience with my dogs, when we see a bear, we see a moose, that I associate bear and moose. I don't talk to my dogs that much so that they pay attention to what I do say and my, you know, my hand signals. But I still would prefer to go with dogs. I've gone without dogs a lot, but... you know, there's the other part about getting my dogs exercise, and they get me out of the house anyway. So,
4: well, I'm not saying don't take your dogs. I'm saying if you take your dogs, do it in a responsible manner where they're under either voice control or a leash so they don't go so far off the trail where they can bring a bear back to you. It does happen.
2: Yeah.
4: It does. And like I said, this has happened both in non-fatal and fatal incidents that I've had to deal with.
5: Yeah, I watch behind my dogs. When she comes running back to me, I'm looking behind her.
2: Yeah, but I would be too.
5: It hasn't happened yet.
2: Let's go to the phones for just a moment before we have to take a break. Nolan is in Wasilla. Hello.
6: Hello?
2: Yes, hello.
6: Yes. I've read a lot and heard a lot about the near-fatal attacks on J-Bar and the bear spray was deployed. But unfortunately, none of those indicated whether it was deployed before the attacks or during the attacks, which is a very significant issue. Do you know which?
2: I don't. Sean, do you have any knowledge of that?
4: Yeah, it's a good question because the bear spray that the soldiers had was inadequate. And that was not through any fault of their own. But our area biologist, Corey Stantorf, and his assistant have done a great job examining that particular brand of bear spray that's sold in the BX. And he's got a really good video in-house that we used that showed him spraying regular DAP or UAT, the regular bear spray you could get, say, at REI or Cabela's, compared to the one that the soldiers were using. Both of those soldiers did deploy and did spray the bear and themselves, and it had no effect. But the stream didn't come out appropriately. It looked more like a squirt gun instead of a cloud, if you will. And so, yeah, no, that was a very good question. I'm glad you brought that up. And the type of bear spray, the brand you use, I mean, I'm not going to recommend one over the other. I'll get in trouble for this. Don't buy the ones at BX.
2: Well, and also, it's a good idea for people to practice. Like, get more than one canister of bear spray so that you know how to use it, how it's going to come out, how far it's going to shoot. You should be aware of all those things, correct?
4: It's good to know how to do it. And I don't want to commit our education people to something that they're not doing, but I'm pretty sure that they do have test vials or canisters, and they do go through periods where they'll show people how to use it. But I think REI used to do something similar. Cabela's might. But no, it's a good idea to know what does it do. And also, they don't last forever. They have a due date on them, and they will expire. So it's worth the extra $50 every couple of years.
2: All right. Well, we need to take a quick break. When we come back, we're going to get Donna Gail Shaw in here, as well as we continue our discussion about how to stay safe with Alaska's wildlife.
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0: Welcome back to Talk of Alaska. We're discussing how to live safely with the abundant wildlife that we have in our state. It's glorious to be able to be out there on the trails and see moose and bears and wolves and other things, but you want to be able to do that from a safe distance. In the studio with me today is Sean Farley. Sean is a wildlife physiologist with the Alaska Department of Fish and Game. On the line from Juneau is Hannah Mananen, who is a wildlife biologist with the Fish and Game Department. And in the studio with me is also Joe Cantill. Joe is an Anchorage resident and a trail cam enthusiast, and Donna Gail Shaw, who is also an Anchorage resident and trail cam enthusiast. You can join our conversation statewide at 1-800-478-8255. That's 1-800-478-8255. If you're in Anchorage, the local number is 907-550-8422. 550-8422. You can also email us, talk@alaskapublic.org. Donna Gail, thank you so much for being here. I know you had to rush out of an appointment to get to us, so I really appreciate you getting here. You got interested in trail cameras after meeting Joe. Tell us how you first got started monitoring the footage and what you've captured through the years.
1: Okay. Joe is my mentor when it comes to trail cameras. I met Joe on the trail after I retired from the University of Alaska Anchorage. I was a science educator. And after I retired, I needed things to do. So one of the things I did was hike a lot. And I picked the area near my home. And that happened to be the area where Joe hikes. Mm-hmm. And I met Joe on the trail one day, and then another day, and then another day. And so we became friends, trail friends. And then Joe mentioned that he had game cameras. Well, I'd never seen a game camera. I was very curious. So Joe trusted me enough to take me to one of his sites and then showed me what he found on his camera. I think probably at that time it was bears, and so that was real exciting to see the bears and to watch Joe and his appreciation for nature and his love for nature. He didn't want to kill the bears, but he enjoyed filming the bears. And so Joe would get his SD card out of the camera, and he'd take it home and he'd look at it, but he wouldn't always share with me what he saw. And I had become just very quickly interested in it, and I wanted to see what he saw every time he went to his cameras. Well, I became sort of, I think, probably like a nagging wife would become, and I started to nag Joe, and I wanted to see Joe's footage. And Joe one day just very politely looked at me when we were out on the trails, and I was probably complaining that he hadn't shown me the most recent footage. And he said, "You know, you can get your own camera."
0: And that was it.
1: And right. Now, 11 cameras later, yeah. I operate 11 cameras in Far North Bicentennial Park. Joe taught me how to find good locations to place the cameras, taught me how to use the cameras, taught me how to go in and out of the area safely. And so for about 9 years now, I've operated cameras in what I call the Muldoon Swamp.
0: Mm-hmm. Do you both have permits, or Sean and Hannah, maybe you need to weigh in here. Can citizens just put cameras wherever they want out in the woods, or is there some sort of protocol that are they going to get in trouble today?
2: Fish and Game doesn't, you don't need a permit for okay. Fish and Game.
0: Okay, so you can just go out and put cameras on the trails.
2: Interesting. So far.
0: Okay.
1: That might change after this program. Joe and I did check with Fish and Game when we were first starting our hobby, or at least when I was starting my hobby, because I was wanted to make sure whatever I did was legal, and it was determined that it was legal. Trail protocol probably tells you not to put a camera directly on a very active human trail. Mm. So I do not do that. I put my cameras on game trails or on the creek. I try to avoid filming humans. I don't want to film humans.
0: Sure.
1: My cameras are there to film the wildlife.
0: We can see those in the city.
1: Right.
0: Who cares?
1: Yeah.
0: All right. Let's go back to the phones for a moment. Donna is in Eagle River. Hello.
3: Hello. I'm going to talk about Joe because he knows me and he knows about the trail cameras because I thought this was such a...
0: Hello. You're breaking up a bit, Donna.
3: Okay, can you hear me now?
0: Yep.
3: Okay. The story is that there was a dead moose on my property. I live in Eagle River, and there's a lot of families around my home, too. And so we called Fish and Game. It was over Memorial Day weekend, not this year, but the year before. And they said they couldn't get there till Tuesday because it was a holiday weekend. But Joe says, I'm going to put some cameras up because there's a moose there that could cause, you know, issues. And so the next day came by and we looked at the videos, and it was shocking to me how many bears were on my property in a neighborhood with kids and all that. In the middle of the night, a little bit past midnight, a big brown bear came and grabbed that full-size moose and dragged it down the hill. So by the time, you know, Fish and Game got there, the moose was long gone. But he was so strong. It was amazing to see that animal pull that, the bear pull that full-size moose down the hill. And then a few hours after that, a black bear come looking for it. And you can almost see the thoughts in the bear going, who took my moose? You know, to think that there's so many bears in your neighborhood all the time, you're not even aware of it. But they usually come out at nighttime when nobody's around.
0: Yeah. Interesting. Well, it's an eye-opener to realize how close they are. As Sean said, they're often just 20 feet or so off the trail, and we go by them. I remember one of the trail, the camera footage that you had was of somebody going by on a bicycle on a trail, and you could, the camera just kind of panned with the bicyclist who didn't see, of course, that the bear was right there, but the bear watched the bicyclist go by, and that was captured on video. Joe?
4: The first time I met Sean was a presentation he did at the Campbell Air Science Center, and they had collared, they were in a helicopter looking, following a bear with GPS, and it was at a local high school, and there was a cross-country meet or something, and Sean said that there was a brown bear, like, you know, 40, 50 feet off of, right at the start where the trail goes into the woods as this whole group came by. Of course, nobody knew, but that always stuck in my head, you know.
2: Well, it just reinforces that if you don't get in the bear's space, if you don't bother them, they're usually not going to bother us.
0: Mm-hmm. Especially when there's a big group like that.
2: Right.
0: That's even more helpful to be... have a number of people. Sean, I want to talk a bit about dens, and Hannah, I want to get back to you about that as well. You monitor an unusual den that seems kind of like a bear Airbnb with different bear families and year-round use. So interesting. Tell us about that.
2: Well, this den was discovered in one of our earlier projects with a collared bear one of our former employees, Tony Carnahan, tracked it down when the collar disappeared, and he found it. And I can't be too specific, but it's only about 10, 20 yards off the Seward Highway. And it was multi-generational use with black bears. And I've got cameras on it now, and we get bears coming in and out pretty much all summer long. It really changed how I think about how some dens are used. But for sure, we had one year a female with cubs, Koi, Cub of the Year, come out of the den, and then right after that, another adult bear. And then one side of the den is used by a porcupine as well.
0: Multi-unit housing there.
2: So, yeah, the bears come and visit the den, and we call it the Bear B&B, frankly. And so it's been pretty fascinating. I wish I could have gotten some hair samples or something, because I'd be willing to bet that the bears are all related.
0: Okay.
2: It could have been a daughter, or probably a daughter from a previous litter, or even a sibling of sorts. So males usually disperse, so my guess is it was another female.
0: And so this is unusual. You don't normally see that?
2: Well, I call it unusual because I haven't seen it, but at the same time, we haven't really done a lot of den monitoring after the bears leave.
0: Mm-hmm.
2: And so it very well could be a bias on our part relative to certain types of dens. I mean, we know that a lot of the bears that den in trees don't usually go back during the summer, as far as we know. But these ground dens may be a little different.
0: Hannah, how about you? Are you monitoring dens near Juneau and Douglas and also in the Haines and Skagway area?
5: Yeah, so our brown bear biologists... They did about a 6-year study in Haines to kind of look at what those population estimates of brown bears in the area was. And so they were actively monitoring dens during that study. That study has concluded now. We've switched study areas, but that is something that our brown bear biologists also look at.
0: Have you seen any sort of bear B&B type activity or not?
5: I have personally not, but that would be a question for some of our brown bear biologists, Anthony Krupe and Stephanie Sell.
0: Really interesting. We have by email from Dean. He says, I'm a former high school teacher and trail camera enthusiast also. I have over 100 trail cameras operating right now. I started with two cameras about 10 years ago. The addiction exploded since then. I've caught just about all of the furry animals that you could think of in interior Alaska. I check them every week or two, and I'm always happy with what I see when no one is around. In the summer, I walk many of the trails that my cameras are on and have never had a negative bear or other predator encounter. I share my pictures with family, friends, and coworkers. So that's a fun story from Dean. And Donna, Gail, you... some of the footage that you gathered on one of your cameras really made the Facebook page that you post things to kind of explode with people of that were interested. Tell us about what happened there.
1: Yes, a few years ago, it's 2 or 3 years ago, I don't remember exactly now, in September, I caught on two of my cameras a pack of 5 wolves taking down a moose yearling calf in Campbell Creek. Just right in front of the cameras. I had cameras that were farther downstream that actually caught the wolves as well on their way toward the kill site. And they were very skinny wolves at that point. And then they killed the moose right in front of my camera. And one lady, after I posted the photos, wanted to know if the wolves were pregnant, because their stomachs had expanded so much after eating the moose. But yes, that made our site pretty popular.
0: Yeah, probably kind of gruesome footage too, I imagine.
1: It was very gruesome. I did not share the entire footage with the Facebook page that Joe created, but I shared right before the wolves took down the moose calf, kind of the pursuit part of it. I did watch all of it. And there was probably 4 hours of it. It took them about 4 hours to finish it.

0: So our agency, the U.S. Fish and Wildlife Service that manages national wildlife refuges, the Alaska region created an exceptional bear spray training and information public resource. So if listeners are interested in learning about proper use of bear spray, they can navigate to YouTube, and then from the YouTube website, search the words USFWS Alaska Region Bear Spray Training and Information, and that video will pop up. It's a great resource that very effectively takes a person step by step through proper use of bear spray.
1: All right, thank you for that tip. Appreciate the call, Jennifer. Good idea for folks to, you know, just as if you're going to carry a gun, you should go to a range and practice shooting and be aware of the fact that handguns are not very accurate after not very many feet because of such a short barrel. But if you are going to carry one, you should make sure you know what you're doing and how to use it and not just carry it. Thanks for the call, Jennifer. Sean and Hannah, I think a lot of folks, myself included, think that bears come out of dens way up in the mountains, and some of them might meander down to the city following salmon streams or looking for moose calves. But some dens are very close to urban areas. You were talking about the bear B&B that you've got cameras on now. Talk about your observations in your districts where bears like to den to help people better understand is there a certain terrain that you could say be wise to stay away from these kinds of areas in the spring when bears are waking up and being active? Or is it really hard to know?
2: I like to say bears den wherever the heck they want to. I've had bear dens, brown bear dens I could see from my office on Raspberry. And there's a subtle bias for all of our biologists when we're flying along in the springtime and bears are coming out of the den. You can only see the ones most easily that are in the snow above tree line. It's much more difficult to see the ones that are in the trees. But with the different collared bears that I've followed, I had a 1,200-pound male that denned at Point Possession on the Kenai, so 50 feet above sea level. So it is true that females often den a little higher because they want to avoid the males. I've had females den on Sky Islands in the glacier field on Kenai to avoid males. But by and large, they'll den wherever the heck they want to.
1: Hannah, your thoughts?
3: Yeah, a bit the same as Sean. I will say that we haven't really done extensive collar studies specifically with our Juneau Douglas black bears, but agreed with Sean that they kind of can den wherever they want. And then really we're starting to see them in town after they've come out of the den and before they have a lot of those natural food resources available.
1: All right, we are going to take another quick break. And when we come back, we'll continue our discussion about how to observe the abundant wildlife in Alaska in a safe manner as Talk of Alaska continues.
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1: 1-800-478-8255 is the number to call statewide if you'd like to join our conversation about living safely with the abundant wildlife in Alaska. 1-800-478-8255. If you're in Anchorage, the local number is 9-

0: 507-550-8422. You can also email us, talk@alaskapublic.org. For all of you, do you think there are more bears and moose in urban areas, or is it just that because we have people like Donna Gale and Joe with cameras and other folks with cameras, and almost everyone has a camera in their hand or pocket with their phone, so there's a lot more photos, opportunistic photos, and posting online? Is it more perception, or are there more wild animals in urban areas? Sean, what's your thoughts on that?
1: Well, as I just mentioned to these guys, you know, everybody's got a Ring camera. And so you see the animals that come through your yard that you didn't see before, because most people aren't up at 2:30 in the morning looking in the backyard. So I would be willing to go out on a limb and say I don't think that we've had an explosion of moose or bears, but we've definitely had an explosion in the number of cameras that are available, whether it be game cameras or Ring cameras or cell phones. And mm-hmm. And more people probably in the trails than we ever have had. So I think that's a big part of it.
0: Sure. Yeah. Hannah, what are your thoughts about that in your region?
2: Yeah, that's my thought as well in the Juneau-Douglas area, is that I wouldn't say we've all of a sudden have more black bears in these urban areas or on the landscape in general. I think it's just that we have a lot more people actively taking photos, sharing those photos on Facebook, calling those photos into fishing game. And so it may seem like it, but I think we just have more resources to capture those bears that we are seeing.
0: How about for our trail camera enthusiasts, Donna Gale and Joe, in the years that you've been doing this, do you see kind of an increase, or does it just sort of stay about the same throughout the years?
3: I see some fluctuation, but not much. Okay. Last year, very consistently recorded 3 sows with cubs in the area. I don't always get that many sows with cubs, but I typically get 1 or 2 sows with cubs in the area throughout the summer. I film up to about 8, it appears, if I'm accurate, and I may not be accurate, just from visualizing on my cameras and the different cameras that I have, up to about 8 brown bears on Campbell Creek in the summer. Not always that many, but more than 4.
0: That's a lot.
3: Yeah.
0: Seems like a lot to me. Joe, your thoughts?
4: As soon as the salmon start arriving in Campbell Creek, we'll start noticing, but I know Donna Gale's gotten a couple brown bears this year on the creek, but the salmon aren't there yet. We've noticed a popular trail and a bridge, and we haven't seen salmon up at that bridge in like 4 years now. So the run's depleting. That definitely, and you got bears now at Bird Creek, or I guess they've always been there, but I'm sure those might be some of the same bears we see here. There's a good silver salmon run there.
0: Well, and I know that several years ago, there was an older female bear that was hit by a car on Minnesota, I think, that had come up from the creek and, you know, apparently
4: Gamble.
0: Gamble, yes, thank you. Had apparently just was following along the creek, I suppose, looking for fish, and happened to come up on the highway, and a gentleman was driving along at like 4:30 in the morning and didn't see it, was suddenly in front of him, felt real bad, hit the bear, but right in the middle of the city.
1: Actually, we've had several. We've had at least 2 adult male brown bears killed by cars. One is at the old site of Cal Worthington Ford on Chester.
0: Mm, yes.
1: And the other one was in front of Hanshu Middle School. And they're adult bears. They're not lost. They're in their home range.
0: Sure.
1: They're out following the riparian zones, the areas. Several years ago when I did that coloring study, which was quite a while ago, we collected a lot of DNA from hair and fecal samples with the idea of what's the minimum idea of bears visiting Bicentennial Park and Jay Bear. And in the area between Jay Bear and pretty much Indian Creek, I and myself and the area biologist at the time thought maybe we had 5 or so brown bears using the area, but I picked up 36 individual brown bears.
0: Wow. That's eye-opening. All right, let's go back to the phones for a moment and talk to Danny and Haynes. Hello, Danny.
5: Hi, can you hear me okay?
0: Yep.
5: Oh, great. I wanted a couple comments. I wanted to apologize if I caught the program late, if I'm duplicating things. But I guess one of the questions for Hannah in Haynes, we've had two springtime steers mauled by bears. And is it her understanding that the bears are coming out of dens earlier because of climate change?
2: I'm sorry, two springtime. I didn't catch that first part.
5: I'm sorry. Yeah, we've had people attacked by bears that were springtime skiers in Haynes.
0: Skiing.
2: Oh, yes.
5: And yeah, I'm a friend with Anthony Krupes, and he mentioned that he thought that bears may be coming out of dens a little earlier and before things have greened up, maybe food stress. Hmm. Is that your knowledge?
2: So my understanding from that story is that there was some skiers skiing, and you can correct me if I'm wrong on some of this information, some skiers skiing, and they had skied over or pretty close to the den in which the female then, I believe it was a female, came out and did go after one of the skiers. I don't know that that was necessarily climate change related. I don't have all of the details on that incident. It was before I started, but I think that was also just a little bit of bad timing as well, and not knowing that there was a bear den there and then having done that activity so close to the den.
0: Is there any research into that, Sean, about if bears are coming out sooner or anything that might be affected by climate change?
1: None that I know of. I mean, when a bear goes into the den in the fall, they've put on as much weight, as much adipose tissue as they can in order to provide for themselves through the hibernation period, because they're not eating at all. And if they had a poor fall, and so they're not up to full speed, if you will, in terms of body mass for body adipose stores, they'll come out more sooner. Mm. That's for sure. But otherwise, especially in the springtime, for females or bears that are just coming out of the den, they don't come out of the den and run away. They hang around for a week or so to get acclimated. They've gone for several months without feeding, and they don't just start eating usually. Their body has to change, the metabolism has to readjust. And so we've had a lot of cases, several cases where people, both of the ones on Jay Bear most recently, where they happened to stumble across a den where a bear had just come out. Mm. A couple of days or a week beforehand was still not quite up to speed for leaving. So that sounds like that could have happened on the skiers. I've got a lot of video of snowmobile tracks going over dens on the Kenai, where I know there's a collared bear there. But at the time of the year, it didn't bother them. Mm. And the one den I could see from my office is on a trail that's used quite a bit by skiers in the winter. And that bear, at that point, didn't attack anybody.
0: Thank goodness. We only have about a minute left here, and I wanted to get to a question about, some people say to me, and I'm not way out in the middle of nowhere, but I spend a lot of time on back trails around the city. It's my saving grace to get out in the woods and into the wilderness as much as I can. And I have friends that say, oh, I would never go out there. You're crazy to go out there. Something will attack you. For people who would rather live in a place without so many wild animals, what's your pitch to them on why they should embrace living in this place with wildlife? Joe?
4: If they can run fast and they walk with somebody who runs a lot slower, then I encourage you.
0: Oh, gosh.
4: It's good for mental health. Yeah. You know, that's a big reason for me, but physical health.
0: Yeah. Getting out there.
4: Seeing people who are out there, that's always nice. That's how I met Donna Gale. So.
0: Yeah. Go ahead, Donna Gale.
3: I love the outdoors. And as I get older, I tend to be less confident in my own skills, hearing, seeing, and being able to manage stressful situations like encountering a wolf pack or bears or whatever. So I always have the little talk with myself. What do I want out of life? And I want to enjoy my life. And part of that enjoyment is getting out into the wilderness that is so close to my home.
0: Yeah.
3: And I choose that, but I choose to do it safely.
0: Sean, a couple comments from you quickly.
1: Well, it's what they say. I'll echo the same thing. There's a reason for a lot of us that we live up here. And we like to get out and just do it as safely as you can and
0: make
1: your wits about you.
0: Yeah, keep your wits about you and make
1: noise.
0: And
1: your dog in control and on a leash.
0: Yeah. All right, Hannah, I'm sorry we're going to have to wrap up so we can't get final thoughts from you, but thanks so much for being with us. Thanks to our guests today, Sean Farley, Hannah Mannanen, Joe Cantill, and Donna Gale Shaw. Our on the board, Crystal Hyde was our engineer today. Our producer is Emily Messner. Our editor is Annie Feit, and on the phones, Ava White helped us out. I'm Laurie Townsend. Thanks for listening. We'll be back next week.
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0: stay tuned for a performance today. 51 degrees in Kodiak with a few clouds. It is a beautiful day so far. 53 degrees. Out at the airport, they have east winds at 9 miles per hour and 10 miles of visibility. The Weather Service is calling for mostly sunny skies today with a high near 57. Calm winds turning to the east to 5 later on. Look for a slight chance of rain late tonight and then a chance of rain again tomorrow. Mostly cloudy tomorrow. And rain is expected for Thursday.
1: When Johannes Brahms moved to Vienna in 1862, he really thought it was going to be a temporary thing. Couple few years, get his name out there, and then head back to Hamburg for this job he expected to get. Well, that job went to somebody else, so Brahms had to pivot. He landed a job in Vienna, which he quit after 1 year, but I digress. The guy who helped him get that job? A composer, voice teacher, and amateur cellist, Josef Gansbacher. Brahms wrote him a sonata, this one as a thank you. From APM American Public Media, this is Performance Today. I'm Valerie Kaler. The Sonata No. 1 for cello and piano by Johannes Brahms, later this hour. Cellist Elisa Weilerstein and her longtime chamber music co-conspirator, pianist Enon Barnaton, will play that Brahms sonata for us a little less than 20 minutes from now. Here's Elisa Weilerstein solo with the Courant from the Cello Suite No. 6 by J.S. Bach.

We just heard the third movement, the Courant, from the Cello Suite No. 6 by J.S. Bach. That was cellist Elisa Weilerstein. We're starting this hour with the three B's. First, Bach, Beethoven next, and then Elisa Weilerstein is back later this hour to play a sonata by Brahms. From APM, American Public Media, this is Performance Today, taking you to concerts around the world. I'm Valerie Kaler. Austrian conductor David Dunsmeyer takes himself to concerts all around the world. He guest conducts everywhere: England, Germany, Iceland, Switzerland, Croatia, Scotland, and all across most of North America, too. At the moment, his two official positions are as music director of the Pro Musica Chamber Orchestra out of Columbus, Ohio, and music director of the Oregon Symphony. He's been there since 2021. We'll hear the Oregon Symphony with what might just be the most danceable of Beethoven's nine symphonies. Ludwig started writing his Symphony No. 7 in the fall of 1811, while simultaneously working on another project, arranging Scottish, Irish, and Welsh folk songs. And maybe that accounts for the irresistible rhythm of the piece. Here's the Oregon Symphony, led by David Dunsmeyer, with the third movement of Beethoven's Symphony No. 7.

David Dunsmeyer conducted the Oregon Symphony at the Arlene Schnitzer Concert Hall in Portland. That was the third movement of Beethoven's Symphony No. 7. That music just makes me grin. The boppy, relentless energy interrupted by that stately, insistent wind chorale, but ultimately having the absolutely sassy last word. Audiences loved the earthy accessibility of Beethoven's Seventh, but critics and fellow composers also recognized its brilliance. Berlioz said it was a masterpiece, and Wagner called it the apotheosis of the dance. Beethoven's Symphony No. 7. In a moment, a thank you note in sonata form. 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

This hour of programming is brought to you in part by Henry's Great Alaskan Restaurant, located downtown on the Mall, 907-486-8844.

sometimes a sonata for cello and piano is so clearly a cello thing with piano accompaniment. Other times, the cello and piano are equal partners. The Brahms sonata we're about to hear? Definitely the latter. Often, the musician's shorthand is to call it a cello sonata, but that does not reflect the role of the piano. It's not filler, it's not the backup band. It's an equal partner with an equally challenging part. This is a sonata for cello and piano. The way Brahms wrote for the cello and piano in his Sonata No. 1 was remarkable. Pianist Emmanuel Ax talked about it so eloquently. He said, "The cello is often the bass support of the entire harmonic structure, and the piano often in the soprano in both hands. This constant shifting of registers, with the cello now above, now below, now in between the hands of the pianist, creates an intimate fusing of the two instruments, so that there's no feeling of a more important voice that is continuous. The lead is constantly shifting. An intimate fusing of two instruments. That's what we're all reaching for when we play chamber music. Fusion, alchemy, communion." We're going to hear that Brahms sonata played by a pair of old friends, cellist Elisa Weilerstein and pianist Enon Barnaton. This past fall, they gave a recital at Spivey Hall in Morrow, Georgia, which included Johannes Brahms' Sonata No. 1 for cello and piano.

When he was almost 30, Johannes Brahms left Hamburg and moved to Vienna, largely at the urging of his friend Josef Gansbacher, who was a cellist. As a way to say thanks and introduce himself to his new city, he wrote that sonata and dedicated it to Gansbacher. The performance we just heard featured old friends cellist Elisa Weilerstein and pianist Enon Barnaton at Spivey Hall on the campus of Clayton State University in Morrow, Georgia. Our thanks to the Walter and Emily Spivey Foundation for making that concert recording available to us.

Several years ago, composer Gabriella Smith explored the art in the Barnes Foundation collection as part of a commission. As she wandered through the galleries amid the collection's numerous Cézanne paintings, she remembered a quote that had long been attributed to Cézanne. "The day will come when a single, freshly observed carrot will start a revolution." Although Gabriella Smith later discovered that that quote was misattributed to Cézanne, she was still captivated by that sentiment, and she used it as the title and inspiration for the piece we're about to hear. It's, in her words, quote, "a celebration of that spirit of fresh observation and of new ways of looking at old things, such as the string quartet." Adam Christensen and Anna Agafia are playing violins, Yura Lee, viola. Jonathan Swenson is the cellist in concert in Copenhagen. This is Carrot Revolution by Gabriella Smith.

Composer Gabriella Smith says that piece is a celebration of fresh observation and of new ways at looking at the string quartet and all her musical influences, from Bach and Gregorian chant to Georgian folk songs and Celtic fiddle tunes. It's a joyful patchwork of all those influences, how they intersect and juxtapose in weird, unexpected ways. Carrot Revolution by Gabriella Smith. Adam Christensen and Anna Agafia played violins, Yura Lee was on viola, and Jonathan Swenson played the cello. They gave that concert at an event called Festival and Friends, a summer music festival in Copenhagen that places a big emphasis on friendship at its core. All about fun, late nights, connections with artists over drinks and food between concerts. Their mission is to be the most inclusive and welcoming classical music festival for both visitors and performers. Where do I sign up? Festival and Friends in Copenhagen.

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It is your public radio station here in beautiful downtown Kodiak, Alaska, where we have a few clouds drifting around, 55 degrees, east winds at 8 miles per hour at the airport where they have 10 miles of visibility. And we're looking for mostly sunny skies for the rest of the day today. Look for some increasing clouds overnight and cloudy skies tomorrow.

Coming up on the Midday Report, the Kodiak Island Borough Assembly is looking to fill a vacant seat. The Alaska Supreme Court says both Dan Sullivans will be on the ballot to run for U.S.

0: Live from NPR News, I'm Lakshmi Singh. The U.S. Supreme Court upholds birthright citizenship. NPR's Tamara Keith reports a decision announced today blocks President Trump's executive order.
1: On the day he returned to office, January 20th, 2025, President Trump signed an executive order reinterpreting the plain language of the 14th Amendment to strip the guarantee of citizenship from the children of immigrants, either in the country illegally or with a temporary legal status. The court stopped short of weighing the constitutional question, but ruled Trump's order violates federal law. Trump says in a social media post that the decision is, quote, too bad for our country, and says Congress should pass a law banning birthright citizenship. It is unlikely such a law could pass or pass constitutional muster. Tamara Keith, NPR News, the White House.
0: In other rulings, the court barred transgender athletes from women's and girls' sports in publicly funded schools and loosened campaign finance restrictions. New Jersey Congressman Thomas Kane Jr. has returned to work after more than 3 month unexplained absence on the House floor today. He disclosed he was being treated for depression.
2: It is physical. It is emotional. And until you experience it yourself, it is difficult to fully understand how powerful this illness can be.
0: Kane stepped away in the middle of his reelection campaign. He won an uncontested GOP primary earlier this month. A heat dome hovering over the Midwest will be moving east in the coming days, likely bringing record-breaking triple-digit temperatures to the Atlantic coast. Here's NPR's Scott Newman.
3: Residents in the Midwest, Tennessee, and Pennsylvania, as well as New Jersey, southern New England, New York, and the D.C. Baltimore region, are already seeing dangerously high temperatures as we head toward the 4th of July weekend. Joe Wegman is a National Weather Service meteorologist.
4: Probably 105, probably on the very top end, mostly for the mid-Atlantic, especially on Thursday and Friday.
3: Wegman recommends staying indoors, taking frequent breaks, and keeping hydrated. He says temperatures should taper off just slightly for the actual 4th. Scott Newman, NPR News.
0: The U.S. and Iran say they've sent delegations to Qatar, but NPR's Ruth Sherlock says they're not meeting each other.
5: The White House says President Trump's son-in-law, Jared Kushner, and special envoy Steve Witkoff have gone to Doha. Iran says it's meeting with Qatari officials on topics including the release of billions of dollars in frozen assets that was in the Memorandum of Understanding, the MOU the U.S. and Iran signed. Iran's president has said he expects around half, $6 billion, of its frozen assets in Qatar to be released in this interim phase. Underpinning the hurry here is a lack of trust on both sides, but the Iranians in particular are worried that with all the back and forth and failed previous talks, the Trump administration would renege on its commitments.
0: It's NPR.
6: NPR News is brought to you in part by Providence Kodiak Island Counseling Center. For an appointment or more information, 481-2400.
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8: The Kodiak Island Borough is looking for eligible residents to fill a newly vacant seat on the Borough Assembly after former member Dave Johnson officially resigned last week. KMXT's Davis Hovey has more.
9: Applications are being accepted from now until July 11th to fill the vacancy left by Assembly Member Johnson. Not only did he step down as the City of Kodiak's Harbor Master and Port Director, Johnson also submitted his resignation letter to the Borough Assembly earlier this month. According to Borough Clerk Nova Javier, the Borough must appoint an eligible applicant to the Assembly within 30 days after Johnson's seat was declared vacant on June 25th.
10: There are still more than 90 days remaining in the term, since the position he holds will not end until October 2027.
9: Javier says the Borough Assembly is scheduled to conduct interviews with applicants starting on July 16th. Johnson and his family are preparing to leave Kodiak next month, but according to reporting from the Kodiak Daily Mirror, he will continue to own property on the island. Johnson's three-year term on the Assembly began in October of 2024. Prior to that, he served on the Kodiak Island School District's Board of Education for several years. He is the second Assembly member to resign from his seat within the last year before his term expired. Several Borough Assembly members like Bo Whiteside thanked Johnson for his service to the community on Thursday during a special meeting.
11: I really appreciate people who challenge me, and you do it in a way that's respectful and cordial, but firm.
9: All six present assembly members, including Johnson, formally approved his resignation at Thursday's special meeting. Interested candidates wanting to fill Johnson's seat through the municipal election in October must be a qualified resident and voter of the borough for a minimum of 1 year. And for transparency, borough mayor Jared Griffin is also the general manager at KMXT. Per KMXT's policy, he does not have any editorial influence over news stories and does not review them before they air. Reporting in Kodiak, I'm Davis Hovey.
8: The Alaska Supreme Court says Dan J. Sullivan must be included on the ballot for Alaska's U.S. Senate seat. The court sent the case back to the Division of Elections to decide how the challenger's name will appear. Sullivan is a retired teacher from Petersburg. He shares a name and chose the same party affiliation as the Republican incumbent, Senator Dan Sullivan. The Division of Elections kicked him off the ballot because it said his aim was to confuse voters. But during oral arguments on Monday morning, the justices repeatedly returned to the idea that the division could just differentiate the two candidates with, for example, middle initials. Chief Justice Susan Carney questioned whether the division had to go as far as disqualifying the candidate to prevent confusion.
12: The remedy that the division has chosen is the most extreme possible remedy. Why not use one of the lesser ones?
8: The division's conclusion that the challenger wasn't a good faith candidate relied in part on an email he sent at one point wrongly giving his middle initial as S. That's the senator's middle initial. Petersburg Sullivan corrected himself in a later email. But attorney Christopher Murray, representing the division, argued that that wasn't an innocent mistake.
13: There's a lot of other letters in the alphabet that could have been a typo. The fact that he picked the middle initial of the sitting United States senator that he's purporting to genuinely challenge, we don't think that the division is obligated to not notice that. It was very, very troubling.
8: Justice Amy Oravec said, it's fine for the division to notice.
14: The issue is whether that justifies booting someone off the ballot versus mitigating, which you're clearly authorized and empowered to do. So there's a lot of different ways you can distinguish these two candidates on the ballot, short of precluding access to the ballot to begin with.
8: Monday's order, which was released about 3 hours after oral arguments concluded, was barely 100 words. The court says it will issue a longer opinion later. The case may not be entirely concluded. The division has proposed to list the challenger with his full name and label him as a nonpartisan. His attorney, Jeffrey Robinson, said the state has no authority to strip him of his chosen party affiliation. Five Norton Sound tribes are asking a federal judge to throw out a key federal permit for a large-scale gold mine proposed in Bonanza Channel, an estuary about 30 miles east of Nome. The mine, proposed by a Nevada company called IPOP, LLC, would dredge more than 2.5 miles along the channel's estuary bed. Oral arguments for the case went before a federal judge earlier this month in Anchorage. KNOM's Margaret Sutherland reports.
15: The tribal governments of the Village of Solomon, Native Village of Council, King Island Native Community, Chinook Eskimo Community, and Native Village of White Mountain say that the Army Corps of Engineers ignored serious environmental and subsistence concerns when it granted the Clean Water Act permit for the proposed mine in 2024. Erin Colon is an attorney with the environmental law nonprofit Earth Justice. She's representing the tribes.
16: This is the first large-scale dredging project in an estuary in Alaska. And it's a project that every agency that reviewed it had major concerns about what the environmental impacts would be.
15: The tribes filed the lawsuit a little over a year ago. It argues that the Corps violated the National Environmental Policy Act and the Clean Water Act by downplaying impacts to fish and wildlife habitat, migratory birds, and marine mammals. And they say the Corps did not fully consider how around-the-clock dredging could disrupt fishing, egg gathering, and berry picking in and around Safety Sound, a critical area for subsistence users.
16: It's not just an estuary where, you know, there aren't people living nearby. It's a place with a rich history that is in active use still today.
15: Cologne says tribal members of the Village of Solomon, whose historical homeland overlaps the proposed mining area, filled the courtroom to watch the hearing. Deila Johnson is a tribal member, council member, and the tribal resources director for the Village of Solomon. She says the estuary functions as a year-round subsistence location for nearby communities and as a place where people teach and pass down cultural practices. The Village of Solomon has been opposing the large-scale dredge mine since IPOP LLC, a Nevada-based company, initially submitted its application for the project over 8 years ago. Johnson says this lawsuit is just the most recent opposition.
17: It constantly feels like we can't ever let our guard down, no matter what decision was made by who. We have to stay on guard and prepared for anything.
15: IPOP was initially denied the Clean Water Act permit by the Coors Alaska District Office in 2022. The state branch found the project failed to prove it was the least environmentally damaging option and was not in the public interest. But IPOP filed its own lawsuit against the Corps, arguing the Alaska office acted in bad faith and dragged out the review. The company filed a modified version of the project with a smaller footprint. The Corps Pacific Ocean Division stepped in and in 2024 vacated the Alaska District's denial and issued the permit to the modified proposal. As it stands, the proposed mine would vacuum up the estuary bed, moving 4.5 million cubic yards of material to a nearby 160-acre area of land. IPOP says this would turn the area from vegetated shallows to mudflats, but they say those impacts would be temporary. The U.S. Army Corps Pacific Ocean Division did not respond to a request for comment for this story. IPOP also could not be immediately reached for comment. But attorneys for the Corps argue that IPOP's revised project reduces the environmental impacts, and an environmental impact statement is not necessary. Further, they say no unique subsistence resource is available within the footprint of the project that couldn't be found elsewhere, and people could subsist in other areas. But Johnson, with the Village of Solomon, says that the Corps' argument effectively sidesteps local expertise and community concerns, and the smaller footprint does not offset the impacts.
17: It, to me, doesn't make any sense, but they are still claiming that there's no fish. We proved that there was and that the Corps didn't consider the fish that are still within that yardage, regardless of how much smaller they need it.
15: IPOP also needs state authorization to mine. A land use permit from the Alaska Division of Mining, Land and Water within the State Department of Natural Resources has been denied, and the state recently rejected IPOP's appeal. Without both the federal and state permits, the company cannot move forward with the project. But Earth Justice attorney Aaron Colon says the denial can be challenged in Superior Court.
16: There is no guarantee that the state will stand by its denial, and there's always a potential that a court could reverse that decision too. So we're pursuing the federal permit because it was wrongly issued, and this is the time period to pursue it.
15: There's currently no timeline for a ruling, but Cologne says she generally expects a written decision within about a year, though it could come sooner. Reporting in Nome, I'm Margaret Sutherland.
8: A group of Alaska Native organizations is launching a new rural veterinary public health program next month to provide care for animals in dozens of villages across the state. As Alona Nyden with the Alaska Desk reports, that includes rabies vaccinations, testing for infectious diseases, as well as spaying and neutering.
18: Mike Williams is a musher and the chief of the village of Akiak in the Yukon-Kuskokwim Delta region. He says he and other Alaska Native leaders for years have been advocating for more veterinary care in villages like his.
19: In recent times in Akiak, there were two rabid foxes shot this past winter, and there are many loose dogs. I think the main need is vaccinations with rabies and parvo that kills a lot of our animals.
18: The Alaska Federation of Natives' new program is in partnership with the nonprofit, Alaska Native Rural Veterinary. The two-year initiative will bring veterinary services to 80 villages, according to a press release AFN shared last week. Williams is an advisor for the program. Arlie Reynolds is a former musher and the medical director for Alaska Native Rural Veterinary, which brings free vet services to villages. He says rabies is endemic in northern and western Alaska, and up to 25 people are exposed to the virus each year. The exposure usually happens when rabid wildlife, like foxes, bite village dogs.
20: Dogs have been part of life in rural Alaska since people have been in rural Alaska. When something that has always been a huge benefit to a society becomes a potential threat, it's really a problem. It disrupts the whole foundations of that society or culture.
18: Reynolds says it's difficult to access veterinary care in villages off the road system, and traveling to get care is costly and sometimes leaves villages without valued professionals for long stretches of time. Reynolds says that additionally, some parts of Alaska experience 7 times the national average of reported cases of children bitten by dogs. He says he hopes the new initiative can help address both of these issues.
20: This program actually will save, most importantly, it'll save trauma on people and dogs, but it'll also save communities and health providing organizations an incredible amount of money.
18: Taking care of pets in villages can also help protect subsistence resources, Reynolds says. One example is vaccinating against distemper that's contagious and fatal to wildlife like seals that many Alaska Native communities hunt. In the past decade, tribes have passed several resolutions at AFN conventions to support improvements to veterinary care. Last year, Senator Lisa Murkowski co-sponsored a bill to get vet care paid by the Indian Health Service. Representative Nick Begich also introduced legislation to improve access to vet services for tribes. The authors of the new program say they hope it will act as a bridge on the path toward permanent and sustainable veterinary care for tribes. In Anchorage, I am Alona Knighton.
8: Over the past year and a half, the Sitka Sound Science Center's marine debris cleanup program has removed plastic buoys and tangled rope from the coast. And then in June, the crew came across a mysterious message in a bottle. KCAW's Lauren Salamo has the story.
21: Piles of white plastic sacks line both sides of a small gravel lot in Sitka's industrial park. There's around 90 of these bags, each about the size of a washing machine, stuffed with marine debris.
22: I'm not sure what these buoys are for.
21: Sophia Danielson picks up a bundle of oblong buoys resting near one pile's base. Their red plastic has faded into a translucent orange from salt and the sun.
22: In the last 2 years, Sitkins have been finding them all across the Sound.
21: Danielson is the Sitka Sound Science Center's managing scientist. She oversees the marine debris program that's been gathering scraps along the coastline for the past year and a half. This summer, the team made a puzzling discovery at Inner Point on Crusoff Island.
22: I imagine somebody scribbled it out and dropped it in the ocean as a reflection of how they were feeling at the time.
21: An ambiguous 7-line poem sprawls across a small piece of lined paper. It's rolled up inside a glass bottle dotted with algae and sealed with a plastic cork.
22: We all love to wax poetic about the ocean, about her many currents and storms, and I think truly the perfect storm brought the message in a bottle to Inner Point.
21: Danielson says the crew isn't sure where it came from or how long ago it was written. She says finding a message in a bottle is actually pretty common, but this one is a bit more cryptic than others they've stumbled upon in the past.
22: Sometimes they have more of a story and sometimes they're a little more of a mystery.
21: And she's leaving the contents of the poem a mystery too.
22: It's a message for the person and the sea.
21: They found the bottle nestled in a stack of driftwood logs.
22: It's always a lucky find when you find something fragile in such a rugged landscape.
21: Danielson says the wind, waves, and currents along the outer coast are the perfect recipe for marine debris to accumulate on the shore. They plan to go out on a total of 35 cleanup days this summer. When they do, a crew of 4 travels an hour or two from Sitka on a small vessel, then rows into shore on a dinghy.
22: They crawl through the jungle gym of alder trees up in the high inner tidal and wade through the dense beach grass and cow parsnip to pick up plastic bottles and other smaller pieces of debris that can be hidden by the summer's vegetation.
21: After several hours on shore, the team passes the debris in an assembly line onto the dinghy to take back to the boat. Once in Sitka, the collection is driven out to the lot at the industrial park to be weighed and documented. The Science Center has a statewide database for marine debris cleanup efforts dating back to the early 2000s.
22: Marine debris is an incredibly powerful tool for communication.
21: With their findings, they can learn more about where debris washes up, how much accumulates over time, and the impact it has on intertidal plants and animals. Whether it's a message in a bottle or a fishing net, Danielson says every piece of debris has a story to tell. In Sitka, I'm Lauren Salemo.
8: You can see that bottle and read the poem this summer at the Sitka Sound Science Center.
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2: This is the Alaska Department of Fish and Game with Kodiak Commercial Salmon Fishery Advisory Announcement Number 12. This announcement was issued at 10 a.m. on June 30th. There will be a 72-hour extension to the current commercial salmon fishing period from 9 p.m. Tuesday, June 30th to 9 p.m. Friday, July 3rd in the Outer Iqaluk section of the Southwest Kodiak District. As previously announced, the Duck Bay and Iqaluk Bay sections of the Fog Neck District will close at 9 p.m. Tuesday, June 30th. The following areas remain open until further notice: the Spiriton Bay Special Harvest Area, Telrad Cove, and the Fowl Bay Special Harvest Area. Fishermen are reminded that in the Kodiak area, including the mainland district, until further notice, Chinook salmon 28 inches or greater in length may not be retained by pursing gear in the commercial fishery and must be returned to the water unharmed. Closed water adjustments. Closed waters are reduced in Fowl Bay to the string terminus at Hidden Lake Creek, stream number 251406. In response to the recent record low Chinook salmon escapements in the Karlik River, commercial salmon fishing in the inner Karlik and outer Karlik sections of the Southwest Kodiak District, the Northwest Kodiak District, and the Southwest of Fog Neck section of the Fog Neck District will remain closed from June 1st through July 5th. Fishing will occur only after the upper bound of the Karlik early run sockeye salmon escapement goal of 250,000 fish is exceeded. Other closed waters are shown on the Kodiak Area Salmon Statistical Chart and detailed in the Commercial Salmon Fishing Regulations. Statistical charts, harvest strategies, and commercial salmon fishing regulations are available at the Kodiak Fish and Game Office. Recent salmon fishery information may be obtained by calling the department's 24-hour recordophone at 486-4559.
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8: Good afternoon and welcome to your Island Messenger for Tuesday, the 30th day of June, the year 2026. The sun rose today at 5:13. It will set again at 11:13, which will give us 18 hours of glorious daylight, a loss of 1 minute and 19 seconds compared to yesterday. Our record high temperature for this date was 76 degrees set in 1968, and our record low was 38 degrees set in 1952. It is currently a rather pleasant 55 degrees in Kodiak, with a few clouds being pushed gently by east winds at 9 miles per hour. They have 10 miles of visibility at the airport. And the Weather Service is predicting mostly sunny skies for the rest of the day, with a high near 57, calm winds turning to the east to 5 eventually. For tonight, look for a chance of rain and increasing clouds, low around 47, south winds to 5, becoming completely calm later tonight. For tomorrow, mostly cloudy skies with a chance of rain and a high near 55, those calm winds turning to southeast to 5 or so. For Thursday, they are expecting rain, and look for a chance of rain again on Friday with mostly cloudy skies. For Independence Day, mostly cloudy skies, they're saying now, with a chance of showers. Looking at our local tides, we have an incoming tide. Our next high tide here on the east side will happen at 4:01 this afternoon and be 6.5 feet, followed by a low tide at 8:54 p.m. of 3 feet. We do have a minus tide tomorrow morning. That will happen at 9:56 a.m. and be minus 9/10 of 1 foot. Over on the west side, your next high tide will happen at 4:15 this afternoon and be 11.6 feet in Larsen Bay, followed by a low tide at 9:45 p.m. of 4.3 feet. And your minus tide for tomorrow morning on the west side will happen at 10:24 a.m. and be minus 1.6 feet in Larsen Bay.
7: Mariners, here's your weather forecast for Marmot Island to Sitkanak, out to 15 nautical miles. West 15, becoming variable 10 for tonight and tomorrow. 3-foot seas throughout the period. For Wednesday night, southwest 15 and 4-foot seas. And Thursday through Saturday, west 15, 4-foot seas. Over in the Shelikof Strait, southwest 20, coming down to 10 this afternoon. And finally, variable 10 tonight. Look for 3-foot seas to come down to 2 feet tonight. Variable 10 tomorrow with 2-foot seas. Southwest 15 Wednesday night with seas at 3 feet. And for Thursday, variable 10, 3-foot seas. Friday and Saturday, southwest 20 and seas at 4 feet. Just outside of the city of Kodiak and Chiniak Bay, northwest 10, becoming variable less than 10 this afternoon. 3-foot seas, subsiding all the way down to 1 foot after midnight tonight. Variable less than 10 tomorrow, too, with seas at 3 feet. And look for east 10 and 3-foot seas on Thursday, west 10 and 3-foot seas Friday and Saturday. Well, it is the very final day for three things here at KMXT. First is the travel raffle. This is the last day to buy a travel raffle ticket. They are $40 each, two for $75, three for $100. Only 300 were printed. I'm not sure how many are left. But they're drawing that winning ticket. The three winning tickets will be drawn today. First prize is a choice between an 8-day, 7-night stay at a Mexican resort, or a 4-day, 3-night stay in Las Vegas, or a 5-night Caribbean cruise for two. Also, by today, try to get your pictures in for the KMXT yearbook, our yearbook project. If you or anyone you know has anything to do with KMXT over the last 50 years, please send us pictures about that and help us tell the story. We would like landscape photos, and please include everyone's names. Also, submissions are open only for one more day officially for the Kodiak Moments calendar. Photos are limited to 3 per person. Again, landscape photos. Send those to kmxt.org/Kodiak Moments 2027. The Fire Protection Area Number 1 Board will be having their regular meeting tonight at the Bayside Fire Hall at 6 p.m. On Thursday, the Kodiak Island Borough Assembly will be having its regular meeting in the Borough Assembly Chambers at 6:30 p.m. Both meetings are open to the public, and the packets are available on the Kodiak Island Borough's website. Contact the Borough Clerk's Office at 907-486-9310 with any questions. Things happening at the library include the Teen D&D Club on Wednesday, 3 p.m., open to middle school and high school students. Also on Wednesday, that's tomorrow, eat your lunch on the lawn at the library, 12 p.m. to 3 p.m. Bring a book, a chair, or something to eat, weather permitting.
3: 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If you have a community announcement or personal message, including lost and found items or pets, you can call KMXT at 486-3181, fax us at 486-2733, or email psa@kmxt.org. You're listening to Talk of the Rock with your host, Kayla DeRoche. I'm here with a couple of people from the Cooperative Extension. Can you guys introduce yourselves?
4: Well, I have the pleasure of being from the Cooperative Extension Service on the Kenai Peninsula. My name is Janice Chumley, and I am here with Kodiak Soil and Water Conservation Personnel Extraordinaire, Blythe Brown.
5: Blythe Brown.
23: She's our local.
5: The local weed lady.
23: Yeah.
4: And I have the pleasure of visiting Kodiak under the Crop Protection Pest Management Grant through the Cooperative Extension Service. And this is providing assistance with keeping new pests out of the state of Alaska for growers, both large and small. If somebody can produce $1,000 worth of, whether it's small ruminant animals or high tunnel food production, $1,000 is kind of a loose way to gauge if somebody's just as a small home gardener or whether it's on a larger commercial scale. So the goal of this program is to work with people that have some food production going on and teach about new pest introductions, things that they may already know that they need assistance with, or things that are coming in that they haven't experienced before. So we're working with growers and trying to help solve pest problems before they arrive.
23: All right. And so you did some site visits in Kodiak. Can you talk a little bit about the most common type of garden you see in Kodiak? And I'm not very familiar with what those might be, but I know you mentioned ranches and high tunnels. What are those?
4: High tunnels are just a large greenhouse area that has typically, the NRCS program has offered people the ability to apply, and if they meet the application standards, to be able to be reimbursed for the costs of some of the building a high tunnel, which is a big greenhouse that most folks go ahead and have some raised bed that goes down into native soil, and it controls the environment so that it extends your growing season both in the spring and later on in the fall, so you can get multiple crops. This has been a real boon for the state of Alaska to have assistance with this, because in our short growing season, we all want to try to grow exotic things that, you know, outdoors, it's just never been possible. And so with a high tunnel, it makes it far more probable that we'll have success growing tomatoes, or I know a lot of people spend the time and effort to produce artichokes in them. It's been very interesting, but with that comes a lot of problems. As with any enclosure, you have aphids or you have different diseases that poke up if it doesn't have sufficient air, you know, air ventilation. So it's very interesting to see what folks are doing. And here on Kodiak, from what I've seen, you have a great community garden going up with raised beds, which is just awesome. You know, there's some folks out there that are really, they've taken the advantage of the high tunnel idea by covering those raised beds, and it looks like they have fairly early production, and that's really nice. In Kenai, we have a community garden, and I'm always happy to see folks out there saying, yes, I can produce a lot of things in a small square footage, so that's pretty awesome. And even the folks that we've seen with the high tunnels are utilizing that whole raised bed idea. It helps with warming the soil quickly and with weed control.
23: And today we're going to be talking a little bit about pests and some of the pests that are most popular and growing the most here in our own soil. Do raised beds help at all with preventing those pests from getting into your crops?
4: No, not so much. It makes it easier for you to distinguish when things arrive, because you're just dealing with an elevated growing space. So you can see more quickly if something is happening than if it was all at the same level. I do think it helps with weed control, actually, and that's really a big one. Weeds, not only do they take up water and nutrient resources that your plants that you want for a food crop can do, but they're often they're an alternate host for viruses and disease vectors. So having a raised bed really helps you to keep the weeds down and out of your gardening area.
23: Are there diseases as well that are common in Alaska in particular, or are they kind of across the board?
4: Well, not so much in Alaska, but just common to production. These last few years, we've had very warm and amazingly much drier growing seasons than in the past. And so for the first time since I've been doing this, which has been a while, powdery mildew is showing up. And you wouldn't think that something with the name of mildew would be really active in warm, dry times, but that's when you mostly find it. Hot, sunny days, you know, it starts the powdery mildew. And once it's established in a high tunnel or in a greenhouse or under plastic, it can wipe out a crop fairly quickly. And usually it's things like cucumbers and squashes that you'll find it on that surface. So, but that just happens everywhere. It's not, you know, just Alaska.
23: How do you get rid of those?
4: Well, there's a number of fungicides that could be used or natural approaches for it, but sanitation after you have found it is the biggest thing to do. And just to ensure that you have sufficient ventilation prior to its establishment is very helpful.
23: And when you say sanitation, what do you mean?
4: That means when you have diseased plants or you have root maggots or you have something that has powdery mildew on it, you don't leave it sit in the high tunnel or in the garden. It means you haul it out of there, and whether you burn it or you hot compost it, and I do stress hot compost it, or you take it to the landfill or whatever, you don't just leave it sit in the growing area, because with mildews, they produce spores that land on things that become next year's crop. With root maggots, they will pupate in the soil and they will become next year's crop of those little flies that cause that. So when you have plant disease or you have a lot of pest pressures, aphids or whatever, you don't just leave the plant sit there. You remove it from that location and then wipe it down. You know, if you have pots of things that have problems, you wash the pot out after you've disposed of that. If you have a high tunnel, it tends to help to wipe down the sides of the walls, just clean things out, take out the dead plant material, either compost it or remove it, whatever, but wipe things down and don't give places an overwintering spot.
23: And you mentioned hot composting. What is that?
4: Compost comes in two varieties. There's aerobic, which is a hot compost that heats up to 140, 160 degrees. It's very active. You turn it. It has the right moisture level. Smaller bits decompose quickly. And then there's the more common anaerobic, which is smelly. And it means that we just throw stuff on the pile and it slowly decomposes.
23: This is a whole world I had no idea about. I thought there was one type of compost and it was just a magical process that just happened. But we're here to talk about pests, and I feel like we could talk about this for like hours, or I would want to anyway. But can you talk a bit about the pests that are most common in Kodiak?
4: Well, so far I have seen and heard of, this year is big for cutworms, which is the larval state of a noctuid moth. Noctuid simply means night flying. Not moths that you would say, wow, that's pretty, or oh, that's interesting. They're just moths. And so when the moths lay their eggs, those eggs hatch out. They turn into what looks like a caterpillar, but is actually a cutworm. It lives underneath the soil, and when you scratch the soil, you disturb those little guys. Well, they're not that little, actually. After they've eaten, they get pretty big. They curl up into a C, but you can notice them in your garden because leaves will be literally chewed off your plants, or the whole plant will just be look like you'll come out and it'll just be cut down. Cutworms are probably fairly successful because of the mild winters. Things haven't froze deeply, so they've been fairly successful. Aphids, everybody has aphids sooner or later, and this year is no exception. I gotta tell you a story about aphids, though, if you don't mind, because this will blow your mind. Aphid populations increase so rapidly because aphids are, and this is the word of the day, they are parthenogenic, which means that they mate once, and then they're all born pregnant females. So you go from having 5 aphids to 5,000 aphids to having 5 million aphids rather rapidly. And there's not genetic diversity involved in it, but you have a huge population. And so when you find a plant in, say, your greenhouse or your high tunnel that has aphids, if it's one single plant, I always recommend people remove it. Dispose of it, because if you just leave it and think that you're going to squish them, use your favorite control on them, or release ladybugs or what have you, those aphids have moved from that one plant to everything, and you will spend the rest of the growing season combating them. So aphids are always in the garden area. We have birch aphids, we have spruce needle aphids, we have many different varieties of aphids in the state. And so, they all want to come in and camp out on your cucumbers or take out your favorite basil plant, things like that. So, you know, aphids are fairly common. Root maggots is another one that really, it shows up way too often because of the crops that we grow in state. Cool weather crops are our favorites. You know, we grow turnips and we grow radishes and we grow broccoli and cauliflower and all those great things. And those are the plants that root maggots really are drawn to. With things like radishes, which is such a quick crop, you could just plant it after those flies have flown and they've laid their eggs and you won't have to worry about it. But with longer standing things, you know, the control of them is a little bit more difficult. And, of course, slugs, which are not really insects, but mollusks. Everybody's got slugs.
23: So my understanding is that since slugs are so common, everyone has the best solution for how to treat them. Some people say leave some beer out. That's one solution I've heard. So what would you suggest? What's the surefire way of getting rid of the slugs that are invading your plants?
4: Surefire? I don't believe there is surefire. In my opinion, drink the beer. You're better off with it than the slugs are. Slug control is an ongoing effort, and it is not just using one control method. It's using a multiple approaches to control and really incorporating integrated pest management into your growing area. That means keeping the if you have a raised bed, keeping vegetation just mowed down around it, or your garden area. You want to keep things clear because slugs will find harborage in those tall, leafy things. If they're not eating your garden, they're eating pushki, they're eating plenty of other things. So you want to keep all of that mowed down around your garden area. In addition to that, you want to take the time to, when you start seeing those guys, you want to hand pick them. Put them in, don't put salt in your garden. Take the slugs and put them in salt or salt water and then dispose of them that way. A lot of people feed them to chickens or ducks. And, you know, that's a

0: every day you need to flip it over and pick off the slugs that are there and dispose of them. Once again, they can go into water, they can go into, you know, something else, your chicken coop, what have you. But you need to do those things. There's Slug-O, which is it's an iron phosphate that is one of the least toxic approaches that you can utilize. It's in a meal-based pellet that the slugs will consume, and it messes with their digestion. There's a more toxic one that is metaldehyde-based, and it also, the same thing, they consume it and it kills them. But research has shown that those products are only effective on between 40 to 60% of the slug population, so the rest of them are completely ignoring it. Which is why there is no magic wand for slugs. You have to use everything. You have to use all of the above in order to just reduce the population. Because to think that you're going to eradicate slugs from an area, say like the island of Kodiak, that's never going to happen. That's not reality.
1: I was stuck on one of the methods you mentioned. You said that you could turn a for rent sign around and use that.
0: Yeah, just lay it on the ground or something, anything that is shiny, or even rocks, for rent signs. I like for rent signs because they're quick and easy. But you can also use a board and just lay it out by the garden. And then every day in the morning, because slugs don't have skeletons, so they dry out in sun and light conditions. So when it gets like that, they want to crawl underneath and hide. So they're going to crawl underneath that for rent sign, or they're going to crawl underneath that board or that rock, and you're going to flip it over and go, ha-ha, surprise, off you go.
1: I had no idea about, now I know that whenever the slugs seem to escape or die off during sunny weather, it's really because they're hiding somewhere just waiting for the wet to come back out.
0: And with gardens too, when you figure your garden is at its peak, say you have beautiful cauliflower and it has those big leaves that are draping down, those are natural hiding places for slugs underneath. You know, you have that big green leaf, it's all wet because you've been watering underneath there, and it's a great hiding place for them. And you know, so if you can remove those lower leaves on your vegetables, you're not providing them ladders to climb into the actual cauliflower head itself, because they do that and it's disgusting.
1: What about my rhubarb crops? Is there anything in particular that I can do about those to protect them from the slugs?
0: Slugs are really only eating the leaves, which are toxic to people, so that's not such a bad thing. You know, they typically avoid the stems, which is what you would consume, and a healthy rhubarb plant can withstand that predation. So just pick them off, throw them away.
1: All right, I'll steel myself to it, and then we'll see.
0: You know, and if you really don't like touching them, and I would advise people, if you are hand picking, to wear gloves of some sort. It's been shown that some slugs have coliforms that can make you sick if you have too much exposure to them. So wear some gloves and then hand pick them. Or if it really grosses you out, use tongs or tweezers or something, and then don't use those same tongs for your salad or what have you.
1: I'll keep that in mind when I'm picking the slugs off my rhubarb, not to mix my utensils and metal things.
0: Yeah, rhubarb is one of our great plants here that, you know, as long as you keep it divided, and it really likes compost, so, you know, rich soil, boy, it'll withstand feeding by slugs. And it's a beautiful plant because most other things really don't bother it as far as pests.
1: And what about spruce aphids? What are the threat of spruce aphids? Because I know that Blythe and I did a segment about that last year. Do you remember that, Blythe? That was with you, right?
2: Actually, I think it was Mary and Owen, maybe.
1: Oh, okay.
2: The spruce aphids were quite noticeable here in Kodiak last year. Janice does have some information. I think we have a handout available. The Soil and Water Conservation District has a lot of the Extension Service handouts available in our office, or they are available online, too. So if you don't get the answer from Janice today, then check out their bulletins.
1: Yeah, so what is the

0: problem with spruce aphids and Kodiak?
1: Well, spruce needle aphids, they're a maritime problem. So spruce trees, whether it's Sitka spruce or white spruce, at low elevations are prone to feeding by them. And what the aphids do is they feed on the older needles, so the needles closest to the trunk of the tree. With the populations being high, those needles will simply fall off and the trees will start to look denuded. They'll be brown and they'll have large bare patches in them. And then the new growth tips will appear vibrant green just like they always do. But, you know, the tree will continue to lose needles from the trunk out. And so it tends to weaken it because it doesn't have enough needles for photosynthesis. Makes them look kind of funky because everybody's used to nice full trees. But it really, and some people with, you know, great specimen, one beautiful spruce in their yard, you know, if that's the only spruce tree that they have, they're going to want to keep it in good shape, and they don't want to particularly lose that. So you can see the needles, you can see the spruce needle aphid with a hand lens. They're really small. So flipping the needles over and looking at the older needles, you should be able to see them. And keeping your tree healthy is a big plus. Sometimes, you know, there's not much you're going to do about them. These are, once again, they're imported. They're from Europe. Southeast Alaska has had them for a number of years. Kodiak, I know, has had them for probably at least 10 years that I'm aware of. And over in Homer, they're having quite the outbreak this year and last year as well. And it's really to the point there where it's killing some spruce trees, but they don't have the lush forest that you have here.
0: When I think spruce aphid, I think of a translucent green tiny little bug, but I can't tell whether I'm just imagining that based on its name or what it actually looks like. Can you describe what it might look like?
1: Maybe a 32nd of an inch in length, light green, and six legs, just like all insects. But aphids have little tail pipes that come out of their butts for, just for excrement. Because when they feed, they have sucking mouth parts. So they stick their little proboscis into the needle and they suck all the juice out and what excess comes out the tailpipes. So they're very small and they're, like I said, very numerous. So once a tree has them, you'll note that they have a lot of them. And so that's when you'll start to see a lot of needle drop. And that really, a good cold winter will take care of a lot of these problems.
0: And out of curiosity, are you familiar with the presence of spruce aphids on the East Coast? Because I think I may remember that my own yard had a spruce tree and we had a lot of needle fall during the summer. I'm not sure if that could have been one of the sources.
1: There's a lot of things that cause spruce problems, and I'm not familiar with the East Coast whatsoever, so I'm out of luck for you there.
0: That's okay. I'll call home and ask my mom to check for tiny little bugs in thousands.
2: With tailpipes.
0: With tailpipes. I'll just not specify any further.
1: And sticky residue underneath, because honestly, that's what that's what aphids leave, is they leave the sticky residue on things underneath, and then that it's the source for things like ants like to farm them because they like the sticky residue, so it attracts ants. And if it just sits on things, there's this wonderful thing called sooty mold, which the name kind of says it all, that happens because of that residue.
0: Okay, and I know you mentioned another pest, the root maggot.
1: Mm-hmm.
0: Could you talk a little bit about what that is?
1: Root maggots are, it's the larval state of a hymenellus fly, which is kind of like a house fly. It's about the same size as a house fly, except they have this little band on them. And they lay eggs at the base of plants in the soil, usually plants like broccoli, cauliflower, Brussels sprouts, turnips, things that we all like to eat and grow. Well, this fly lays its eggs at the base in the soil. Those eggs hatch, they wiggle down, and they burrow into the root, hence the term root maggot. And maggot is just the larval state of a fly. And so then they tend to eat a lot of the roots on the brassicas or burrow directly into the turnips. So then when you go to pull it out, you're like, ah, oh, this is disgusting. And because in high populations, you wind up with little root mass, the plants never really thrive. If a broccoli plant has a high population of root maggots attacking it, it tends to not take up water that well. It's always stunted in its growth. It's a little bit droopy. And when you go to pull it out, you realize there's very little root at all, and you can actually see the little wigglers instead. And that's when you should take it out of the garden.
0: That sounds like my nightmare. I just spend weeks on a root, like a turnip, and then I pull it out and I want to eat it, and I see that someone else has gotten to it first.
1: It's kind of gross, eh?
0: So what do I do about that to prevent these from eating all the plants I'm working so hard on?
1: Well, first of all, learn the stages that this plant can be or this pest can be disrupted. And I think by knowing that it's a fly, that gives you a heads up, because if they're not in your garden already, you can use row cover to stop them from going and laying eggs at the base of that. And these flies only are active for about a 6-week period in the summer. So that's when they're looking for suitable hosts to lay their eggs on. So during that time, row cover is a really good way to keep them out of it. You can plant through a collar and then fill the top of that collar area. And by collar, I mean something that you would stick down half into the soil, half above the soil, plant in through that, and then you can fill it with coarse sand, because they don't want to lay their eggs in coarse sand. Coarse sand's not going to bother your plants at all. And this is great for the home gardener. Once again, those row covers, using something like diatomaceous earth, which is kind of spendy on a large scale around the base of those plants. These are things that stop the maggots or the flies from laying eggs in those areas. One of the surest ways to do this is to use crop rotation. You don't want to plant the same. If you have problems with root maggots, you don't want to keep putting that same crop in that same area. You need to switch it out. And even if it means just a few feet away, instead of growing your turnips there, perhaps it's time for carrots to be in that area, or beets, which they don't bother, lettuces, you know. So crop rotation is really necessary for these things.
2: Janice, that was going to be one of my questions. At the community gardens, each bed is 4 feet by 12 feet long. If somebody does get maggots in their broccoli that they planted at one end of the bed 1 year, would rotating that crop to the other end of the bed be enough, or should we concentrate on switching beds?
1: Switching beds would be preferable. It might be enough if the population is low. And that's really the ticket with that. You know, the beauty of where that community garden is it's windy enough that those flies can't always be sheltered enough to lay eggs in there. And that is one of the upsides of a windy location. There has to be upsides to it, and that is one of them.
0: All right. So we're running out of time now, but I just wanted to thank you guys both for coming by, and especially for you, Janice.
1: Can I give a quick plug?
0: Yeah,
1: when we're running out of time? First, I would like to thank Blythe and the Kodiak Soil and Water District for hosting me and having, you know, assisting with my getting around. She's doing a fabulous job, and I think that Kodiak is incredibly fortunate to have somebody who is just enthusiastic in their community. As far as weed control, you cannot meet a greater weed warrior than Blythe. And the Kodiak Soil and Water District also is kind enough to host all of the extension pubs that we have made available. So gardeners can go upstairs from Tony's Bar and go into the office and really access a lot of this information. It's there, it's free, it's full of friendly folks, and take the time to do so.
0: All right. You've been listening to KMXT, and we've been talking with Janice Chumley and Blythe Brown about pests in Kodiak and in Alaska. Thank you so much for joining us.
1: Thank you for the opportunity.
2: Thank you.

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2: As a kid growing up in West Philadelphia, Jeffrey Towns saw local DJs playing records at block parties and was spellbound.
3: Like, he played a record, everybody cheered. I want to do what he does because he makes people happy.
2: As it turns out, Jeff had a knack for it. And alongside his friend Will Smith, DJ Jazzy Jeff and the Fresh Prince were hip-hop pioneers, selling millions of albums and winning the first rap Grammy, a ceremony he boycotted.
3: But for you to have eight country and western categories and you exclude the only hip-hop category you have, we kind of felt disrespected. And we were just kind of like, we're not going.
2: Today for Sense of Place, Jeff stops by to talk about the early days of hip-hop and DJ culture in Philly, his studio, A Touch of Jazz, where he produced artists like Jill Scott and The Roots, and how he continues to mentor musicians in Philly and beyond. It's DJ Jazzy Jeff coming up. I'm Kaleo. This is World Cafe. So glad you're here. Later in the hour, we've got a conversation from the archives. Questlove talking with David Dye about Philly's neo-soul scene. The Roots get us started.

From NPR, it's World Cafe. Hey, I'm Kaleo. DJ Jazzy Jeff is a hip-hop legend. Let's count the ways. Starting with his partnership alongside the Fresh Prince, Will Smith. One of rap's first superstar duos, they sold millions of albums and won the first ever hip-hop Grammy back in 1989. Then there's his turn in the 90s as a producer, working with Jill Scott, The Roots, and many more at his Old City studio, A Touch of Jazz. And you can't forget, he's an incredible turntablist, a scratching genius and pioneer. And to top it off, he mentors young musicians and builds community and connections through his playlist retreat. Plus, he's just the coolest. For our Sense of Place Philadelphia series, Jeff dropped by our studios to talk about growing up in West Philly, how he and Will Smith ended up teaming up, and the origins of his stage name. Our conversation in a minute. But first, how about A Touch of Jazz? It's DJ Jazzy Jeff and the Fresh Prince on a

0: Touch of Jazz. It's DJ Jazzy Jeff and the Fresh Prince here on World Cafe from their 1987 debut, Rock the House. My guest today is the magnificent DJ Jazzy Jeff. I'm Kaleo. It's World Cafe for Sense of Place Philadelphia. We have a lot of ground to cover today, you know, on Philly, on music and hip hop, DJing and beyond, and of course your place in it all. So I kind of want to start in the beginnings. What was your first introduction to DJing?
1: Growing up in West Philly, we would have a lot of block parties.
0: Yeah.
1: And it's funny because the generation right before me, I kind of came right on the cusp. The generation right before me were nothing but bands that would play at the block party. So it used to be the bands, and then the DJ would play after the band. He was kind of, I don't want to say the afterthought, but the bands were the main focus.
0: Yeah.
1: And then in a few years, it kind of switched that the bands opened up and then the DJ was the main focus. But just going around to the block parties and watching these guys play music and make people have a good time. It was as simple as that. Like, he played a record, everybody cheered. I want to do what he does because he makes people happy. And it really started from house parties in the neighborhood, you know, that you were the guys that would bring your stack of 45s and play the music, you know, for people to dance. And it just kept growing.
0: Yeah. And you said something like every block had a DJ.
1: Yes.
0: Well, tell me about that philosophy.
1: Well, because it was so many people playing music that you had to be really good to go to someone else's neighborhood and play, because that means you're the guy who's local to the neighborhood isn't getting a chance to play. So, you know, what we would do a lot of times is we would take our equipment out to the park.
0: Okay.
1: You know, because then you're getting people from other neighborhoods, and that was kind of your way of getting your name out there. That was social media before it was social media. You had to kind of be out in the social space to let people know what you could do. But there were a million DJs. And then, you know, I was just somebody that I befriended a lot of those guys that, you know, instead of trying to take the party away from them, you played the party with them.
0: When you think about the beginnings of hip-hop, so much of the music that was being sampled and taken was hip-hop and soul.
1: Yes.
0: You got your nickname because you weren't necessarily leaning into the funk, right? Is that correct?
1: No.
0: No?
1: So,
0: okay.
1: Actually, my original name was Mixmaster Jeff.
0: Okay.
1: There was a store on 69th Street called The Balcony, and that's where everybody would go to get their names put on their shirt. I need to let you know that Mixmaster Jeff was really expensive. So a friend of mine started calling me Jazzy Jeff. So when I went in and I started counting my coins to realize that I might have got Mix Matt and that was all I could afford, I decided to put Jazzy Jeff on my shirt.
0: Okay, so nothing about the music that you...
1: Not at all. Not at all. It was a financial decision.
0: okay, well, speaking on that tip, what does the name Corner Boys mean to you?
1: Oh, man, that was one of the early records in Philly that, you know, very early on in hip-hop when there were a couple of groups and a couple of record companies that wanted to make records because my name was known in the city, they wanted someone to do scratching on the records, and I got the call, which was great, you know, because this was before Jazzy Jeff and the Fresh Prince, and I really thought I was just going to ride off into the sunset, that I'd be able to show my kids one day my name on a record.
0: I got that record, too, Jazzy Jeff Scratch, so yes. I want to play people just a few seconds of it, because this is back in 1985.
1: Yes.
0: Take a listen here on World Cafe. It's DJ Jazzy Jeff.

0: This is Sense of Place Philadelphia. We are here with DJ Jazzy Jeff. It's World Cafe. Wow, man. It must have been an amazing time to be in a place on the ground level of hip-hop coming up. You know, so many people talk about New York as, you know, but Philly had its own thing going on, too. Can you talk about what made Philly stand out, what made it unique in terms of what it was doing with hip-hop?
1: You know what's funny? And so much of this goes because this was pre-social media. We had no definitive understanding of what they were doing in New York. The only way that we got that was cassette tapes that might have came down that you knew someone in New York that you got a chance to hear what they were doing. What we were doing in Philly was we were doing what we thought they were doing in New York, not realizing that we were creating our own ecosystem. We were doing it a little bit different. New York was very much so focused on the rapper first and the DJ second. And in Philly, we kind of flipped it around. It was more about the DJ first and then the rapper second. And we didn't understand that until we started going to New York or started going to DC and these other areas and realized that what we were doing was a little bit different than what they were doing. It wasn't a better or worse. It was just different. And it was kind of like the first time that people got a chance to see, oh, man, they do it like this over there. But look at how they're doing it over here. Like it was an amazing time.
0: I'd love for you to name some names, like, because I know you were part of that scene in the 80s, but who are the people lifting up? Or better yet, what was the epicenter? Because I know you talked about the park being like a social ground, but was there a club?
1: Well, you know what's funny? We did not have clubs back then.
0: Okay.
1: So if it wasn't the Belmont Plateau where you had to get out there early on a Sunday and hopefully you had some equipment to set your stuff up to just play for everybody in the city, because everybody in the city came out to the Plateau on a Sunday because it would be a DJ setup and, you know, you got a chance to hear people from all over the city. But if it wasn't that, it was ballrooms. It was the Wynn Ballroom in Winfield. It was the Hotel Philadelphia that was on, I want to say, Broad Street downtown. It was a lot of the YMCAs. YMCA on 52nd Street. The YMCA at Broad and Masters. These were the places that the local promoters would throw events and we would go. Like, it would almost be a tour. It was a church in North Philadelphia called Holy Souls that everyone did it. It was the Unitarian Church down on Chestnut Street on Chestnut
0: 21st,
1: Street.
0: 22nd, yeah.
1: But these were places that had ballrooms that they would rent out and promoters would go and DJs would come and people would come. And this is where you kind of cut your teeth.
0: Wow, that is so cool. This is World Cafe. We're here with DJ Jazzy Jeff. Your partnership with Will Smith helped bring Philadelphia hip-hop to the rest of the country and the rest of the world. What do you remember about your first meeting?
1: Well, I knew of him, and we had interaction before we actually got together. Like I said, that there was a DJ on every block. He was a part of a different crew. So sometimes at the Wynn Ballroom, the guys that I played with and the guys he played with, we would be on the same show. So we would all speak to each other and laugh and joke. And this goes back to that social media thing. I got a call to do a house party on I want to say, 59th and Woodcrest in Winfield. And I picked up the phone and I called the MC that I had at the time, and he didn't answer. He wasn't home.
0: No voicemail, no
1: Listen,
0: no pagers,
1: couldn't,
0: no nothing.
1: You couldn't page him, you couldn't text him. He wasn't home. So I went to do the party by myself. Took my equipment, went up to 59th and Woodcrest. What I didn't realize is it was right next door to Will's house. So Will's whole thing was, I'm trying to figure out who they got to do a party on my block aside from me. And then when he saw me, because I was pretty known in the city at the time, he was like, oh, they got Jeff. So Will came down when we were setting up, and he was just kind of like, where's Ice? Because that was the guy that was with me. And I was like, he never answered the phone. And Will was like, you mind if I rock with you tonight? And I was like, no. And it was one of the most amazing nights that I had. And when we were finished and packing up the equipment, we were laughing and joking and talking about how good it was. And I was like, hey, I have a function on Broad Masters tomorrow. Do you want to come? And he was like, yeah. And that was 40 years ago.
0: And that's history making, that moment right there. And all, you know, chance
1: just
0: happening.
1: Just because someone didn't answer their phone.
0: Oh, man. I wouldn't want to talk to that guy. I'd probably be like, what?
1: It's crazy. I was texting with him this morning. It was just weird timing.
0: That's serendipitous. So, like, aside from being pioneers in hip-hop, like, you put out 5 albums in 6 years. Like, can I hear a little bit about your work ethic, how y'all's work together? Because it feels like it was driven.
1: Yeah, you know what? Will and I, we did 2 different things. My job was to make the music and allow him a comfortable place for him to deliver what he wanted to deliver.
0: Mm-hmm.
1: And what we used to always talk about is the most difficult thing was the concept. Like, if Will had a concept, he could write a song in 10 minutes. The concept was important. Like, what am I talking about? What is the message of this?
0: It's not just battle rhymes. I want to be a storyteller.
1: And see, that was the thing, because he did the battle rhymes, but he was an amazing storyteller.
0: Sure.
1: You know, very early on, one of the shows, he had written Girls Ain't Nothing But Trouble, and we would perform that over Moments in Love by Art of Noise. And I would play the record, and I will never forget him doing the Girls Ain't Nothing But Trouble rhyme, and I'm looking out and I'm looking at 500 people just stare at his mouth hanging on every word. And I remember saying, that's a level of power.
0: Yeah.
1: That's something that's really, really special. So it was, how can we put this together and present that, you know, in an original form? So I think one of the beauty, the beautiful things of the way that we work is we didn't do the same thing.
0: Yeah.
1: My job was to give him the musical element around what he said. And if I made the music first, the music would tell him what to write about.
0: Yeah, yeah.
1: And if he wrote something first, I would craft the music around what he wrote.
0: Wow. I want to play a little bit of Girls Ain't Nothing But Trouble, and then I got a question about how you work.
1: Mm-hmm.

I have not heard that in forever. Girls Ain't Nothing But Trouble. It's the debut single from DJ Jazzy Jeff and the Fresh Prince. DJ Jazzy Jeff is my guest coming up. More on Philly, his neo-soul turn with a touch of jazz, and how he looks at sampling. That's coming up in just a minute when we get back to World Cafe.

0: Welcome back. It's World Cafe. It's Sense of Place Philly, and we are talking to Philly royalty today, DJ Jazzy Jeff. Of course, one half of DJ Jazzy Jeff and the Fresh Prince, but also an esteemed and acclaimed producer and a legendary turntablist. Wanted to talk to him and his thoughts as a producer about sampling. Let's get back into it.
1: So, I mean, in terms of sampling, it's the Wild West.
2: Yes.
1: you literally have the blankest of canvas. You can go, I Dream of Jeannie. That sounds perfect. Tell me about working when you literally could pull from any record in the world that you want. Like, where did the Jeannie idea come from?
2: You know what's funny? I owe all of that to my family. I owe that because I was the youngest of six. Mm-hmm. You know, my older brother played bass in a bunch of well-known bands.
1: Intruders, right?
2: Yeah. My next to the oldest brother had a massive jazz collection. And what he allowed me, he showed me how to take records out of the jacket without putting your fingers on them. And he had a really, really nice component set. It was a receiver. It was a cassette deck. It was a turntable. It was speakers. And at 8 years old, he allowed me to go through the records. So I'm 8 years old and I'm listening to Chick Corea and Mahavishnu Orchestra and Weather Report because these were all his records. My sisters were the Marvin Gaye and Stevie Wonder. So I got a whole melting pot of music, and it was something about certain songs made me feel a certain way that I could not understand. And I think what started happening is when we started sampling, I started going for those things that gave me those butterflies and seeing if I can make something with this that will give other people butterflies. So, you know, a lot of the sample digging started with them and just kept carrying, you know, it carried on. I am still a big record digger, and as much as I say I'm retired and I don't do this anymore, it's kind of like you go into a city and there's a record store and I'm like, give me an hour,
1: you know. you
2: absolutely can't.
1: We're here with DJ Jazzy Jeff on World Cafe for Sense of Place Philadelphia. I want to switch gears a little bit and talk about a moment in history that you were part of. In 1989, you were nominated for the first ever hip hop Grammy, or it was called rap. It was the rap category back then. For Parents Just Don't Understand. But the category was famously excluded from the broadcast. Firstly, do you remember what was going through your head when you learned about those circumstances?
2: Disrespect might not be the right word because I think, to me, hip-hop was on the cusp. There were people that were saying that this was a fad and it was going to go away.
1: Yep.
2: And that's really hard to take when this is something that you're doing and, you know, and you love it. I didn't want to say livelihood because the hip hop ecosystem hadn't really developed yet. You know, it was in the beginning stages, but you fight for that. You know, someone is telling you that what you're doing isn't worth you doing it. You know, you really fought for that. Mm-hmm. And at that point in time, hip hop was arguably the number three music genre in the world. And for you, no disrespect to any other genre, but for you to have eight country and Western categories and you exclude the only hip hop category you have, we kind of felt disrespected. And we were just kind of like, we're not going.
1: Yeah, you boycotted it, Salt and Pepper, Public Enemy. Mm-hmm. Like, that was a no-brainer decision?
2: Yeah, but you know what it is? It sounds like we were doing something revolutionary today, but at that time, we were doing that for the moment. It wasn't like we didn't pay attention to what the outcome was going to be. We were just like, that's not fair. We're not going.
1: Yeah.
2: And we all band together and we were like, we're not going. We all hung out. And it was even crazier when we found out that we won, you know, but it was just kind of like, yeah, we won. That's great. But you kind of took the joy away from, you know, the only saving grace with that was the Grammys came first. And a few weeks later, the American Music Awards came and we actually got a chance to go on stage and receive our award. But, you know, to look at it like a year before, I was sitting in my mom's living room watching it on television. And a year later, they're telling you that you're nominated, but they're not going to show the category. You know, how do you explain that to your mom? How do you explain that to your friends?
1: And in the time especially, but now looking back on it, because you said something really poignant. At that point, hip hop was on the verge of this breakthrough moment. It's now the dominant musical genre in this country. Yeah. But there have only been two Grammy winners, Outkast, Lauryn Hill, for Album of the Year at the Grammys. Can you talk about like the importance of boycotting that show and maybe how it helped pave the way for larger recognition of hip hop?
2: Yeah, absolutely. It did. Like I said, I'm not going to sit here and tell you that we thought about that when we did it.
1: Mm-hmm. Now, I guess.
2: But now, oh yeah, you kind of sit back and say, wow, that was really powerful. You know, you taking a stand like that, because that was a stand against a major music institution just to say that we feel that we're credible enough for us to be alongside all of the other genres of music. Like, why should you push this one to the side? You know, there's especially if you look at it in accordance to viewership, hip hop had enough viewership for that to be one of the prime awards. It was just very, very early on that the people in positions of power did not really understand the power of hip hop yet.
1: Yeah, well, I hope they understand now.
2: They do.
1: It's Sense of Place, Philadelphia. DJ Jazzy Jeff is here. Let's play a little bit of their performance from the stage of the Grammys the following year when they were invited back to perform. It's I Think I Can Beat Mike Tyson on World.

0: I think I can beat Mike Tyson. It's DJ Jazzy. I can't beat Mike Tyson. Even now, it's DJ Jazzy Jeff and the Fresh Prince here on World Cafe for Sense of Place Philadelphia. The magnificent DJ Jazzy Jeff is my guest. We can't talk about Philadelphia and you without talking about A Touch of Jazz. Mm-hmm. Legendary production company you started in the late 90s. Jill Scott, The Roots, Talib Kweli, Music Soul Child, just a few of the artists who came through the doors at 444 North 3rd Street. Mm-hmm. Tell me about starting that production company. Why did you want to do that?
1: Well, like I said, you know, from producing the records with Will, I really understood that that's what I wanted to do.
0: Yeah.
1: You know, I enjoyed making music with him, but I wanted to make not just hip-hop music. I wanted to make the music that I felt, the music that I wanted. At that point in time, no one was going to accept someone in hip-hop trying to make a soul album or a R&B album. We weren't as mature enough to be able to believe that people can do more than one thing. I created A Touch of Jazz to hide. I created A Touch of Jazz to hide behind a production company to allow me to make these records that might not have been accepted by DJ Jazzy Jeff.
0: So it's a cover?
1: Absolutely. And I found a bunch of like-minded producers that we just kind of got together and got in the basement and just started cultivating our sound. Kenny Gamble is a major influence and has been a big brother to me ever since we started. So much of what I was doing was following in his lineage. It was just at a different time. And coming from a hip-hop space, mm-hmm. I knew it wasn't going to be easily accepted if I went through the front door. So it was so much about, you know, the Jill Scott record and the Music Soul Child record that when we completed, it broke through, because it was kind of like you didn't want to necessarily tell people that I was behind any of this. You wanted the music to stand on its own merit. If you like the music and then you find out, you can't take it back.
0: Right.
1: But if you find out first...
0: If you see the name on the label, you've already making a judgment in your head.
1: And I've been doing that... I've been doing that pretty much on all of the facets. I mixed Jill Scott's album under an alias. If you look at the back of Jill Scott's album, it says mixed by George Glass. George Glass is Marsha Brady's imaginary friend on the Brady Bunch. And only the owner of the label and myself knew that. And he, you know, because, you know, when I would give him the mixes, he was like, oh, my God, these sound great. Just finish it. And I was just like, but people aren't, I don't want people to look at the name and say, oh, I can't listen to this. Because this is DJ Jazzy Jeff, and this is a soulful singer-poet from Philadelphia. So we created an alias and actually won awards with the alias that I accepted on George Glass's behalf, because he could never really show up to these award ceremonies. But so much of it was me making it about the music first and not about yourself.
0: That is incredible. I was going to ask you to say, was there a record you're particularly proud of? But I'm guessing it's that Jill Scott album.
1: My relationship with music is kind of like kids. Whenever you're making a piece of music and you release it to the world, you're giving birth and you're watching that go out and grow.
0: Mm-hmm.
1: I'm proud of all of my kids, and I am just constantly making kids.
0: I respect the diplomatic answer, but I'm going to play a little bit of Jill Scott so people can listen to the awesome mix by

0: It's World Cafe, Sense of Place, Philadelphia. We're here with DJ Jazzy Jeff. But last question for you. You know, I know you've lived in Delaware for the last few decades, but even though you're just over state lines, you still ride or die for Philadelphia. What keeps you connected to the city?
1: It is who I am. Everything about me came from my upbringing in Philly. And that'll never go away. Like, it doesn't matter where you live. I will always be from Philly. My heart will always be from Philly because, you know, that is where I cut my teeth. That is where I learned my grit. That is where I learned my work ethic. And if I can pass that on to anybody else coming from Philly, I'll gladly do so.
0: One of our finest. We appreciate it so much.
1: Thank you.
0: All right. It's World Cafe. We're putting the wraps on this interview. Before we go, you know, you're going to have a song playing at Lincoln Financial Field in front of 100,000 people for this year's World Cup. The World Cup ID, the Philly version that you got to remix. When you were thinking, how do I make it Philly? Because I listened to it and I was like, it feels Philly.
1: Yeah.
0: With that brief, what did you want to do?
1: I wanted to pay homage to Gamble and Huff. That's the reason why the song has strings. That's the reason why the song has horns. It has everything that Philly the National put into me. It's just my rendition.
0: Let's take a listen to it. It's DJ Jazzy Jeff on World Cafe.

0: Cup theme, courtesy of one of Philly's finest, DJ Jazzy Jeff, here on World Cafe. And it was an absolute pleasure. Thank you so much for stopping by. You always have a seat in the studio if you want to come back and talk. And one of these days, we got to get down to your studio and see what's going
1: on. Please. I love it. It's always open.
0: Thanks, Jeff. Appreciate it.
1: Appreciate it.
0: It's DJ Jazzy Jeff. We're back in a moment with more World Cafe.

Welcome back. It's World Cafe. Thanks again to DJ Jazzy Jeff. 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On the way, an interview with Questlove of the Roots from 2006, talking about how they helped foster the neo-soul scene. And here is some

Jill Scott with Golden here on World Cafe. Over the last few weeks, we've been doing Sense of Place Philly, putting the spotlight on Philly's music history. And we've got a great interview from 2006 with David.

0: Well, the whole object, the thing that we realized, because we kind of missed the train, the initial train that we should have caught was the first Renaissance train, and that was between 1989 and 1992. There was the first like alt rap Renaissance, and right. that consisted of De La Soul, A Tribe Called Quest, The Jungle Brothers, Diggable Planets, Arrested Development. These were groups that first showed the signs of you know, going against the regular one-dimensional hip-hop image, which is pretty much the gangster image. And these were kids that, people that looked like me and thought like me and had different references, sort of like I did. By the time we got our record deal in 94, that train sort of left the station and we were kind of stuck waiting on the platform with in the gangster rap era. And we were kind of alone between 94 and 98. And then my manager, Richard, and I sort of figured out that the only way for people to truly understand like where we're coming from, so that we're just not, you know, like the cousin that nobody wants to play on the softball team at the family reunion, is you kind of have to build your own scene. So in sort of like a Field of Dreams moment, we built it and they came. So what we did was we just turned my house, which was pretty much empty anyway, being as though we did 250, 300 shows a year. My house was nothing but a luggage storage spot because I was never home to actually live in it. We just cleared out my living room and turned it into a jam spot. And we had a local Philadelphia chef that kind of worked at Le Becfin, and a five-star chef to just, you know, cook all the food he could. So you tell a bunch of starving artists, you know, free food and jam with the Roots, and pretty much everybody's going to come. And the people that wound up coming wound up just being the future. You know, Music Soul Child, my former label mate on Def Jam, was a former local pizza delivery boy. And Bilal, one of the greatest jazz voices, I feel, of this generation. I mean, he was at my alma mater at Creative and Performing Arts. Jill Scott worked at retail. Jaguar Wright worked at Wawa. You know, pretty much, these are just like regular people. And once it became a consistent thing, it sort of ran on its own without the Roots participation. So the whole novelty of, oh, come play with the Roots thing sort of wore off, and Black Lily started to sustain itself. And what it wound up doing was once the Jazzy Fat Nasties, local Philadelphia group, took over the jam sessions, Black Lily became more female-centric, woodshed, if you will. It wasn't that males couldn't participate, but, you know, during the time that we were there, pretty much every rapper wanted to hog the mic and sort of not give anybody else a chance to get on by doing these, like, long 64-bar verses. So we just transferred it to two clubs, the Wetlands up in New York and to the Five Spot in Philadelphia. And once it left my house and went to these two clubs, that's where it sort of became kind of like artist development. So you have a situation which Jill Scott will try a new song, and if one line gets a particular reaction, then maybe Jaguar Wright is watching that and figuring, okay, I got to outdo Jill. So she'll go home the next week and work out a little routine and then come to do it at Black Lily the next week, and then the crowd's eating out the palm of her hand. Once we attracted every musician in the city to come to this jam session, because the only place for Black musicians to really congregate and play was the church. There were no structures or venues. So the church and maybe an occasional jazz club, if you will. But once we developed this, and pretty much then everybody just started coming to Black Lily just to take the musicians away. So then Christina Aguilera, half her band's from Philly, half of Missy Elliott's band's from Philly. Puffy came down, took Janet Jackson's musical direct. Like, everybody just started taking them away, and they're still working.
1: We're talking with Amir Thompson from The Roots, and we're hearing tracks from Game Theory. This one, deep into the album, there's a piece called Clockwork.

0: Silence, which is really nice piece of music as well. And when we were talking about being a dark album, this is kind of a more somber piece of music, but...
1: Well, it's somber. It kind of deals with, you know, a lot of our community. You know, when we come home, there's a community. There's a slew of musicians still at the studio, whether or not we're working or not. And a lot of the times, because we're not able to wave a magic wand and make magic happen for their lives, i.e. a deal or production work or that type of thing. Very often, you know, there's a lot of occasions in which that frustration can lead to hostility, and we've kind of been seeing a lot of that occur in the last year and a half, just people's frustrations and really just them being in the dark about what's really going on in our lives. I know it's one thing if you like see us on television and like, oh, the Roots are successful. You see me on Dave Chappelle and you think, oh, I'm a millionaire, that type of thing. But that's not the case at all. So this song more or less deals with betrayal and sort of people's false perceptions of what occurs in our lives. So we called it Clock with No Hands.

Recorded live back in 2006 for World Cafe, it's The Roots, Clock with No Hands. So you heard a conversation with Amir Questlove Thompson, speaking with host emeritus David Dye as part of our Sense of Place Philadelphia series. Got one more to go, and one from the godmother of hip-hop, rapper, radio personality, and Philly icon, Lady B. It's To The Beat, y'all.

0: Philly's finest. That's Lady B, who not only was a rapper in the early days of hip-hop, she was a radio DJ who broke a lot of artists, including LL Cool J, Public Enemy, Run DMC, and of course, DJ Jazzy Jeff and The Fresh Prince. That puts the wraps on this edition of The Cafe. So glad you spent time with us. We make this show from WXPN at the University of Pennsylvania in Philadelphia, and more sense of place, Philly on the way. I'm Stephen Kaleo. This has been World Cafe.
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2: 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Look for mostly sunny skies for the rest of the day. High near 57, calm winds turning to the east to 5 or so. Slight chance of rain late tonight with increasing clouds, a low around 48, south winds to 5 or so. For tomorrow, a chance of rain, mainly after 7 and mostly cloudy skies. Mariners, here is your forecast for Chiniac Bay. Northwest winds to 10 knots, becoming variable less than 10 today. Variable less than 10 for tonight and tomorrow, too. Look for 3-foot seas throughout the period.

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1: Untouched by work or duty at all, my love,
0: plus, we'll make some time for The Strokes, Brittany Howard, and Snail Mail. That's today on World Cafe. Got a lot of songs to choose from, but I pick this one. It's Granddaddy, Crystal Lake.

Welcome one, welcome all. I'm Kaleo. It's World Cafe, and I've got new music from Interpol, who teamed up with Mike Snow's Andrew Wyatt, who's a producer, works with a ton of pop artists, and he said his goal with this Interpol record was to keep all of the parts legible but add some chamber pop elements. We'll see how it worked out, but the first track is so good. It's called See Out Loud. The new album, This Mirror Weighs a Ton, is due out August 28th. Check out new music from Interpol on World Cafe.

That's new music from Lindsay Jordan, her band Snail Mail. The song is Dead End. Lindsay stopped by the cafe to talk about that album, Ricochet. You can see video on our YouTube channel at World Cafe. 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

Live from the archives, it's World Cafe in the vault, pulling out live recordings from bands and artists who have visited over the last 35 years. And here is one of the World Cafe OGs on several times, but this recording taken from 1998, it's Sean Mullins with a live performance of Shimmer.

So here's to looking back. You know, I drink a whole bottle of my pride and I toast to change. To keep these demons off my back. Just get these demons off my back.

Can't stop rock and roll. I think that is the thesis of Rock the Casbah from The Clash, which was written after the ban on Western music in Iran after the 1979 Islamic Revolution. But guess what? Some fighter pilots play music over their cockpit radio, and we all rock the Casbah. Not a bad idea. We're back in a minute with a few more songs, including one from Noah Kahan on World Cafe.

Welcome back. It's World Cafe. I'm Kaleo. You can find me on Blue Sky and Instagram at Kaleo. Few more to go, including Bob Marley and the Wailers and Paris Paloma. But first, here's the latest from Noah Kahan. It's Doors.

0: movement of Ja People. It's Exodus, putting the wraps on this edition of The Cafe, courtesy of Bob Marley and The Wailers. Also, Paris Paloma with Labor and Noah Kahan, Doors. Hey, appreciate you listening, and show some love to your public radio station. They make this show possible. We produce this program from WXPN at the University of Pennsylvania in Philadelphia. I'm Stephen Kalea. We'll catch you on the next World Cafe from NPR.
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2: There aren't a lot of artists out there who rep their hometown like Kurt Vile. 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

0: 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Well, they're predicting mostly sunny skies for the rest of the day and increasing clouds overnight, mostly cloudy skies tomorrow. Look for calm winds to turn to the east to 5 or so this afternoon and to the south to 5 or so tonight. Look for highs in the upper 50s for today and tomorrow. Overnight low of about 48. Mariners, here's your forecast for Chiniak Bay. Northwest 10 becoming variable less than 10 this afternoon with 3-foot seas. Variable less than 10 for tonight and tomorrow with 3-foot seas.
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That was Reverend by Green Sky Bluegrass and Billy Strings. We've got Allison Brown with Steve Martin, and check this out, Jackson Brown. The Stillhouse Junkies, Cold Quest, and the City Pickers with Arlo Guthrie, Tim O'Brien, Lucas Nelson, Leftover Salmon, The Seldom Seen, Dan Tominski, Billy Strings, The Wild Mans, Wyatt Ellis, The Shootouts with Rhonda Vincent, Willie Carlisle, Oliver Klug, and we'll end it with some Alison Krauss. A lot of great tunes, so stick around. It's going to be a great hour of pretty much new songs from late last year into this year. And starting it off, we've got Allison Brown with Steve Martin and Jackson Brown. This is a really nice song. It's called Dear Time.

0: certain nobility to every human being. There's a certain thing about every single person that's unique and wonderful. And he really said it over and over and over again, reminding people of how important they are and how important their work was and what their contribution is, and that if we all just could do it together, how wonderful the world would work out.
1: Work, work, work, work, work, work, work, work. Hello, boys. Have a good night's rest. I missed you.

That was Tim O'Brien. Paper Flowers. Cole Quest and the City Pickers with Arlo Guthrie sang All Work Together, and the Stillhouse Junkies was in there with Charlie Steen. Here's Lucas Nelson with Sierra Ferrell, Unknown Legend. This is another great song.

0: Well, I got home just to find out my kids have been on eBay all day. If they're still on there tomorrow, we'll lower the price.
1: This one is really for all the whiskey.

That was Dan Tominski. That's a live version of Whiskey Drinking Man. The seldom seen sang Last of the Steam Powered Trains and Leftover Salmon was in there. Big Will. Here's Billy Strings, Gild Lily.

That was the Shootouts with Rhonda Vincent singing Only You. Wyatt Ellis sang Country Boy Rock and Roll. And the Wild Man sang Take Me. This is Willie Carlisle with Work Is Work.

That was Oliver Klug, What to Make of Me. All right, we're going to let Alison Krauss and the Union Station take us out with a song called Looks Like the End of the Road, because it is. It's the last song of, this episode anyway. Hey, thanks for joining us. Hope you enjoyed the bluegrass today. I'm Willie Bay, and I'll be out of here.

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0: On the final day of the Supreme Court term, the justices rejected President Trump's effort to end birthright citizenship.
1: The court reaffirmed that nearly all children born on U.S. soil are American citizens.
0: For Tuesday, June 30th, this is All Things Considered from NPR News. I'm Juana Summers.
1: And I'm Scott Detrow. Also today, the Supreme Court upheld West Virginia and Idaho laws that ban transgender athletes from